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1: Hi, welcome to Peach Jam. This is the GPB music show that brings you closer to the artist shaping the sound of Georgia. On this show, you'll hear hometown favorites you may already know, alongside new voices you might not have heard yet, each with a story and a sound from a different corner of the Peach State. I'm Jeremy Powell, and I'm here to share with you a mix of live performances and down-to-earth conversations, all recorded here at our GPB studios in Midtown Atlanta. This episode celebrates three artists of color whose music shines a light on inequality and uplifts their community. First, from Stone Mountain, his name is Grip.
2: Yeah. The whole world got me messed up, so I'ma tell them what's what. Got enough bucks for my car not to putt-putt, but not enough to escape the surroundings that they found me in.
1: Second, a rock and roll lawyer who heads up an international collective, Guitar Gabby and the Two Lips Band.
3: You gotta change your ways. Slowly talk, then fades away. You gotta taste this pain.
1: And we'll round out the hour with a vegan rapper. Don't worry, I'll explain. His name is Greg.

My hunger to be regarded as the best is what's starving me to death. Partially depressed and harboring regrets. Targeting success, bartering bars, bargaining for checks, becoming a star.

then all of a sudden, reversing roles to live in reverse. Feel like more of a gift than a curse. Jogging your memory, revisiting birth, and truly get a sense of what life is literally worth. I suppose what I write is like a zeitgeist for life's highs and lows. From nightlights and tight bikes to oversized jabos, to the everyday fight through the plight and providing flows that speak on it. These sonnets steeped in ebonics, bebonics. How y'all sleep on it? I count up likes.

man, that's my mans. I figured if anybody was equipped for the task, he can handle it. Besides the fact that brother cool, he one of the only dudes I know that actually finished school. Duh. And to me, that mean he finished where he start. So just stay down, my dog, and we gon' see plenty from this art.

0: name is Grip. I'm from the east side, Decatur, Stone Mound, and I rap.
1: Is it that simple?
0: It's pretty much that simple.
1: Yeah?
0: I feel like rap is like I feel like people try to put it in the subgenres, but it's not really, it's not subgenres. I feel like, you know, everybody just telling their story, whatever it is they're from, whatever their background. So, yeah, I just rap, you know what I'm saying? Well, hip-hop artist.
1: I love that, with the air quotes, hip-hop artist.
0: Yeah.
1: Rap can be divisive.
0: Yeah.
1: If somebody doesn't give rap a chance simply because it's rap music, what do you say to them to make them want to listen to what you have to say?
0: Maybe that, I guess that you can take something from it regardless of where you're from, regardless of what walk of life you're from. You can definitely take something from it. You just got to listen to, you just got to find what it is. It's just like, if somebody was telling me, hey man, you need to listen to this country song. It was like, I like some country music, but like, I'm not necessarily just tuned in to country music. But like, if I hear a certain song, I'm just like, oh yeah, I can relate to that. Same thing, you know what I'm saying? It's the same thing with punk, the same thing with, you know what I mean? Like death metal, anything. You just gotta find what it is that you can relate to in that music. It's like puzzle pieces.
2: Won't forget the lesson she taught me. She smoked cigarettes and drink coffee. Never be too extra, speak softly. If you be depressed, think lofty. Protect your neck when you in these streets, cause every step could be costly. Make sure the devil keep off me. Take no regrets to your coffin. Sometimes I sit at your grave and really don't know.

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1: You're listening to Peace Jam, the GPB music show that brings you closer to the artist shaping the sound of Georgia. And this is part of my conversation with a rapper named Grip.
0: I would lock in, walk off, like whatever I had to do to not feel comfortable, I would do that. So if I got a job, and back then, we're getting $12 an hour.
1: Mm-hmm.
0: And I might just be like, you know what, man, I'm getting too comfortable here. Like, I'll leave at lunch. They blowing me up. Hey, man, you never came back for lunch? Like, nah, bro, I'm in the closet recording at this point. And so I'm in the closet with it, you know what I mean? Like, and just recording. Then I ended up finding out about open mics. Like, so I find out about open mics going on in Atlanta, Edgewood, you know, my dog Jay Good and them, they would be on Edgewood in the music room or Pag Lounge or Apache Cafe. And we would drive there and we would just go up on stage and, hey, I'm Grip, I'm from East Side. And this is when I got something for you. I'm finna perform this. And eventually you just keep doing that. You get a little buzz from that. We dropped the project. Me and two, my daughter too. And from there, Jacob Moore, who's the editor-in-chief of Pigeons and Planes, which is this huge hip-hop publication, found me and was just like, hey, man, I don't know who you are. I don't know what. Nah, I just heard your project, and this is amazing. Like, hit me up type. So, like, it was like, oh. From there, that just kind of catapulted it.
1: When you say it like that, you make it sound easy. So you make it sound like, yeah, you know, I'll just get a gig at Apache Cafe and it'll happen. But I imagine that was tough.
0: And this isn't a one-time thing. Like, you go in there like every Thursday or whenever it is, you know, try to catch somebody in the crowd. Maybe somebody's here. Maybe somebody's, you know, somebody who can change something's there. Or just maybe somebody who's going to become a fan is there. You know, so like, you just keep going. And then I guess if your music is, you know, what you think it is, then it's just like, eventually something comes of it. Like, because you got it, this is maybe 75 people here every night, right? So like, somebody's gonna catch on eventually.
1: Mm-hmm.
0: And if not, then collectively the city will catch on. So mm-hmm. That's all you really need.
2: Yeah. That boy Ian, why he don't hand us a plate? How you sign a deal and ain't make sure his family straight? How come he don't come around? Why he don't pick up the phone? How you gonna act like he did all of this on his own? Why he don't let nobody visit his home? Why he so distant? How I knew the moment he blew, he would switch up in an instant. Why ain't seen his daughter?

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Family. Yeah.

Like he been too focused on the plan with hopes he can expand. I got money too. I'm booming off of dope, coke, and Zans. Oh, what up, Grip? I was just telling them how close to you I am, friends.

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1: I was a kid, and my grandma used to walk me to school, and it was shade day one day, and this lady, it was a Korean-owned convenience store, and the owner gave me shades one day for free. It's like, shade day. We just went, before we walked to school, before my grandma walked me to school. And, yeah, lady gave me shades. Not that you remember, like, later, this lady getting killed at, you know what I mean, for, like, an attempted robbery. Like, they robbed a store. Like, literally, the lady, they killed the lady, bro. Like, she was, like, the owner's wife. Mm-hmm. Like, just working behind the counter. I just remember, I might have been, like, 7, 8. I just remember that thing. I was like, being like, oh, man, like, we ain't even go back to the store for a while, you know? So that middle school and high school was just always something, you know? I mean, I had buddies who died in high school going back home where they was from or wherever, or just like, it just happens. It happened anytime, broad day, middle of the night, you know what I'm saying? And a lot of times it go unsolved. So it's just like, it's a common occurrence where we from. So I just had to speak on that because it's just kind of like, why not? Like, you know, like this
0: so
1: is something.
0: What's the message that you put forward?
1: To me, it's just like, I always think about like this Outkast line where he said something about just like, he want to like say something to make you think about it before you pull the trigger. You know what I mean? Where it's just like, it's more than one or two lives that's like taken when you do this, you know what I mean? Like, we got kids, we got futures, you know what I'm saying? Like, even a person who pulled the trigger, like, bro, you know what I mean? Like, you can potentially sit behind bars for ever over something like, was it worth it? Mm-hmm. You know? Or just like, this man might got a daughter, or this man might got a son, or whatever the case may be, you know what I mean? Just kind of like, just think twice before you do this. Like, that's kind of the message for me. Like, that's all I can really give you. You know what I'm saying? Like, some people have their reasons, you know what I mean? Whatever. Mm-hmm. But, like, just think twice before you do that, you know?
0: What's interesting about that is it's, that's a non-political message. It's, there's no race involved in it. There's no gun rights, anything in it. Yeah. It's simply think about the fact that if you kill this person, you're going to ruin a lot of lives.
1: Yeah, there's consequences. You know, simply consequences. I don't think of myself as like conscious or a hero or anything like that. I literally have anti-hero tattooed on me. You know what I mean? I'm just kind of like just the regular guy who just like, dog, does this seem smart? Mm-hmm. You know what I'm saying? Think about this before you do this. Like, you know what I mean? Like, it's obviously not smart. You know what I'm saying? Like, it's just obvious. It's things that are obvious that I think we just get so tied up into. It's just like, in that moment, it's just like, nah. Like, it's just like, bro, you gotta think about this. You know what I'm saying? Like, life is much more than this moment, you know? You can ruin it like that easy. Ruin somebody else.

That song is called "And the Eulogy Read," because it has an exclamation point and a question mark. It features Wiley from Atlanta, and it's from 2021 off of Grip's album, I Died for This, that also has an exclamation point and a question mark. You can hear the entire interview with Grip on the Peach Jam podcast. 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You can find it on YouTube. And in fact, Wiley from Atlanta, who's featured on that song, he did an episode of Peach Jam as well. Coming up later in the hour, we're going to talk to a vegan rapper. And I swear to you, I'm going to explain why it's important that he's a vegan rapper. His name is Gray.

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1: I'm Kiki the drummer, and I play drums.
2: My name is Guitar Gabby, and we're the Tulips Band. I'm from Atlanta, but everyone in the Tulips Band is from different places. So we have people that are from Miami, more Atlanteans, ATLians, actually. But then there are people in different countries. We have some people in California, Canada, just everywhere. So, yeah.
3: And what type of music do you play?
2: Rock and roll. Grunge music is like the bubble that I'll put it in.

0: You're listening to Peach Jam here on Georgia Public Broadcasting. It's the music show that brings you closer to the artists shaping the sound of Georgia. Currently, I'm talking with Guitar Gabby and the Tulips Band. So you mentioned that you have members of the band that live other places. And if I Google your name, what's it say? Like you're a collective, a rock and roll world, international collective or something? Explain this to me.
1: I'll give you the elevator speech that I give people. Okay. So the Tulips Band is an international black female rock collective. We have about 35 musicians that are around the world, different states, different countries. And the way that we pull it all together is when we have different concerts, touring. Sometimes we've done some acting and scoring. So that's one leg of business. And then the second leg of business is Tulips Academy, which is a nonprofit where we teach kids about the business behind the industry and how to strategize to make their passion, their career, and their paycheck. And then the third branch is Tulips Consulting Firm, which is where my lawyer piece comes in. I work with artists and professionals to teach them about intellectual property, contracting, setting up your business, etc. So that's the spiel.
0: That's the, it's a three-legged stool.
1: It is.
0: And yeah, I understand that. And so you are so much more than musicians. Your inspiration, your the consultant to like help guide and help other musicians, and then your teachers, your this is awesome.
1: Thank you.
0: Right? Okay, so Kiki the drummer, you teach.
2: Yeah, I mainly teach. So I have a business here in Atlanta. It's called Atlanta Percussive Arts, and I teach all ages how to play drums. But not only do I teach, we have really cool performances where we bring in over like the best drummers in the world, right? So to name a few, we had Little John Roberts join us. We're having Juan Carlos Mendoza coming in. He's a big deal. And so, yeah.
0: And then we can't gloss over the fact that Gabby mentioned you're a lawyer.
1: Mm-hmm.
0: So you're a rock and roll lawyer.
1: Mm-hmm.
0: Interesting. Okay. Like, where did you go to law school? When did this happen?
1: So growing up, I was one of those kids that loved being outdoors, but I also loved coming in the garage and playing my guitar. Then I also was intrigued by understanding how and why things are the way they are, rather than understanding the thing itself, if that makes sense. So for me, that can look like understanding how a guitar is built rather than memorizing how to play a guitar. To me, it kind of helps cultivate a relationship. So I have the same approach with law. So that being said, I went to Spelman, I studied environmental science, and then from there I went to Vermont Law School and I studied environmental law and policy and then branched off to studying entertainment law. So I guess went in different directions, but while I was in those different directions, I was still doing the other things in other directions, so that could get to a point of bringing it all together and cultivating a space where I'm able to connect with other like-minded people like Aaron and Kiki, and then we just continue using our different passions and avenues of teaching and whatnot to just reach people and help change people's perspective.

0: 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And finally, on YouTube, you can also watch just the musical performances. So we have all of the artists with just their music, so you don't have to listen to any of the stories and just enjoy the music. It's really nice to set up as a playlist and let it roll. And finally, you can follow us on Instagram at Peach Jam Podcast. So tell me about the intention you have of lifting women of color with this project.
1: I think we probably all can identify with just growing up and not always having representation, meaning someone that looks like us in the magazines that we go to the store to buy, on billboards, even on the internet. They're just, growing up, I didn't have a lot of those avenues. We didn't have a lot of those avenues. So I think it kind of comes full circle in so many different ways, because now each of us are kind of doing things in a way that's giving back to our community, also uplifting people through inspiring and just existing, but then also helping people change their perspective and looking at life differently. There's two sides to every coin. My dad always says your cup is half empty or is half full. It just depends on how you choose to look at it. And our experiences, the people that we're around, you know, cultivate the way that we look at life. So I think through the Tulip Span, our whole objective is helping people to shift their perspective. It can be good or bad. It just depends, again, on, you know, what's going on. But ultimately, if you're able to use your passion to help shift your perspective, then you're able to show up in the world different. So it's a matter of starting up here.

0: That song is called The Deadpool. It was released in 2022 on Guitar Gabby and the Tulips Band album Musicology. She is absolutely fascinating. I'm a big fan of hers. And her story is fantastic. I really encourage you to seek out the podcast so you can hear her full story. Now, moving on here on Peace Jam, the next artist is from the east side of Atlanta. His name is Gray.
1: My name is Gray. I'm a social entrepreneur. I'm an artist. I'm a father. I'm originally from South Florida, based in East Point, and I'm a hip-hop artist.
0: You do a lot.
1: Yes, sir.
0: You do a whole lot. And you're one of the happiest people I've ever met. you're in a great mood all the time.
1: Yes, sir.
0: But some of the music is heavy.
1: Yeah.
0: In the sense of that you're saying some serious things.
1: Mm-hmm. For sure. I mean, I think medicine and the candy is my type of party. You know, I like as I evolved as a man, as a thinker, as a reader and stuff like that, my music changed. You know, I used to write music that I can always rap. You know, rap, rhyme with trap and crap. You know what I mean? But it's like it's somebody taking something from this experience when they listen to my music. And I was just evolving. I was learning all about injustices and stuff like that. And I was just like, I just need to put this in the music so that that we can get it. Because a lot of times, if you just try to come straight forward, hey man, they're doing us wrong. Nobody wants to hear that. But he put it over 808 and a 5-beat. They might listen, spin it again, you know.
2: This song is called Don't Shoot Me Down.

0: Hey, listen, we out.
1: We out.
0: Incarceration.
1: We out.
0: We out. Discrimination. Yeah, we out.
1: We out.
0: Poor education. We out.
1: We out.
0: This troubled nation. You feel me?
2: What is it about the hip-hop scene and the rap scene in Atlanta that makes it so special?
3: Support. Support, man. That's just the... That's just one thing Atlanta does. For instance, I moved to Baltimore. I go to an open mic. I'm the best one in there. I kill the whole stage. Two people clap. And they know I was best, but they won't show you love. I come down from Baltimore to hit an open mic in Atlanta. I don't know anybody. The whole place erupts. They're like, great, great, great. I'm like, I love this place. I'm coming back as an artist. That's what you want, you know? Mm-hmm. So I just think that... I mean, Atlanta's a very special place, like historically. And then you got, I just think that we support each other a lot. Like you come to Atlanta, you listen to Atlanta music. A lot of places they play music from other places, but it's like, I don't know, I just can't explain it, man. I mean, this city has given me so much. It's given me so much in support, wisdom, everything I was looking for. So. It's just special, man. I can't really pinpoint, but.
2: Do you feel like Georgia's importance in Black history
3: mm-hmm.
2: has really fed into what you want to do with your rap? Because it sounds like you don't want to make hits, you want to mm-hmm. make messages.
3: Mm-hmm. Absolutely. I mean, this is it's a historical space. And the community and mindset here in Atlanta is different from anywhere else, and I got to see that because I'm from Florida, so I had an idea like I'm never gonna leave Florida, you know, and I come here and I just feel a sense of community. They have real history. I just think it's special. I think Atlanta, period, if you're Black, you have to live in Atlanta for 1 year. It should be mandatory. You got to experience this.
2: Yeah,
3: because It was mind-blowing, just so many Black entrepreneurs. My daughter has like a Black swimming instructor, Black gymnastics, which is important. You know, I think it's important to have representation, you know, and see yourself in these figures. So possibly, man. I mean, Atlanta's wealthy in Black music. That's a given, man.
0: Yeah.
3: So.
0: Okay. Knit, nat, fatty sack. Twist this for my cataract. Roll another, grab a leak that's longer than a Cadillac. Used to press the plug for nicks and dimes. Ain't never.

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Yeah, I'm at a crossroad. 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

that green away, doing it every day and back to back, you know I need a break. 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

0: plays getting, every day we getting, man, every day we getting, we getting higher.
1: This is Peach Jam on Georgia Public Broadcasting, and Gray is a vegan. He's very outspoken about it, and there's reason behind that.
0: Just eat healthy, be dope. You don't have to change who you are. Just be mindful of what you're putting in your body, man, you know?
1: But that's kind of unique in the black community especially,
0: mm-hmm.
1: is that this thought of being healthy and eating healthy and being very mindful of what you're putting in your body, they usually don't go hand in hand.
0: Right.
1: And I don't know why. Do you know why?
0: Yeah, for sure.
1: Why?
0: Slavery. For sure. We didn't eat chitlins. Black people didn't eat. The history of black people don't start with slavery. So we've been eating well tapped into the earth before that. But when we were slaves, they fed us the bottom portion of that pig. So we got pig feet, got the guts, you got the chitlins, all that. We just, with the flavor, just took all that and made it a delicacy. But we don't have to eat like that no more. So what great-great-great-grandmama passed down, you just passing down bad eating habits that just taste good, you know what I mean? So now we're riddled with heart disease and high blood pressure. And I've seen statistics that it was like, if you're African-American, there's like a risk for, I don't know, like you're automatically a risk just because you're African-American. That's just so far from the truth. It's really about your eating habits and what we pass down. So for me, what helped me in my transition is it made me look as I'm fighting oppression because the number one form of oppression at that, because first of all, they spend billions of dollars targeting black and brown communities with marketing. Everywhere you go across this country, it's the same thing when you come to lower income communities. You got the chicken spots, you got the pawn shops, you got the liquor stores, that's by design, it's called red line laws. They literally took a red line back in the day and was like, whoop, whoop, this neighborhood, no access to good fruit or vegetation or education or home loans or, yep, this one over here, this is where they live, yep, they ain't getting that either. So that's why. It's not like we love to live up, you know what I mean, in these areas. So when I found out they target us through the food, the number one way that black people die is through heart disease. That's what we do 3 times a day. That's not something that's passed down because it's in your genes. It's what you do 3 times a day is giving you heart disease. So when I seen that, I was like so fired up because I'm like, they will never get me like that. You know, that's the number one way, and that's power to me. It's like, I just took that away from them. They can't get me, man, that's powerful. So that helped me in my transition, and I try to, you know, just at first I was like a fire hose. Like, man, you gotta go vegan, drop that steak, man, come to the green side. I'm telling you, man, it's better over here, you know? But it just doesn't work like that.
1: Yeah.
0: So I just shut up, and I just started just being an example. And then slowly but surely, like, all right, man, how you made that vegan mac and cheese again, man? You know, stuff like
2: hey,
0: that.
2: Hey, a man of

ever feel neglected. Cause I don't hit they phone, they feel disrespected. Yeah, because we all felt invested. I'm still rolling, it gets hectic. When it shows, you on the guest list and you know it. Man, you don't see my name on that list? Man, I don't see your name nowhere on that list. Come on, man, you gotta double check that list. I've been knowing this man since high school. His name is Joey. I'm falling through the

0: thing about it.
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time to poke glide in your stride and hitch a ride to the soulful side with Upfront Soul. I'm your host, Sanguine Fromage, laying down 120 minutes of soulful sounds to which you may get down. We're going to begin with Sly and the Family Stone. From Small Talk, the track is called Loose

the Southside Movement there with I've Been Watching You from their self-titled album. Parlor Greens with Mustard Sauce from Emeralds. And we started the set with Sly and the Family Stone Loose Booty from Small Talk. Of course, at the very beginning of the hour, we heard from Joan Armatrading with Back to the Night from the album of the same name. I'm Sanguine Fromage. It is an honor, such an honor and a privilege, as always, to be here with you in the community of the airwaves. We've got a request coming up in just a little bit. 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Right now, though, it's Della Reese with her inimitable version of It Was a Very

so clear. Memories are things time cannot wash away. These are my cherished years. When I was 17, it was a very good year. It was a very good year.

when I was 21. That was a very good year. Was a very good year.

It was a gasser of a year. A very good year for great temple men with independent means. They'd ride me in limousines. Costume chauffeurs would drive.

here with Kalaneiwa, and that is from the Ether Orchestra and Ethiopian Guests. Before that, we heard Mark Turner with Lincoln Heights, a track from Return from the Stars. And we started with Della Reese. It was a very good year. Well, it's been a rough year in terms of losing beloved people in the music world. Of course, Dolly Parton is no longer, sadly, on the planet. We are going to send this next set out to her in gratitude for all the good she did in the world, including sending books to children in rural areas, in underserved areas, all over the U.S. Dolly Parton right now with a song for the working person, 9 to 5. Thank you.

Dolly Parton with the Woody Guthrie tune, Deportee, from 9 to 5 and Odd Jobs, appreciating the legacy of kindness and care, Dolly Parton here on Upfront Soul. In the middle, friend of hers, Charlie Pride, with Rush Arbor Meeting. That's on Sunday Morning with Charlie Pride. Yes, we do sometimes play country here on Upfront Soul. And Dolly Parton, 9 to 5.

Daryl wanted to hear some Mother's Finest, and I played Funky Mountain. You can find that on the Essential Mother's Finest, the RCA Epic Years. We'll hear more from them in future shows. We're going to close out this first hour of Upfront Soul with Lonnie Smith. Nice long one, Sunshine Superman from Move Your Hand. But don't move your hand to the dial, because we will be back in a flash with another hour of funk, soul, and jazz here on a

0: 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I'm Peter Biello, and it's coming up on 10 o'clock. Another hour of Upfront Soul is next.
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0: Anguin Fromage, your host. I do hope you're prepared to get down because we've got another hour of funky tunes to which you may do just that. We're going to get started right now with a poem from Maya Angelou and Still I Rise.
1: Everyone in the world has gone to bed one night or another with fear or pain or loss. Or disappointment, and yet each of us has awakened, arisen, somehow made our ablution, seen other human beings, and said, morning, how are you? Fine, thanks, and you? It's amazing, wherever that abides in the human being, there is the nobleness of the human spirit, despite it all, black and white, Asian, Spanish, Native American, pretty, plain, thin, fat, vowed or celibate, we rise. You may write me down in history with your bitter, twisted lies. You may trod me in the very dirt, but still like dust, I'll rise. Does my sassiness upset you? Why are you beset with gloom? Just because I walk as if I have oil wells pumping in my living room. Just like suns and like moons, with the certainty of tides, just like hope springing high, still I rise. Did you want to see me broken, bowed head and lowered eyes, shoulders falling down like teardrops, weakened by my soulful cries? Does my sassiness upset you? Don't take it so hard just because I laugh. As if I have gold mines digging in my own backyard. You can shoot me with your words. You can cut me with your lies. You can kill me with your hatefulness. But just like life, I rise. Does my sexiness offend you? Oh, does it come as a surprise that I dance? As if I have diamonds at the meeting of my thighs. Out of the huts of history's shame, I rise. Up from a past rooted in pain, I rise. A black ocean leaping and wide, welling and swelling, I bear in the tide. Leaving behind nights of terror and fear, I rise. Into a daybreak miraculously clear, I rise. Bringing the gifts that my ancestors gave. I am the hope and the dream of the slave. And so, naturally, there I go, right.

one is Maxine Brown, Don't Leave Me Baby from Out of Sight. We heard from Nina Simone just before that, Compassion, a.k.a. Compensation. And going out to John, some Mahalia Jackson, Then the Answer Came. And we started out with Maya Angelou, and Still I Rise. I'm Sanguine Fromage. If there's anything you'd like to hear, please do not hesitate to let me know. You can get me on email at upfrontsoul@gmail.com, or you can look for me out there on social media at Upfront Soul. Okay, Sam Cooke coming up right now with Crazy.

Louis Armstrong and Ella Fitzgerald. Gee, baby, ain't I been good to you? That's on Let's Do It, the best of the Verve years. Aretha Franklin, Try a Little Tenderness, from the Queen in Waiting, the Columbia years 1960 to 1965. Sam Cooke with Crazy She Calls Me, from The Man Who Invented Soul. That's a gigantic box set of Sam Cooke's music. All right, we're going to turn next here on Upfront Soul to Jackie Opal, who tells us, Cry Me a River.

0: Kelly Brothers there. He's the same today. That's on Screaming Gospel Holy Rollers Volume 1. Shaladia Gilbert, Chances Go Round. That's on a compilation called Rare Soul Authentic Vinyl Editions. And we started the set here on Upfront Soul with Jackie Ogle, Cry Me a River, Best of Super Rare Soul. Well, Super Rare Soul is what we do try to set you up with here on Upfront Soul. On Sanguine Fromage, the one turning the knobs, Blay Amboli is going to take us in a funky African direction with Africa BA from the album Hey Tom.
1: Oh, Africa. Time to wake up from your slumber. Time to get up and stand up for your rights. As the great spirits of Africa led our ancestors from time immemorial. And so, rise up, for the time is now.

sake of our children and our nation. And for us to progress, we need to stop stealing from Mother Ghana and bring those who steal to justice. Otherwise,

Soul with a special request going out to Kihiro. Sending that also out to all the other Japanese funk fans. Neko Kokoko, Emo, Iris, and all of you. But Chihiro wanted to hear. And Retchery. Dr. Ancient Funkish from the album End Ray. Thank you so much for listening, Chihiro, and that was a great request. Black Ivory before that, Walking Downtown Saturday Night on their self-titled album. Milt Jackson, I'm Not So Sure. And that's on the Soul Jazz Legacy, CTI The Master Collection. And Blay Ambole started the set, Africa, yay, on Catan. Thank you so much for tuning in. It is such a pleasure, an honor, a privilege to be bringing the funk, the soul, the jazz to you here on Upfront Soul. I hope you'll stay tuned to this great station. Tune in again next week. And always do remember, if you get knocked down, don't stay down. Get up and get down. Upfront Soul comes to you from Community Radio, WERU-FM, Blue Hill, Maine, Wabanaki Territory.

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2: 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Thank you for listening to GPB, Georgia Public Broadcasting, on this Saturday evening. I'm Peter Biello. 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

Yeah, 96 seconds of trash pop extravaganza, or at least that's how they like to refer to it. That was a Bleak Streak prying open the lid on this installment of Athens 441. They are a three-piece outfit from over in Stockholm, Sweden, with a song that they call Gosh. And that's Gosh with an exclamation point. The name of the album that this comes from is Peak Bleak. Can't tell you much more than that, I'm afraid. But what we can tell you, we meaning us, your host, Joe Silva, is that you should stick around to hear more power pop from the former Georgia residents that are Nana Grizzall. We'll hear another new track from Scotland's Dropkick, and we'll reconnect with the dark electronic side of Texas with something brand new from the Holodeck label. Plus, we got in some voicemail from musician and comic artist Nick Thorburn, who is 50% of a new project called The Cream. But we can't listen to any of that until we march through this from Big Fat Head.

from a band that I believe is called Woolly Mountain, even though they spell it without a bunch of the necessary vowels. That was a song called Peter Pan here on Athens 441. They are from Portland, Oregon, and are part of the Curly Cassettes crew out there. Four tracks on this self-titled release, if you are indeed of the cassette persuasion. Before that was Big Fat Head with a song called Kicking My Own Fill in the Blanks. This was actually released back in 2025, but we missed out on it back then. Now it's being included on their Global Voyeur album, which was recently released this summer on vinyl by Clean Demon Records. Now, next up here on the program, let's go ahead and light up that old B3 organ, or at least a pretty damn good digital facsimile of one, with the Stevenson Ranch Davidians.

listen to that rumble. Tell you what, that was a pretty convincing B3 organ sound, if it turns out that wasn't real. Love, light, beauty, and truth here on Athens 441. What else do you need? That was the Stevenson Ranch Davidians with the first of a... was it a couple? No, there are more. It's a full run of singles that they've recently released. In fact, it's the first of a batch of songs that they're going to be releasing on the 15th of every month throughout the end of 2026. Turns out, I think these have been hanging around and they're just kind of clearing out the closet at this point. Looking forward to checking out more of those as they materialize. Now, next up in the program is a band that we've been keeping an eye on for a little while. From the east coast of Scotland, is that the colder side? This is Dropkick.

How sweet was that? Andrew Taylor there on lead vocals for Dropkick. Here on Athens 441. As I said before, they are from Scotland. Edinburgh, in fact. Name of that song is A Side Note. And the album that was taken from is called Through Lines, or it will be called Through Lines, once they let it loose upon the planet, comes sometime in mid-October. Now, next up on the program, let's check out something with some roots a little closer to home. This is Nana Grizzle.

certainly one of our favorite tunes of the summer. That was Nana Grizzall making it happen here on Athens 441. That was called Francis One. Band got their start here in Athens, GA. Not sure when they're next playing in Georgia, but I know that they are doing some dates around the Southeast this month. We'll let you know if any news comes our way. Now, next up on the program, a band we are far less familiar with. This is something brand new from Song People.

Some very well deployed saxophone here on Athens 441 from Song People, a bunch of Philadelphia veterans of many, many bands, now about to release their second album. It's going to be called Though I See Tame. It's going to come out on the 9th of October via the Strange Mono label. That's a new one for us. Love the sound of that record, which is exactly how we feel about this from the A La La's.

fantastic groove from all the way over on the left coast of the country. That was the A La La's returning to Athens of 441. That comes from an instrumental record that the Los Angeles outfit has released. You heard the Pacific trailing off there at the end of that. The name of the record is Sirenas. The name of the song is Ultramarine. Very good stuff from those guys. And don't forget that we've got some very good stuff coming up from The Cream, which is a side project of Nick Thorburn from Islands. But before we get to that, have a listen to some more psych sounds, this time from Blackbird Mantra.

0: Yeah, we said that we'd get back to that record, and indeed we have. That was another track from the new one from Blackbird Mantra. It's actually the title track. That was called Indivisible from their record, which is out this week. That's right. Yes, it's out this week. Band from over in Hamburg playing some psychedelic stuff. Now, next up on the program is something we've been sitting on for a bit for no good reason other than that we were very much hoping to speak to someone in the band, and that has finally come to pass. Talk about The Cream, spelled just like the magazine, who released their album A Taste of Cherry back at the beginning of this summer. And we got some voicemail in from Nick Thorburn, who, along with his buddy Mike Stroud of Ratatat, make up this project. One of our favorite tracks from the record is the one that kicks the whole thing off. It's called Goodbye. And Nick was nice enough to ring in and tell us a little bit about it.
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4: You've reached our answering machine. Please leave a message.
5: Hi, this is Nick Thorburn from The Cream. This message is for Athens 441. This track you're going to hear is called Goodbye, and it came about after a very wild recording session in the Catskills with a lot of, let's say, tequila. Mike, my partner in The Cream, had been producing some songs for Islands, for an Islands record, and we were getting along pretty well, and it was going really well, and it was really fun. So we decided to keep kind of making some music together, and Mike had a few songs that were incomplete. They were in this kind of half-finished form, basically. We just holed up in his house in the Catskills, where he lived at the time. And one of the songs, the first songs in that session, was the song Goodbye, which was, he had an idea, he had a sketch for the song, basically, and we made a couple of changes and adjustments, and then very quickly it just kind of poured out of me. I wrote the lyrics and the melody, and we just recorded it in that moment. Immediately, it was being birthed, and it was, you know, being laid down all at once. It was this really spontaneous and like electrifying experience, and it was so exciting for us. I remember I have this vivid memory of us listening back to what we had just done, and like we just hugged each other. We just couldn't believe that we kind of stumbled upon this thing. It was like we kind of divined it from somewhere out in the ether.

0: This is Athens 441.
1: The Cream here on Athens 441. That was the kickoff track to their debut release, A Taste of Cherry. I see what they did there. Once again, that's the work of Nick Thorburn and Mike Stroud. And as it turns out, Nick's actually visited us here in Athens many, many, many moons ago when he was in a band called The Unicorns. We were very much into their debut album, which was released not too long after we went on the air back in 2003. They pulled into town barely awake from some long drive, but as soon as the red light went on in the studio, they just came alive, and it was one of the best, funniest interviews I have ever done. Nick is also a pretty well-known comic book artist. He releases stuff with our friends over at Fantagraphics in Seattle. He's actually got a new comic out now that we read. It's called Pear Shape. Very surreal, but very, very fun and clever. You can find out more about that at fantagraphics.com if you like. Now, speaking of artists, we actually own a piece of work from the singer of this next song. This is Lael Neal.

Twin making another appearance here on the Athens 441 playlist. That was something called Western Front. And I'm not sure when we're going to get a full-length album from Twin, if ever. We do love his stuff, and he does put it out fairly regularly, so I guess we can't really complain too much. We also love Lael Neal, who you heard before that, with a song called Slip Away. It's new from her. She's got an album that's about to come out. Well, I guess in all fairness, it's actually coming out right around the third week in November. So that'll be something for us to be thankful for. It's going to be called As Killers Do. And if you head on over to Athens441.org, you can find way back on episode 114, our conversation with Lael. I'm not really sure what year that was, but it was probably 2020, something like that. And we may just catch up with her again since it has been a while. Now, with not too much time left at our disposal, let's go ahead and squeeze in a couple more tracks on the program. This time, let's do something brand new from Spike.

Hannah McLaughlin, a.k.a. Spike, helping to put a cap on this edition of Athens 441, the synth-pop project of London-based film composer. And this track, which is called Disappear, is something from her self-titled debut album that's been getting a bit of attention recently. And speaking of things that have caught our attention recently, we've always been big supporters of Holodeck Records out of Austin, Texas. And even though we hadn't heard anything from them in a bit, Adam Jones, who runs the label and who was and may still be in the band Survive, he reached out to us. He's got a new solo project out, and he was nice enough to send us the first track from that record. This is called Intrusive Thoughts.

Athens 441 is a QRM production produced in Athens, Georgia for Georgia Public Broadcasting. 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Someone really needs to rewrite this script.

0: It's 11:59 on a Saturday, and thank you for listening to GPB, Georgia Public Broadcasting. I'm Mark Chilla. Coming up next, we have GPB Jazz with you through the early morning hours. Have a great night, and thanks for listening.
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9: Live from NPR News, I'm Dale Willman. President Trump is in Dublin, where he met Saturday with Prime Minister Micheál Martin, who's also known as the Taoiseach, and Irish President Catherine Connolly. Trump caused the outrage when he suggested that Ireland and Northern Ireland, which is part of the UK, should be united, as NPR's Franco Ordóñez tells us.
10: He really did set off a bit of a political crisis here when he said that. This idea would be a terrifying one for Northern Ireland, and that was quickly apparent, because we heard almost immediately from Northern Ireland leaders really rejecting this idea. Now, Trump boasted that the Taoiseach was the guy actually who could solve this issue. And that remark itself made the Taoiseach Martin, you know, seem to be very uncomfortable. And Martin quickly sought to change the subject.
9: That's NPR's Franco Ordóñez with our report. The leaders of Anthropic and OpenAI are both urging caution. Anthropic's CEO Dario Amodei says the industry should slow down. NPR's Shannon Bond reports.
11: In a new essay, Amodei says AI companies should deliberately slow the pace at which they improve their models' capabilities because the technology is advancing so quickly. He says he's worried about a recent incident where rival OpenAI's agents went rogue and hacked another company. Amodei says labs need to embed third-party evaluators to report incidents and track safety practices, and that Anthropic will do so. He's also calling for international cooperation around AI development. Public warnings about AI safety are mounting after the recent resignation of an Anthropic researcher who warned the AI industry is not acting responsibly. Shannon Bond, NPR News.
9: Anthropic is a financial supporter of NPR. The Democratic Republic of Congo says it believes the current Ebola outbreak there has peaked. A government spokesperson says the number of new cases has been falling since mid-August. 10 out of 61 health zones have recorded no cases for the last 3 weeks. The BBC's Emery Macumeno has our reports.
12: Latest figures show the epidemic remains severe, with more than 7,000 confirmed cases and close to 4,000 deaths across the 7 provinces. Authorities warn that community deaths outside the treatment centers remain a major challenge. However, more than 1,700 patients have recovered, and the governor has called for vigilance and solidarity, stressing that prompter intervention saves lives.
9: That's the BBC's Emery Macumeno with our report. Russian strikes on Ukraine Saturday killed at least 8 people and wounded dozens of others. 2 people were killed when Russian drones hit a residential area in the city of Zaporizhia. And in the Black Sea port of Odessa and the surrounding area, 35 people were wounded in what local officials say was a massive attack. Among the buildings hit was a residential high-rise. Its upper floors were destroyed. You're listening to NPR News. South Africa has extradited six Nigerian nationals to the U.S. This follows an operation by Nigerian authorities earlier this year to disrupt activities linked to a criminal organization involved in romance scams and other cyber fraud. Michael Koloki has more.
13: In a statement today, South African police say that Nigerian nationals who were handed over to FBI agents at a South African airport are alleged to be members of the Black Axe organized criminal network. According to police, the extradited suspects are alleged to have targeted scores of women in the U.S. and defrauded them of more than $6 million through online scams. Black Axe grew out of a student fraternity in Nigeria, evolving into a violent criminal organization. In July this year, Nigerian authorities said they arrested several suspects in Nigeria after foiling what they described as a celebration to mark a Black Axe anniversary. For NPR News, I'm Michael Koloki.
9: The U.S. women are once again in the FIBA World Cup Basketball Championship game after a 76-66 win over Spain on Saturday. It'll be their fifth consecutive title game. They'll face France in what will be a rematch of the 2024 Paris Olympic gold medal game. The U.S. won that game by 1 point. The U.S. women have won 35 straight games in the World Cup. Ilona Rybakina defeated two-time defending champion Aryna Sabalenka Saturday to take the U.S. Open title. With the win, she also became the world's number one tennis player. It's her first time to achieve that milestone. She won the match in three sets, 6-4, 5-7, 6-2. It's the third Grand Slam title for Rybakina. She also won the Australian Open this season. I'm Dale Willman, NPR News.
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16: Peel me a grape. Crush me some ice. Skin me a peach. Leave the fuzz for my pillow. Start me a smoke. Talk to me nice. You got to wine me and dine me.

Joe Henderson on tenor sax, recorded in 1994 from his CD Double Rainbow, all songs of Antonio Carlos Jobim. That was Dreamer. Before that, from the guitar artistry of Billy Rogers, Billy Rogers playing Body and Soul. And we started that set of music with the divine Madam Shirley Horn playing piano and singing Dave Frischberg's very clever tune, Peel Me a Grape. I'm Jana Lee Ross, and you're listening to Jazz.

That was Jimmy Scott. Jimmy Scott somehow manages to make every song sound sad. That was Irving Berlin's How Deep Is the Ocean. Before that, Unit 7 from Smokin' at the Half Note, Wes Montgomery on guitar with Wynton Kelly on piano, Paul Chambers on bass, Jimmy Cobb on drums. I'm Jana Lee Ross, and you're listening to Jazz. You can get in touch with us at our email. That is jazznetwork@wfmt.com. We'll hear a few tracks now from a record called Out of the Storm, released in 1966 with the drummer as the leader, kind of a rarity. The drummer in this case is Ed Thigpen, and at this point in his career, he was mostly known as the drummer for Oscar Peterson, the fantastic trio with Oscar and Ray Brown on bass and Ed Thigpen on drums. Now, this group features another great piano player, Herbie Hancock, along with Kenny Burrell on guitar, Clark Terry on trumpet, Ron Carter on bass, and this track is Cloudbreak.

Clark Terry on trumpet, Herbie Hancock on piano, Ron Carter on bass, Kenny Burrell playing guitar, Ed Thigpen on drums. That was Ed Thigpen's tune, Cloudbreak.

Anthony Newley's What Kind of Fool Am I? From Much in Common. And who is it that has much in common? Ray Brown on bass, Milt Jackson on vibes. And that is their combination record with their all-star big band. Before that, from Out of the Storm, the title track. Out of the Storm is a record recorded in 1966. Ed Thigpen, the leader of the band, with Herbie Hancock on piano, Ron Carter on bass, Clark Terry playing trumpet, Kenny Burrell on guitar. I'm Jana Lee Ross, and you're listening to Jazz.

from Soul Grooves, a terrific large group record led by guitarist Paul Bolenvac. Great players on this. Joey DeFrancesco on organ, Jeff Tane Watts on drums. Some of the horn players, Eric Alexander and Steve Wilson on this record. That was Sitting on the Dock of the Bay. We'll finish out the hour with a little bit of Paul Bolenbach playing solo from this record. This is from Stevie Wonder's Visions.

0: Amen. Marion Williams with the All-Star Big Band, led by Ray Brown on bass and Milt Jackson on vibes. You're listening to jazz.
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5: Live from NPR News, I'm Dale Willman. The CEO of the AI company Anthropic says the industry should slow its fast-moving development. Dario Amodei says a pause is needed to allow safety measures to catch up. In an interview with Fortune magazine, OpenAI CEO Sam Altman agrees, and he says now is not the time for his company to go public.
6: We're not rushing into an IPO. I actually think that given everything happening with safety, this would be, right now would be an ill-advised moment to go public. And we don't feel pressure on that.
5: The Anthropic chief, meanwhile, is warning that AI could be capable of leading a swarm that could take over the entire internet within the next 6 to 12 months. The Justice Department says an Afghan woman has been deported from the U.S. after she conceded to being what they've labeled an alien terrorist. The deportation marks the first time the government has brought a case before the Alien Terrorist Removal Court. NPR's Ava Berger has more on our story.
7: In July, U.S. authorities arrested 47-year-old Nazira Hajizadeh in Texas for allegedly supporting an ISIS-inspired terrorist plot. Hajizadeh came to the U.S. in 2018 as a legal permanent resident. Last year, her son and son-in-law were convicted of plotting an attack on Election Day 2024. U.S. authorities say Hajizadeh worked to, quote, radicalize her family. Instead of bringing charges against her, for the first time ever, the Justice Department brought her to the Alien Terrorist Removal Court, created in 1996. Hajizadeh waived her rights to challenge detention and agreed to the deportation. Her attorneys say they were unable to see classified evidence in the case, and they are, quote, confident a judge will find the court unconstitutional. Ava Berger, NPR News.
5: Civil rights advocates across the country are speaking out this weekend against the Trump administration's new proposal for unprecedented changes to the next U.S. Census. The plan would reshape voting maps and how federal funding is distributed across the country. NPR's Hansi Lo Wong reports.
8: According to the 14th Amendment, the, quote, whole number of persons in each state must be included in the census numbers used to determine each state's share of congressional seats and electoral college votes for a decade. But the Trump administration's proposal argues the Constitution's framers did not intend for the word persons to include people living in the states who do not have U.S. citizenship or a green card. Trump officials are also proposing cutting questions about race and ethnicity because they see a, quote, reduced need for that information, which is used for civil rights enforcement. Erica Bernal Martinez leads the National Association of Latino Elected and Appointed Officials Educational Fund.
9: This proposed rule is not an administrative technicality. It is an attempt to make Latinos and other communities disappear in the 2030 census.
8: The public can comment on the proposal through October 13th. Anzi Lawong, NPR News.
5: And you're listening to NPR News. Houthi rebels supported by Iran are continuing their push along Yemen's Red Sea coast. Thousands of civilians are leaving the area ahead of the troop movements. The United Nations is warning that escalated fighting could lead to a humanitarian crisis and return that country to civil war. The advance also threatens a key global shipping route. A British museum has removed an ancient Egyptian mummy from public display in order, it says, to respect the wishes of the dead. Vicky Barker reports from London.
10: The high-status Egyptian woman named Asru had been on display in Manchester Museum since 1825, when its layered linen wrappings were peeled away, revealing the mummified body beneath. But now the 2,500-year-old remains have been moved into storage, with museum managers saying the removal, quote, aligns most closely with what we understand about her own wishes. The Pitt Rivers Anthropological Museum in Oxford removed all human remains from its displays 6 years ago. And this week, it announced it's returning the bones of dozens of indigenous Naga people to their ancestral homes in India and Myanmar. For NPR News, I'm Vicky Barker in London.
5: The movie Woman Unknown won the Golden Lion this weekend at the 83rd Venice Film Festival. The drama is about a woman in Denmark after the Nazi occupation. Matilda Arcel won Best Actress for her role in the film. John Malkovich won Best Actor for his role in Wild Horse 9, and Possible Love won the Silver Lion Grand Jury Prize. I'm Dale Willman, NPR News.
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12: Welcome to GPB Jazz. I'm Jana Lee Ross. Thanks for joining me.

That is Bilbao's song from the mastermind arranger Gil Evans and his orchestra, Out of the Cool. Before that, David Sanborn on two tracks. The tune Monica Jane with Bill Frisell playing that kind of otherworldly guitar, and he wrote that tune. Before that, Take Six was doing the Doobie Brothers tune, Taking It to the Streets, and yes, we heard David Sanborn playing sax on that track as well. I'm Jane Lee Ross. You're listening to Jazz.

two George Gershwin tunes back to back. Embraceable You, played by piano master Johnny Costa. Johnny Costa, not a big familiar name to everyone, but I bet you've heard his music. He was one of the great minds behind the music on the Mr. Rogers television show. Before that, from Gets a Go-Go. Don't you just want to be there if you have that sort of crazy beatnik soul? Takes you to 1964 Greenwich Village. Stan Getz playing Summertime, with him Gary Burton on vibes, Gene Cherico on bass, and Joe Hunt on drums. I'm Jana Lee Ross. 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Drop us an email and let us know what you like about the jazz. 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

Phil Lovano and Hank Jones recorded live at Dizzy's Club Coca-Cola. That was the Thelonious Monk tune, 4-in-1. Before that, Face Value from guitarist Steve Kahn. He wrote that tune, and that was Randy Brecker playing flugelhorn. I'm Jana Lee Ross. You're listening to Jazz. Drop us a line anytime and let us know what you like about the jazz. 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This is guitarist Tal Farlow.

That's Tal Farlow, recorded in 1955, playing a very swinging I Remember You. Thanks for listening to Jazz. I'm Janie Lee Ross, and we will let Tal Farlow play us out for the hour, a more romantic side of Tal Farlow playing Autumn Leaves.

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6: Live from NPR News, I'm Dale Wilman. The CEO of the AI company Anthropic says the artificial intelligence industry should slow its fast-moving development. He says AI could be capable within 6 to 12 months of leading a swarm that could take over the entire internet. Dario Amodei made his comments Saturday, and he's not alone. OpenAI CEO Sam Altman tells Fortune magazine that a discussion is urgently needed on how best to keep AI safe.
7: This has clearly been a week where a lot more people are grappling with the issues in front of us. So I'm actually mostly grateful that that's happening. I think that this is a conversation that the world is overdue for.
6: Bahrain says it will not attend a meeting that Iran says will take place in Oman on Monday to discuss the Strait of Hormuz. Iran says the regional meeting would include foreign ministers of countries along the coast of the Persian Gulf and the Sea of Oman. NPR's Haldil El-Shalchi has more.
8: According to a statement posted online, the Bahraini foreign ministry said it will not participate in any meeting that Iran is involved in until the two countries have restored diplomatic relations. It said it communicated this to Oman, which is meant to host the meeting. Bahrain cited Iran's repeated attacks on its military installations and infrastructure. Iran has responded to U.S. strikes by targeting U.S. assets in Gulf countries. On Friday, the Iranian Foreign Ministry said eight Persian Gulf countries will attend the meeting to discuss the Strait of Hormuz, which Iran has blockaded since the war began in February. None of the other Persian Gulf countries so far have commented on the meeting. Hadil Al-Shalchi, NPR News, Istanbul.
6: A vote is underway right now in Sweden, which pits the center-right government against the left-wing bloc. It's the first general election since Sweden abandoned its policy of military alignment and joined with NATO. That move was prompted by Russia's war with Ukraine. Stephanie Zachrisson has more on that story.
9: Prime Minister Ulf Kristersson's centre-right coalition's 4 years in power have been dominated by a crackdown on crime and immigration, which he has vowed to continue if he remains in post. In a country often viewed internationally as the epitome of the welfare state, frustration over its failures has dominated the election campaign, with voters saying they want more investment in health services and schools. Most polls suggest that Sweden's first ever female prime minister, Magdalena Andersson, could return to government after 4 years in opposition.
6: That's reporter Stephanie Zachrisson with that report. A search is underway in Indonesia after a passenger ship carrying more than 240 people lost contact this weekend. The ship was traveling in the Java Sea while heading from East Java to South Kalimantan on the island of Borneo. Initial information indicates the vessel's last known position was about 90 miles south of its destination. This is NPR News. President Trump promised this week that gas prices will come down after the midterm elections. The president also blames the U.S. war with Iran for that increase. NPR's Windsor Johnston has more.
10: Americans are feeling the effects even if they're not filling up at the pump. Diesel powers the machinery used to grow food and move goods across the country. Jason Kurtz is a farmer in Forest City, Missouri. He says one piece of equipment alone burns through 200 gallons of fuel a day.
11: We have to harvest. We have to run the machines. We have to use the diesel. So bottom line is it cuts into our bottom line.
10: And that cost keeps climbing. The national average for diesel has reached another record high. $6.16 a gallon. According to AAA, that's up more than 10 cents since Friday and nearly $2.46 from a year ago. Windsor Johnston, NPR News.
6: In college football, after leading much of the game by 20 points, number one Ohio State collapsed in the fourth quarter Saturday night, allowing number four Texas to eke out a 24-23 win in the final seconds. Number two Georgia easily handled Western Kentucky, winning 70-20. Number three Notre Dame blanked Rice 52-0, while number five Indiana overpowered Howard 55-0. Number six Oregon was upset by unranked Oklahoma State 39-31. Washington slipped past Utah State in a defensive battle 16-14. And Mary Hardin Baylor beat Pacific Lutheran 29-6. I'm Dale Willman, NPR News.
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13: I'm Jana Lee Ross. Thanks for joining me. 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

0: guitarist Paul Bolenbeck leading that group, a samba treatment of Ain't No Mountain High Enough. And before that, Cyrus Chestnut from Cyrus Plays Elvis in his Heartbreak Hotel. Sounds like a kind of a twisted, moody place, if you ask me. You didn't ask, but I'm Jana Lee Ross, and you're listening to Jazz. Here's Karen Allison singing a song made famous by Anthony Newley in the 60s.
1: There's no such thing as love.

Joe Pass, all by himself, playing I Cover the Waterfront, a song from a 1933 film of the same name, one of those instances in which the song really has stayed more famous than the movie itself. Before that, a song from a movie that stayed very famous, that was Can You Read My Mind, the love theme from Superman, music composed by John Williams and played there in a very pretty trio of Bobby Hutcherson on vibes, Jerry Allen playing piano, Christian McBride playing bass. And before that, There's No Such Thing as Love, Karen Allison singing that love song. I'm Jana Lee Ross. You're listening to Jazz. Here's another snippet from that Paul Bolenbeck record, Soul Grooves, featuring all Motown tunes. A very fresh take on My Girl.

Sometimes one bass player just isn't enough, so you get two, and that's what happened on this record called Super Bass. Ray Brown on bass with his protege John Clayton on bass, and that tune was called Righteous Boogie Bass. I'm Jana Lee Ross. You're listening to Jazz. Drop us an email and let us know what you like about the jazz. Our email address is jazznetwork@wfmt.com. This is pianist Lynn Ariel with her trio.

The classic Coltrane Quartet playing Say It Over and Over Again from Coltrane Ballads. That's McCoy Tyner on piano, Jimmy Garrison on bass, Elvin Jones playing drums, and yes, Train playing tenor sax. Before that, Lynn Ariely and her trio playing Beautiful Love. I'm Jana Lee Ross. You're listening to Jazz. And now a serenade from the man I call Mr. Romance. I think this is the smoothest male vocalist in all of jazz, Johnny Hartman.

You understand why I call him Mr. Romance now. Gentlemen, when in doubt, just break out the Johnny Hartman. That was Johnny Hartman singing The Very Thought of You. I'm Jana Lee Ross. Thanks for listening to Jazz with me. And now we'll hear a little encore from guitar virtuoso Joe Pass giving his take on the very romantic song, The Very Thought of You.

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5: Live from NPR News, I'm Dale Willman. President Trump is in Dublin, where he met Saturday with Prime Minister Micheál Martin, who's also known as the Taoiseach, and Irish President Catherine Connolly. Trump caused outrage when he suggested that Ireland and Northern Ireland, which is part of the UK, should be united, as NPR's Franco Ordóñez tells us.
6: He really did set off a bit of a political crisis here when he said that. This idea would be a terrifying one for Northern Ireland, and that was quickly apparent, because we heard almost immediately from Northern Ireland leaders really rejecting this idea. Now, Trump boasted that the Taoiseach was the guy actually who could solve this issue. And that remark itself made the Taoiseach Martin, you know, seem to be very uncomfortable. And Martin quickly sought to change the subject.
5: That's NPR's Franco Ordóñez. OpenAI's leader says his company will not rush when it comes to developing AI. That comes after a warning from Anthropic leaders that AI could destroy humans if it's not controlled. NPR's Chandelise Duster reports.
7: OpenAI CEO Sam Altman says his company will slow down AI advancement after a warning that a rush can make the technology uncontrollable. During an interview with Fortune magazine, Altman also said the company would delay its public offering until at least 2027 because of safety concerns.
8: We're not rushing into an IPO. I actually think that given everything happening with safety, this would be, right now, would be an ill-advised moment to go public. And we don't feel pressure on that.
7: Altman said company officials have discussed pausing runs on the technology to make progress in making it safer. Chandelise Duster, NPR News.
5: Djibouti says 1,400 people have arrived in that country from Yemen in just 24 hours because of fighting between Yemeni government forces and Houthi militias. Ian McWilliams, has more on that story.
9: The rebel Houthi movement controls a large part of northern Yemen, including the capital Sana'a. In recent days, its fighters, allied with Iran, have seized control of Yemen's entire Red Sea coast, capturing the historic coffee port of Mocha on Thursday. Djibouti says the fighting is displacing Yemeni civilians, and some, including women and children, are now crossing the Bab al-Mandeb Strait to seek safety. The economy minister, Ilyas Moussa Dewale, said several vessels had to be rescued after running out of fuel. The Houthis' advance has tightened their grip on the vital waterway, which controls shipping access to the Red Sea and Suez Canal, and they say they'll now blockade Saudi shipping through it.
5: That was Ian McWilliam with our report. Leaders of the BRICS nations, which include Russia, China, India, and Brazil, are expressing concern this weekend over rising tensions in the Middle East. The leaders say they're working toward a greater voice for developing countries. In a statement indirectly criticizing the U.S., the member nations also voice concern over attacks on civilian infrastructure and peaceful nuclear facilities. You're listening to NPR News. Eight people have been killed in Russian attacks on Ukraine overnight. Dozens of others were wounded in the Black Sea port of Odessa, as well as the surrounding areas. 35 people were injured in what local officials are describing as a massive attack. The upper floors of a residential high-rise were destroyed, and three people were killed when cars were hit by drones in the Donetsk region. South Africa has extradited six Nigerian nationals to the U.S. This follows an operation by Nigerian authorities earlier this year to disrupt activities linked to a criminal organization involved in romance scams and other cyber fraud. Michael Koloki has more.
10: In a statement today, South African police say that Nigerian nationals who were handed over to FBI agents at a South African airport are alleged to be members of the Black Axe organized criminal network. According to police, the extradited suspects are alleged to have targeted scores of women in the U.S. and defrauded them of more than $6 million through online scams. Black Axe grew out of a student fraternity in Nigeria, evolving into a violent criminal organization. In July this year, Nigerian authorities said they arrested several suspects in Nigeria after foiling what they described as a celebration to mark a Black Axe anniversary. For NPR News, I'm Michael Kaloki.
5: Elena Rybakina is the new world number one women's tennis player after defeating defending champion Aryna Sabalenka Saturday at the U.S. Open. Rybakina had not played for 7 days before the tournament because of an ankle injury that forced her to pull out of a tournament in Cincinnati. After the win, she said she's falling in love with New York more and more. I'm Dale Willman, NPR News.
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12: 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I'm Jana Lee Ross. Thanks for joining me.

Isn't it really great to hear a cool stripped-down duo like that? Two of the greats. Ron Carter on bass and Houston Person playing sax. The tune, Memories of You. Before that, from Standards in Norway, Keith Jarrett live with his dedicated sidemen of Gary Peacock on bass, Jack DeJohnette on drums. They were playing I Hear a Rhapsody. I'm Jana Lee Ross. 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Get in touch with us at our email. Let us know what you like about the jazz. 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And now from a record called Great Scott, this is the great Shirley Scott playing the Hammond B3 organ.

two tracks from Shirley Scott. The first one on the instrument she's most known for, the organ, playing the Antonio Carlos Jobim tune, Triste. And after that, she's playing piano with Mickey Roker on drums and Arthur Harper on bass. The tune, Yours Is My Heart Alone. I'm Jenna Lee Ross. You're listening to jazz. Yours Is My Heart Alone is from the German operetta The Land of Smiles, composed by Franz Lehár, but Shirley Scott just gave it quite a swinging twist. Let's hear what violinist Itzhak Perlman does with that tune. By the way, he's got a little bit of a swinger with him, Oscar Peterson.

That's a tune written by Sam Jones, Unit 7. And Sam Jones himself was playing bass, with Lewis Hayes on drums, the brothers Adderley Cannonball on alto and Nat on cornet, and Joe Zawinul playing keys. They were recorded in 1961. And before that tune, we heard that same band playing with Nancy Wilson. That tune, A Sleepin' Bee, music by Harold Arlen and lyrics by Truman Capote. I'm Jana Lee Ross. You're listening to Jazz.

Phil Woods recorded live at the Showboat Lounge in Silver Spring, Maryland, 1976. That tune, High Clouds. Before that, Up for Air, written by Larry Goldings. And that was Larry Goldings playing piano with the guitar virtuoso Jim Hall. Also, it's Steve Lispina on bass on that recording. I'm Jana Lee Ross. You're listening to Jazz. Let's have Phil Woods take us home for the hour. This is a little bit of his take on A Sleepin' Bee.

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8: Live from NPR News, I'm Dale Willman. The CEO of the AI company Anthropic says the industry should slow its fast-moving development. Dario Amade says a pause is needed to allow safety measures to catch up. In an interview with Fortune magazine, OpenAI CEO Sam Altman agrees, and he says now is not the time for his company to go public.
9: We're not rushing into an IPO. I actually think that given everything happening with safety, this would be, right now would be an ill-advised moment to go public, and we don't feel pressure on that.
8: Civil rights advocates are speaking out this weekend against the Trump administration's new proposal for unprecedented changes to the next U.S. Census. The plan would reshape voting maps and how federal funding is distributed across the country. NPR's Hansi Lo Wong reports.
10: According to the 14th Amendment, the, quote, whole number of persons in each state must be included in the census numbers used to determine each state's share of congressional seats and electoral college votes for a decade. But the Trump administration's proposal argues the Constitution's framers did not intend for the word persons to include people living in the states who do not have U.S. citizenship or a green card. Trump officials are also proposing cutting questions about race and ethnicity because they see a, quote, reduced need for that information, which is used for civil rights enforcement. Erica Bernal Martinez leads the National Association of Latino Elected and Appointed Officials Educational Fund.
11: This proposed rule is not an administrative technicality. It is an attempt to make Latinos and other communities disappear in the 2030 census.
10: The public can comment on the proposal through October 13th. Anzi Lawong, NPR News.
8: The Justice Department says an Afghan woman has been deported from the U.S. after she conceded to being what they've labeled an alien terrorist. The deportation marks the first time the government has brought a case before the Alien Terrorist Removal Court. NPR's Ava Berger has more.
12: In July, U.S. authorities arrested 47-year-old Nazira Hajizadeh in Texas for allegedly supporting an ISIS-inspired terrorist plot. Hajizadeh came to the U.S. in 2018 as a legal permanent resident. Last year, her son and son-in-law were convicted of plotting an attack on Election Day 2024. U.S. authorities say Hajizadeh worked to, quote, radicalize her family. Instead of bringing charges against her, for the first time ever, the Justice Department brought her to the Alien Terrorist Removal Court, created in 1996. Hajizadeh waived her rights to challenge detention and agreed to the deportation. Her attorneys say they were unable to see classified evidence in the case, and they are, quote, confident a judge will find the court unconstitutional. Ava Berger, NPR News.
8: A search is underway on the Java Sea after a passenger ship carrying more than 240 people went missing this weekend. Indonesian officials say the vessel was traveling from Surabaya on the eastern end of the island of Java to East Kalimantan when it experienced a communications failure. Its last known location is about 90 miles south of its destination. This is NPR News. The 83rd Venice Film Festival Awards were announced Saturday. The film Woman Unknown won the Golden Lion. It's a drama about a woman in Denmark after the Nazi occupation. Matilda Arcel won Best Actress for her role in that movie. John Malkovich won Best Actor for the film Wild Horse 9, and the documentary Naza won a special jury prize. A British museum has removed an ancient Egyptian mummy from public display in order, it says, to respect the wishes of the dead. Vicky Barker reports from London.
13: The high-status Egyptian woman named Asru had been on display in Manchester Museum since 1825, when its layered linen wrappings were peeled away, revealing the mummified body beneath. But now the 2,500-year-old remains have been moved into storage, with museum managers saying the removal, quote, aligns most closely with what we understand about her own wishes. The Pitt Rivers Anthropological Museum in Oxford removed all human remains from its displays 6 years ago. And this week, it announced it's returning the bones of dozens of indigenous Naga people to their ancestral homes in India and Myanmar. For NPR News, I'm Vicky Barker in London.
8: The U.S. women beat Spain Saturday 76-66 to win the semifinals in the FIBA World Cup Basketball Championship. They'll now play France in the title game Sunday. The game will be a rematch of the 2024 Paris Olympic gold medal game. The U.S. won that game by 1 point. I'm Dale Willman, NPR News.
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0: Oscar Peterson at the piano, Dizzy Gillespie playing trumpet. The tune was Caravan. And before that, Pat Martino on guitar, recorded live at Yoshi's Club in Oakland. With him, Joey DeFrancesco playing organ and Billy Hart on drums. That was Pat Martino's tune, El Hombre. I'm Jana Lee Ross. You're listening to Jazz.
1: Once again, he gives me enormous pleasure to introduce the Andy Bay Trio.

That tune was Syndrome, written by pianist Carla Bley. Her husband, Steve Swallow, was playing bass on that recording. And also in the band, Gary Burton on vibes, Makoto Ozone playing piano, and Mike Hyman on drums. Before that, Andy Bay recorded live with Kenny Washington on drums, Peter Washington on bass, a Gershwin tune from Porgy and Bess, It Ain't Necessarily So, and that's the title track of that fantastic live CD. I'm Jane and Lee Ross, and you're listening to Jazz.

Great Arrangements by Billy May, recorded in 1959. That is my own personal goddess of swing, Anita O'Day, from Anita O'Day Swings Cole Porter. You're listening to Jazz.

That was the guitarist Emily Remler, who produced a lot of fantastic music in her short life. That was recorded in 1988, just a couple of years before her death at age 32. The tune Hot House, with Hank Jones on piano, Buster Williams on bass,

and Marvin Smitty Smith on drums. Before that, we heard from the Gil Evans Orchestra the tune Where Flamingos Fly. You're listening to Jazz. 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

Killer Joe from a record called Super Bass. Two bass players on that. Ray Brown with his protege John Clayton. Also on that record, the swing guitar legend Freddie Green came to fame in the Count Basie band. This record was recorded in the late 80s. It was one of Freddie Green's last recordings. I'm Jana Lee Ross. You're listening to Jazz. Here's another sampling from that record, hearing an up-close and personal duet between bassist Ray Brown and John Clayton.

0: a little engineering magic now from Ray Sings and Basie Swings. Ray Charles virtually performing with the Count Basie Orchestra.
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2: I'm Lee C. Camp, and this is No Small Endeavor, exploring what it means to live a good life.
3: I went out into a world where America were saying, we're done with race. And I wanted to create a vehicle that allowed people to talk about this allegedly toxic topic on their own terms.
2: It's American journalist Michelle Norris discussing her Peabody Award-winning initiative, The Race Card Project. It began in 2010 when Michelle printed a stack of postcards that read simply, "Race, your story, six words, please send."
3: I was leaving postcards everywhere I went. I was leaving them in airports. I was leaving them at the sugar station at Starbucks. I was leaving them the Bible at the nightstand next to the bed.
2: The responses she received were intimate, poignant, sometimes confrontational, and this began a 15-year exploration into one of the most divisive topics in American history.
3: We thrive by figuring out how to do this together.
2: All coming right up.
4: Live from NPR News in Washington, I'm Windsor Johnston. President Trump is wrapping up a two-day visit to Ireland. He met with the Irish Prime Minister yesterday and said he would love to see Ireland and Northern Ireland unified. But his meeting with Irish President Catherine Connolly brought together two leaders with deeply different political views. NPR's Franco Ordonez reports.
5: There was some tension involved in his meeting, Trump's meeting with the Irish president, who's been fairly critical of Trump. They actually had a nice ceremony with an Irish brigade kind of welcoming Trump by playing the U.S. national anthem. But President Connolly later put out a rather strong statement on Gaza. She said that normalization of war and genocide can never be accepted. I mean, the two leaders are really on opposite ends of the political spectrum.
4: That's NPR's Franco Ordonez reporting. The CEO of OpenAI says his company will not have an initial public offering this year, something analysts had been anticipating. NPR's John Ruwitch reports the decision hinges in part on widespread concerns about AI safety after reports of the technology going rogue.
6: OpenAI's IPO is one of the most anticipated public share offerings in years, and it's expected to be one of the biggest. But in an interview with Fortune, Sam Altman said the maker of ChatGPT is not rushing into it, given events in AI safety lately.
7: Right now would be an ill-advised moment to go public, and we don't feel pressure on that.
6: Pressed on the timing, Altman added this.
7: I would say not 2026, yeah. We got a lot of stuff to do.
6: The AI world has been rocked by recent reports of AI agents colluding together without people in the loop and going off script, even hacking into other companies. Now leading labs, including OpenAI, are talking about slowing the pace of development so safety measures can keep up. John Ruwitch, NPR News.
4: Voters in Sweden are going to the polls today in an election that's expected to be extremely close. NPR's Esme Nicholson reports recent polls show the gap is narrowing between left and right-wing blocs.
8: Cost of living, security, immigration and gang crime are the key topics in this general election. Leader of the Social Democrats, Magdalena Andersson, has consistently led the polls and hopes to return what was Sweden's dominant political party to office after 4 years in opposition. Incumbent Ulf Kristersson, the leader of the centre-right moderates, became prime minister 4 years ago after striking a deal with the far-right Sweden Democrats. He is promising cabinet jobs for them if he remains in power. The Sweden Democrats pledged to revoke permanent resident permits and stop immigration, promising to make Sweden, Sweden again. For NPR News, I'm Esme Nicholson in Berlin.
4: You're listening to NPR News from Washington. A new study finds that suicide-related emergency department visits by kids aged 5 to 17 rose dramatically between 2016 and 2022. The findings, published in the Annals of Emergency Medicine, also found half of those visits were in poorly resourced hospitals not equipped to provide appropriate care. NPR's Ritu Chatterjee reports.
9: Researchers used data on nearly 5.4 million pediatric mental health-related visits to emergency departments across the country. Visits for suicidal thoughts and attempts rose by 74%. Dr. Audrey Brewer is a pediatrician at Lurie Children's Hospital in Chicago and the main author of the study. She says nearly half of the suicide-related visits were to hospitals that are not specialized for pediatric care, like community hospitals.
10: And so that can be really concerning, especially where these kids are coming in with more severe mental illness, and there may not be the necessary resources to really meet their needs.
9: She says these hospitals are also seeing a significant number of kids with depression and substance use disorders. Ritu Chatterjee, NPR News.
4: The national average price of diesel has hit another record high. AAA says it now stands at $6.20 a gallon. That's up about 4 cents since yesterday and 31 cents in a week. Diesel now costs $2.51 more than it did a year ago. The surge is raising costs for farmers, trucking companies, and businesses that ship goods across the U.S. This is NPR News in Washington.
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2: I'm Lee C. Camp. This is No Small Endeavor, exploring what it means to live a good life. American humorist Mark Twain is often cited as the source of the line, "I would have written you a shorter letter, but I didn't have the time." Whatever the source, it gets at something true. Thoughtful brevity requires immense effort. When brevity is required and expected, the exercise helps us discern what is most important. Today's guest has employed the power of brevity to explore some of the most complex territory in American history. 15 years ago, Michelle Norris began the Race Card Project, asking hundreds of thousands of Americans to distill their thoughts about race into just 6 words. The responses are remarkable and sharply varied: confrontational, poignant, tender, intimate, angry, sad, hopeful. Race is obviously discussed frequently in American life, but race is rarely discussed in a manner that allows individuals to share their own personal and hidden experiences without judgment. Michelle Norris is one of the most respected voices in American journalism, the recipient of Emmy, Peabody, and DuPont Awards. She's a former longtime host of NPR's All Things Considered. Today, she hosts the podcast Your Mama's Kitchen, and she's also a senior contributing editor to MSNBC. Her latest book, Our Hidden Conversations, explores America's evolving dialogue on race and identity. Welcome, Michelle.
3: So good to be with you, Lee. Thank you for having me.
2: Yeah, honored to get to have you with us. And of course, I, along with many other people in the nation, have heard you many, many hours of learning important things to learn on All Things Considered. And so grateful.
3: Sounds like you might have a long commute or you listen in the kitchen or something.
2: Well, grateful to be with you. I would like to start with your autobiography that you published in 2010 called The Grace of Silence. Set up for us what led to that memoir writing.
3: Well, it's a family memoir, and the two books that I wrote are kind of circular because the original assignment that I gave myself was to go out and listen to Americans talk about race at a moment where we were allegedly post-racial, because this was right after Barack Obama had been elected and we were having this conversation about entering an allegedly post-racial space. Well, I thought that was interesting because whenever I was traveling on the road, examining America or the world, I was hearing people having really interesting and yeasty conversations about race. And I thought, I don't think that we're entering a post-racial space. We just sent a black family to the White House. We have never done anything like that. Most Americans have never had a black boss, and they have a black president now. This is the commander in chief. This is the person who sets fiscal policy. Within my lifetime, black people could not vote or were not given measures of authority. So I thought we were entering a very interesting place, and I wanted to write about it. And what happened, Lee, is that suddenly these interesting conversations surfaced in my own family. And I started to learn things about my elders that they had kept from me and that they didn't talk to me and my cousins about much. And I wound up pivoting and writing a more personal family story about the things that I learned about my mom and my dad and other relatives. And I learned that my dad had been shot by a police officer when he was trying to enter a building where he would learn as much as he could about the American Constitution so he could pass a test that was required of all Black people in Alabama when he returned from his military service. And there was an effort in the Double V campaign to get as many returning veterans as possible to participate in the 1946 election. And Alabama had passed an amendment that posited that any person of color who wanted to register, a Black person in particular, wanted to register to vote, had to prove that they fully understood the Constitution. And the returning veterans who had just fought for democracy overseas came back and said, game on. Okay, we'll learn as much about the Constitution. And so my father was entering a place called the Pythian Temple. You have Alabama roots. I don't know if you're familiar with it, in the Black Business District on 4th Avenue. And a police officer tried to stop he and the people that he was with. And my father, who I always knew as this very zen individual, very quiet man, stood up for his rights to enter that building and take that class, that evening class, so he would be ready to register. And if you look inside the book, there's a picture of all these men who actually did go to register, and one by one, they were turned away. I learned about that story. My father had several brothers, and one of the last that were alive shared the story with me, because people were having all kinds of interesting conversations when we sent a Black family to the White House. America was in a sort of introspective moment, and I learned things about my mother's side of the family also. And so I wound up writing this memoir, and the reason that I wound up creating then the Race Card Project is I went out into the world to talk about my family's complex racial legacy, and I went out into a world where America were saying, we're post-racial, we're done with race. And I wanted to create a vehicle that allowed people to talk about this allegedly toxic topic on their own terms. So when I went out on this 36-city book tour, I asked people to share their thoughts on race with me on your own terms, but just do it in 6 words. Race your story, 6 words. And I did it on postcards and said, please send. And that became sort of the exercise that I used when I went out into the world to have a conversation about my book, but also allow people to bring their own stories to the table.
2: I want to talk at some length about things you learned through the Race Card Project. But before we go there, as you were working on that memoir and unearthing these stories and writing about your family's history, did you experience the uncovering of these new stories as a sort of gift to you, a potential betrayal to you, or a lack of trust in you? How did you experience unearthing that silence that had been there?
3: Well, you know, I'm glad that you posed the question in the way you did, because it wasn't any one of those things. My father obviously survived, you know, what happened to him, because he went on and got married and had me. When I learned about it, I realized, oh, that's that wound that he has on his leg. That actually explained the gait that he had. And I discovered all these people in the family knew about this, the elders. But my cousins and I knew nothing about it. My mom didn't know about it. He didn't tell my mom. She learned about it from me, and I learned about it from my Uncle Joe. So I felt a lot of things. Sadness was the most prevalent thing, because my father died in 1988. So I never had a chance to talk to him about it. And I had so many questions, and I wanted to know how it shaped him. And I thought a lot about how it shaped me, how that silence around that shaped me. Why didn't he tell my mom? Why did they all decide to just stop talking about it? They all left Alabama, moved north, part of that great migration, went to Chicago, which was the migratory pattern out of Birmingham, Alabama. So I was very sad. I was also a little guilty, because I was in my 20s when my father died, and I wondered, did I not make a space for him to tell me the story? Was I not interested enough in him to ask him more about his life? My mother lived into her 90s, and we wound up having really deep conversations about her life. And I think as you get older, you get more curious, and that's the gift of time. And my father and I didn't get to the point where I was curious and he wanted that legacy to be known. The reason I call the book The Grace of Silence is I think that silence was intentional. In fact, I know it was. And both in what I learned about my father and what I learned about my mother's family and the work that my grandmother did, which my grandmother was an itinerant Aunt Jemima. She dressed up as Aunt Jemima for Quaker Oats and traveled around the country as part of an army of women who did this work, large army of women who did this work. And she was very well paid for this, but it's kind of complicated when Aunt Jemima is a member of your family. So my family didn't really like to talk about that a whole lot. And yet it was work for which she was paid really well. And it also explained her lifestyle. and how she was able to help us all out as kids when we were going to college, and how she was able to walk with pride as a member of the community that people really, really looked up to. And, you know, in her case, I realized that's the stage that was available to her at that point. And she traveled around and people came to see her, and she stood on a stage and she was a bit subversive. They gave her a script. Quaker Oats gave all these women who did this work. And I've since met other people whose grandmothers did this work. And they wanted them to speak like a slave woman, because the Aunt Jemima that you and I grew up with probably looked modern. She had little church lady curls and a little Peter Pan collar. And that's not the Aunt Jemima I'm talking about. I'm talking about Aunt Jemima that looked like a slave woman. So they dressed her up in a hoop skirt and a headscarf and gave her the script where she was supposed to talk like a slave woman. And my grandmother, who was educated, grew up in Minnesota, had won oratory contest as a kid, said, I'm not doing that. And so she would go into these small towns and she would recite Bible verses. I found stories about her. And she would recite Bible verses and she would sing gospel songs. And she said she would focus on kids because she knew that they had never seen a Black woman before, and she wanted to blow their little minds by speaking eloquently. And she said if they saw someone like her, they would think, oh, that's what a Black woman can be. I learned this, and I thought, I loved it. She was like this subversive ambassador that was supposed to be like a slave woman, and instead she was like quoting Shakespeare and saying Bible verses, you know? And so I felt all kinds of things when I learned this, and I realized that they didn't talk about it. In part, the Aunt Jemima thing was complicated, and so I understand why they didn't talk about that. My father being shot by a police officer, that's a psychic wound. They decided not to talk about those things, in part to give my sisters and I a gift. And my parents were extremely patriotic. Like my mother, who died last year, my memory of her is sitting in one of her flag sweaters reading short stories or doing Wordle. We flew the flag in front of the house. My father planted little flags in his rose garden. They decided to just love, demonstrably love a country that had given them a kind of a raw deal. And my father, all his life, carried a Constitution, used to quiz us about the Constitution. He got shot in the building where he was trying to learn about the Constitution. And then it became this framing. It's like a novel almost. It became this sort of frame of his life where he knew the Constitution inside out, carried a little pocket copy of, you know, little copies you can get burgundy colored, in his back pocket. It became a divining rod for him, and used to quiz my sisters. My middle sister wound up going to law school and just understood the Constitution well before she got there because of the quizzes that we used to get as kids. And they decided that, okay, America, this is what you wrote down in that little book. This is going to be our guiding principle. And we're going to live a life that will try to hold you up to what America can be by showing you what we can be. They were civil servants. They worked for the post office. And in that, what I thought was strange patriotism as a kid with a big afro in the 1970s, that was off brand, you know, in the 1970s, right? I didn't understand it. But I realized what they were doing is they were giving us their patriotism and telling us to love a country and to believe in a country that might try to marginalize you. And if you really read the creed and believe it, it says all men are created equal. That includes you, little brown girls. And so they gave us the gift of their silence, I think, about their disappointments in a country that they loved, because they wanted us to have the opportunity to embrace the country. And that has come in so handy for me right now in this moment in America as I'm raising my own young adult children. And to have that lesson taught to me at an early age, that to love a country that may disappoint you, to love a country that may confound you, but still it's yours. And that flag belongs to you too. People will wave the flag and say it's ours and this is our country and it's not your country. I have a real clear understanding that this is my country too. And I now put my bunting up on the 4th of July and we all become our parents, you know. But that was a gift in some ways to swallow their disappointment. And I know the anger was there somewhere in there. They grew up in Jim Crow America, but instead give us the gift of possibility and opportunity and ambition and show us how to love a country that is ours too.

0: describe for us the way the Race Card Project begins, and maybe I'll ask you a number of questions about some of the detailed stories you talk about, but to start with, just some of the major things that you've learned from doing the Race Card Project.
1: Well, the first thing is that I did this because I thought no one wanted to talk about race. So this was a vehicle. These little postcards were admittedly a little bit gimmicky, but it was an exercise that was meant to be an invitation. And the card started to come back right away. I printed 200 of these little black postcards. There are all kinds of them in the pages of the book. I created, you know, montages so you can see all the ones that started to come back because most of the stories come to us digitally now, but I love the postcards. And I printed 200 of them at Kinko's near my house. And of the 200 I printed, about 30% came back to me. And right from the beginning, they were interesting. Some of the early cards that came in, you said dirt, so I scrubbed. I mean, you know, wow. Reason I ended a sweet relationship, white, not allowed to be proud. The hybrids shall inherit the earth. Mm. They were just interesting and kind of provocative. So I got my publisher to print more cards. Whatever city I went to, I've been working with a wonderful woman named Melissa Bear since the very beginning of this, more than 14 years ago. If I dropped in a city, we'd find a local printer, we'd print up a bunch of cards. And then Lee, I became a Pied Piper of postcards. I was leaving postcards everywhere I went. I was going into bookstores, knew I had the top 10 books. I'd put my postcard in other people's books. I was leaving them in airports. I was leaving them at the sugar station at Starbucks. I was leaving them inside couch cushions. I was leaving them the Bible at the nightstand next to the bed. I was just leaving these postcards everywhere. And people would find them and it was intriguing. They would write six words. They would slap a stamp on there. And there's so much intention in that, right? To find a pen, to find a stamp, to find a mailbox and send it off to this person. And a lot of these people had never heard of me. They were not all NPR listeners. They were not all people who knew my journalism career. They just were people who found a postcard or had come to one of my book events and said, oh, you want to hear my story? Here's what I have to say. And so the big, you asked what I learned. First thing I learned is that I was wrong. People actually do want to talk about race and identity if they can do it on their own terms. And if they can do it in a space where they won't be barked out of the space if they say things that you don't agree with. You know, we decided when we said, okay, we're going to lean into this. This is a Race Card Project. We're going to collect these stories. We're going to create an archive. And in doing so, we're going to hold a mirror up to America and say, America, look at yourself. So that means if you stand in the mirror and you look at yourself, most of us don't like everything you see. And so when we hold a mirror up to America around race, you're going to see stories that you will agree with, and you're going to see probably a lot of stories that you don't agree with. So there's pathos and there's pain, but there's also laughter, and some of them are mercurial. But the point is that people who sometimes felt like they didn't have a place in the conversation could step up and say things like, no, white privilege, earned it, enjoy it. Mm. That's one of the stories that wound up in the archive and wound up in the book, and that's not something I agree with, but he has a place in the archive because I'm trying to help America understand itself. And that is one of the attitudes that you will encounter if you have an honest conversation about race. One of the other big things I learned is that our conversations about race are unfortunately limited in that when we have a conversation about race, it is usually presumed to be by, for, or about people of color. I mean, in the news, if you're having a conversation about some, you know, development that is racialized in some way, a police shooting, the first person to cross a barrier, you know, a tragedy, first black quarterback or something like that, you will go to black people to opine about that, to explain it, to describe their feelings about it. And white Americans often have a bystander status in our conversations about race. And unfortunately, other people who are racialized as well, who are Latino or Asian or Indigenous or are differently abled. It's not about race, but it's about identity. And they have veterans who have their own identity sometimes because they've been in several theaters of war. There's just all these dimensions around race that we ignore because we're usually looking at it in a black-white frame, and it's usually black people explaining to white people, this is what race is all about. And this project had people from all kinds of backgrounds showed up and said, I have stories too. This is my perspective. This is my memory. This is my thought. These are my questions. This is my lament. This is my triumph. And it taught me, and I try to carry that forward into every space I enter. Okay, if we're going to talk about race, let's widen the aperture to make sure that it's fulsome, because it usually isn't at the beginning. And in the 14 years that I've been doing this, for instance, in the majority of the years, the majority of the stories have come from white people. I never would have expected that when I put the basket on the table, that many white Americans would show up and say, here's my story. And there are a few I'm not going to say there are none, but there are very few verticals around race that have that kind of buy-in from white America. And it has really allowed me to understand America in a much fuller way. And it's allowed me, you know, if I tried to go to a certain kind of political rally where people were wearing red hats as a journalist who looks like this, big curly hair, brown skin, it might be a little bit hard for me to talk to people. As a journalist, I might be barked out of the space. I might not be trusted, right? Because that's where we're at politically. Yet when I put a basket on the table, some of the same people who attend those rallies will show up on their own terms and say, this is my story. I dare you to include this in your archive. And then we do. And they're like, oh, I have a seat at the table too. I'm not saying they're marching on our behalf, but we sometimes get a little bit of begrudging respect because we do provide a space at the table for people who don't feel like they normally are included in these conversations. We also get a little bit of head scratching from people who think, why are you giving them a voice? Why does the guy who says white privilege earned it enjoy it? Why does he have a seat at the table? And again, I go back to what we're trying to do. We're trying to allow America to see itself. And if you're looking in the mirror and trying to understand the American mosaic through the lens of race, you shouldn't like everything you see or hear.

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0: Welcome back to No Small Endeavor, exploring what it means to live a good life. I'm Lee C. Camp. If you're just joining us, our guest today is American journalist Michelle Norris. We're discussing her Peabody Award-winning initiative, The Race Card Project, along with her podcast, Your Mama's Kitchen. So many of the stories are so moving and oftentimes distressing. I think you say that maybe one of the ones that you have remembered the most comes from someone who their six words were, "I wish he was a girl." Would you tell that story for us?
1: Yeah. She sent that story in. She sent it in with this beautiful picture. It's Kristen Moorhead. And she sent it in with a picture of she and her son. Her son's name is Che. And they're on a bus and they were coming home from a Diwali celebration. If you're not sure what Diwali is, it's a holiday that South Asian Indians celebrate. And it's very colorful. They throw all kinds of powdered pigment into the air. You probably have seen pictures of it. And so she and her son are coming home and they're tie-dyed. Literally, their brown skin is, they're just got all kinds of colors. And he's leaning into her. And it's just this wonderful picture. And there's this juxtaposition of this beautiful picture of a mother and son coming home from this beautiful festival of light. And her six words are, "I wish he was a girl." And when I was working on the book, she was one of the people I called. And at that point, her son was now 18 and getting ready to go to college. He was, you know, in a senior of high school by the time I talked to her. She explained that she sent her six-word story in on the night that they released the grainy footage of the shooting of a little boy named Tamir Rice. That name may be familiar to you. A little boy who was shot in Ohio in a park in front of a gazebo. Police thought that he had a gun. It turned out to be a toy. They thought he was much older than he was. And when they released the grainy footage that night, that little boy, Tamir, was the same age as Che, or close in age. And she said that it just hurt her because she was wondering, well, Che was on his way to being a big kid. You know, will they look at him and think he's older? Will they look at him and automatically think he's a threat? Will they look at him and not see that he is as smart, that he loves classical music and that he's good in math? And why do I have to even say those things? Why can't they just look at him and see a boy, you know, who has a future? And she was weeping and she didn't want her son to hear it. And she was crying into a pillow. And she had heard about the Race Card Project on the radio because we were doing radio segments about it. And so she went to the computer and she just said, "I had to get something out." And I typed out those six words and I hit send. Shoo, comes across the ether and it lands in my inbox. All these years later, I call her and I was able to put her on a screen and say, "Che, can you go in another room and can you log in also?" And so they weren't in the room together and she could explain why she did this. And watch him react to his mom. And she said, "It wasn't that I wanted a different baby than the one that God gave me." She loves her son. She cherishes him. But she just said, "Sometimes I just think I might not worry as much about him if he was a little girl than if he was a little boy, and the way the world sees black boys and automatically sees a threat." And his eyes shoot up and he's listening to her. And then they start having this conversation about all the years. And he says, "Oh, well, that's why you never wanted me to get Timberlands. You were always trying to give me those Maypop tennis shoes that nobody else wanted. And you didn't want me to have the big jackets." And they were talking about what it was like shopping with each other. And he just wanted the latest styles. And she wanted him to look, in her perception, less threatening. And I'm watching this beautiful exchange between these two kids. And then, Lee, something happens. And he starts talking to her. And you've all heard of the version of the talk where parents tell their kids, particularly parents of color, black parents, brown parents, tell their children, "I need you to get home to me." So if you encounter a police officer, if you encounter someone, this is how you comport yourself, right? This is, you know, hands where people can see them. Say, "Sir, I'm reaching for my driver's license. Ma'am, I am reaching in this compartment." You may be offended that they made certain assumptions about you. Swallow whatever that is. Your job is to get home to me. You know, that talk that parents give their kids. He's giving the reverse talk. He's telling her, "Okay, all those things you did to me, this is what it taught me. And actually, I did hear you. And so when I walk into the convenience store that's near the high school that he goes to in Maryland," and he says he realized that the lady was always following him. And so he would start to whistle a certain kind of music. He loves classical music. And It's like Claude Steele's book, Whistling Vivaldi, you know, the Stanford professor who talks about how we react to stereotypes, stereotype vulnerability, and how he, as a Black man who's a college professor, he still walks down the street and whistles Vivaldi, because when he's whistling Vivaldi, he realizes that people, oh, I know the Four Seasons. He's okay. He's not threatening. And that this kid, you know, in high school, who's never heard of Claude Steele or Whistling Vivaldi, is using that same kind of psychological tool to protect himself, to inoculate himself against other people's fears. And I just got to witness this whole very intimate exchange, deeply intimate exchange between mother and son. And in the end, she was so heartened that he took the lessons, but so sad that he had to learn them in the first place. And I was able to write about that in the book. And that, as a story collector and a storyteller, the two things, collecting these stories, having long conversations, often over many years now with people, and being able to talk to them in a very intimate way about how they view America and how they view themselves, how those views change. People who voted for Barack Obama, who now ardently support Donald Trump, and what changed in between those things, and how people come to view the American compact, how people wish their kids would be more American, and then try to understand, what does that mean to you? What does being more American mean in your eyes? There's an intimacy to this project that normally is not allowed to me as a journalist, because you just can't get inside that way. In this case, people are coming to me, and they're coming to me from places often I've never heard of. And they're coming to me on their own terms, and they're coming to me in moments of vulnerability like Kristen, and they're coming to me when they're in their jammies and the glow of their computer screens, and they had some kind of day and they have something to say about it. Or they saw their spouse do something and they have something to say about it. Or they go to work every day and suddenly the lunchroom is different. They're speaking a different language and everyone's food is so smelly. That's what they'll say. And what does this mean for me? And they're different than me, or I'm afraid of them, or actually I like them. And so how do I find the strength to be the bridge to this other community without losing the respect and the comfort of my home community? And it's amazing to me, Lee, that they don't go to their spouse. They don't turn to their friend. They don't go to the tavern to talk about this. They go to the computer screen or pick up their phone and start with a 6-word story and send it to this anonymous archive. And so I started this because I thought no one wanted to talk about race. It seems that there's a lot inside people. They actually do want to talk about it, and they do want to hash it out. And as many people come to actually share their stories, there's a larger number of people that it's a little bit harder to measure beyond the metrics that you get from how people visit the site or how people use this in classrooms, because we're used in hundreds of classrooms and we're used in some corporations when DEI was still something that people could talk about. We're using it in a space to allow people to talk to each other as team building exercises. We've been used in the military and in the Justice Department and State Department and all kinds of other places for people to create vectors for understanding. There are people who come not just to tell their stories, but to lurk, just to learn about somebody else.
0: I would like to turn to one of the stories you tell, and it's under the heading Memory Wars, and the difference between the way in which a large segment of the German culture has recollected the horrors of Nazism, in contrast to the way that much American storytelling has been done about slavery and racial systems and structures. Would you kind of begin to unpack some of that for us?
1: Yeah. So there's a chapter in the book called, and I will most certainly butcher this word, I do not speak German, but it's Vergangenheit auf Eidbegung, something like that, something close to that. And it basically means working through the past. Not working over the past, not getting around the past, working through the past. And Germany, for lots of reasons that I research and explain in the book, decided that they were going to look over their shoulder at a difficult past. And for understanding, for recognition, for atonement, and they had decided as a country to honor the victims of Nazism. The victims of the horrors of the Third Reich. If you travel throughout Germany, you will come across these stumbling stones that are on streets and are on buildings. There are little brass stones that tell you about, here lived Isaac, born this day, died this day, condition of their life, and the reason for their death. And the reason it happened was fascinating to me, because throughout Germany, it was more of a grassroots effort. It was not just in big cities like Frankfurt and Berlin. It was also in small towns where people were asking, what were you doing during the war? What was your role in realizing that their parents and the shopkeepers and their teachers either in some cases participated, in some cases were bystanders, in some cases were Narcan people. You know, it was just, they learned all kinds of things. They realized when they young kids, a generation when the world opened up in the 60s, were travel, and that being from Germany had a certain odor when you traveled to other places in Europe. So there were psychological and emotional incentives. There were also financial incentives. So for all kinds of reasons, decided to do things differently and to set up a series of monuments around the country that would look at what happened in Germany and would also honor the victims, to not raise over the concentration camps, but to turn them into places of introspection, to teach about what happened in the school systems. You don't get through German school system without learning about this. To teach about what happened for everyone who becomes a German police officer. Now, Germany is not perfect. We've seen in the recent elections that there is a rise in nationalism in Germany. But there was a decision to look back at its history as a guardrail against a returning evil. I thought it was interesting to compare how Germany approached that to compare that with how we have approached our difficult history around slavery. And I did this before the anti-CRT wars. I did this before the assault against DEI. I started looking at this. It started with an essay that I did in the Washington Post. And since I started looking into this, the contrast has grown even more stark, you know, in the way America is willing to look at its own difficult history and the motives for that and the fears around that and what we lose in our inability to look at what was the lasting impact. Who were the victims and the beneficiaries of a system of oppression? And I think if you look at that, you would realize that there were people who were victimized by that system who were not just Black, who were white and held down because of this sort of feudal system. You will look at the people who were so-called beneficiaries and how they were held back. Because in order to hold someone down in a ditch, it's harder for you to move forward. You got to keep one foot on their neck. And unless we study those things, we'll never really understand them. So I decided to dive into that and write a chapter out of curiosity so I could better understand it. For instance, you can't fly the symbols of the Third Reich. You can't display them. Even to display them in an historical manner in a building, you have to get special dispensation to do that. Compare that to the display of the Confederate flag. It's not an egg for egg or apple for apple comparison. It's different. It's different. The way people associate themselves and their family histories and what it means with the Confederate flag is very different than the symbols of the SS. But if you're at least willing to understand the history attached to that, people on all sides of this would perhaps better understand each other. And it helps put in context the removal of monuments and now the reinstatement of monuments. This was a way of saying, you know, there's another way of thinking about this. And here's a country that is well-respected, huge economy, very difficult history that we all understand. You know, it's not like some abstraction. We all understand what happened in Germany. And so looking at what happened there and comparing that to America.

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Welcome back to No Small Endeavor, exploring what it means to live a good life. I'm Lee C. Camp. If you're just joining us, our guest today is journalist Michelle Norris. We're discussing her Peabody Award-winning initiative, The Race.

0: insistence that we not talk about those things. And if you do, then you face loss of federal funding. What's that do to you, given that kind of work that you've done? How do you
1: I would ask, what does it do to you as a professor? I mean, it's a chilling effect on conversation. It's a chilling effect on the teaching of history. I'm careful in saying that what I'm about to say is my point of view only, because for people who do work, who get received federal funding, I don't want to attach my point of view to them in any way, because this will have an impact on how they do their business. But it is part of our history. We have a lot of conversations right now about making America great. And I think that part of what makes America great is not just our revolutions, it's our evolutions. Part of what makes America great is how we have evolved into the country that we are today, which is a polyglot nation that has changed significantly within my lifetime, and I'm not that old. That you understand the benefits of where we are today if you understand the hills and the valleys and the rough side of the mountain and the cudgel and the terrain that we had to travel to get to where we are today. You really can't outrun your history. You can't totally erase it. Other cultures have tried through edicts and book banning and erasure and data scraping and all kinds of things. But I worry about a culture that wants to outrun its history, because that means you're not proud of it, that there's something about it that you don't want to embrace. I think that as difficult as some of these subjects are, that you are better figuring out how to hash them out. This is complicated stuff, but we live in a diverse country. You know, if you are under 18, you are already part of a culture where the majority is defined in a different way. And it's been that way for a while. If we're fortunate and we live, you know, over the next dozen years, we will see a different majority culture emerge among the general population. So, you know, while we are trying as a country to demonize and then weaponize and then cauterize diversity, equity, and inclusion programs, we are a diverse country. Spending by Black and Brown Americans accounts for 50% of consumer dollars that flow through our economic system. Our school systems are extremely diverse. Our neighborhoods are not always diverse, but our overall communities are. So you might live in a neighborhood that is not particularly diverse, but go to the mall. And we thrive by figuring out how to do this together. And I wish that America would adopt more of that.
0: Let me ask you one very last quick question on this, and then I want to turn to Your Mama's Kitchen as we close. Since you push people to say something in six words, I'll ask you to do it in a sentence. If you were going to reduce what you've learned about interpersonal communication through the Race Card Project, what's a translatable practice for increasing the fruitfulness of interpersonal communication, especially where there may be some sort of tension or fraught endeavor involved in that communication?
1: The thing that I've seen time and time again in this work is that if you're able to bring people together in a space of openness and curiosity, even if they don't agree, and actually especially if they don't agree, you will have the potential to create a trust dividend that will yield results later on. People who come together who don't agree with each other, or maybe they do agree with each other, but they agree with each other and they realize, you're actually a lot more different than I thought. Whatever happens, if you're able to come with openness, curiosity, be willing to stay at the table, even when things get a little dingy or rough, the experience of just being in that space together allows you to see someone as a human being and allows you to learn a little bit about them. I can't stand them. I was uncomfortable. I had acid kick up the whole time I was there, but boy, do I understand them a lot better. So this person that gives me that same feeling that's on my team over here, I now understand where they come from. I can deal with them better. I'm going to give you a quick example. We did work at a museum, a very large museum, system of museums in Pittsburgh. And they realized that they had fiefdoms throughout the structure of the museums. And some of it was based on identities. The people who actually curated the museum were of a certain class, they had a certain level of education. They tended to attend the same schools. They dressed the same way. The people who put up the exhibits of a different class tended to be male, lots of keys on their pocket, lots of education that no one recognized. They've done it for 2, 3, 4 generations in some cases. They were not paleontologists, but they could tell you a whole lot about dinosaur bones. They were not art historians, but they understood a whole lot about art and how to display it and how to protect it. And these two classes of people did not like each other because one class was telling the other class what to do and one class was not listening to the other class. And

exercise of closing the whole museum structure for a day, coming together, talking to each other, listening to each other, getting it together in cohorts, almost like a charrette. And again, they didn't skip out of the room singing Kumbaya. There were a lot of discomfort in that space, a lot of things that kicked up, and they had a lot of work to do afterwards. But fast forward, and we're in the middle of an election season where people are coming to work with Make America Great bumper stickers on their cars, and other people are part of the perceived pantsuit nation. That trust dividend came in really handy so that people could continue to work together and understand each other and have some, even if it was like this little kind of wobbly tether that they could use to figure out how to work together. And I have seen that play out in huge automotive factories in the South, in college campuses, in a liberal enclave, you know, where you realize that people who are allegedly woke are not always awakened to the differences that are actually right in front of them and their own internal biases that they don't understand. People who are in Asian communities who are over-indexed in every measure of achievement, but under-indexed in the management class, in tech, in medicine, and how that sort of internal anger is simmering and will manifest somewhere and somehow. And if you're willing to actually figure out, I was in Columbus and an office of men, all white men, were dragged to my talk in Columbus by someone in the office who was a manager. And he said, I made them come. They're not happy. But he said, you know, I look at Columbus and I look at the city and I realize if we are going to grow as a financial services company, we cannot keep serving the same class of people. We've got to figure out how to talk to a broader range of people because that's just our customer base. And if we want to win the bigger race, and it's not telling them you have to like them, you have to become friends with them, but you do have to figure out how to better understand them.

0: Your Mama's Kitchen, your podcast of a number of years. Tell us the premise of Your Mama's Kitchen.
1: It's interesting
0: kitchen.
1: How my worlds collide, because this was going to be something that I did that maybe I wasn't spending so much time talking about race or, you know, issues in the news. And I always had an idea of building a podcast around these conversations about people's kitchens, because all those years when I was a host at NPR, when you start a conversation, you do something called the mic check, and you have to get people comfortable in front of the mic and have them tell you a little bit about themselves so the engineers can get the levels. And we began this conversation. You asked me, what'd you have for breakfast? But I usually need someone to talk a little bit longer than that. So I started asking people other kinds of questions. What was your first summer job? Tell me about your mama's kitchens. And the other questions got people to talk more. And that question, tell me about your mama's kitchen, was the thing that just opened people up. I mean, they would just get loose. They would tell me stories that would put them in a different frame of mind. I would learn things about them biologically or psychologically or a part of their biography, their history. And I thought this would be a great podcast. And then I wound up pairing up with Higher Ground, and we're in our second season now. And the theory of the case is that we become who we are based on the kitchens we grew up in, and not just the food we eat, because everything happens in the kitchen. And so it's where you learn about justice and generosity and grace and grievance. It's where you see your parents figure out the family budget. It's where you learn how to argue productively or not. And yes, it's where you're nourished with food, but also in all kinds of other ways.
0: What was your mama's kitchen?
1: My mama's kitchen was efficient. My mother worked the overnight shift, and so she ran a very efficient kitchen. She was also adventurous. I grew up watching her watch Julia Child. And I think one of the things we've learned, and we've talked to guests like Michelle Obama, Matthew McConaughey, Conan O'Brien, Jennifer Hudson, all kinds of people in the food world, Dory Greenspan, Michael Pollan, Tanya Holland, talking to Randall Park later today, the actor. And so many of our moms watched Julia Child, and that was their permission to be adventurous. And so my parents were postal workers, blue collar family, and my mom was trying Alsatian recipes because she saw Julia Child do it. So she wanted to try it in her kitchen. And she also allowed us, for someone who was very precise in her kitchen and very organized, she allowed my sisters and I to be adventurous also. And I realized as I got older and had kids that that must have been really hard for her to watch us mess up her kitchen with our adventures and just let us do our thing, but also insist that the kitchen better look the way it did when she woke up by the time we were done. So she let us be adventurous, but...
0: A favorite thing or two you've learned doing your mama's kitchen?
1: I've learned a lot about women and money, that men may make more money or they may bring more money home, but women grow money and women often handle money. I've learned a lot about talking to people who are kind of in our age group of the impact on feminism on our mothers, which I don't think is really well understood, because they were part of the generation that was standing on the ground when the earth shook. And along came this thing which devalued some of the choices they had made in life or came too late for them to really realize the benefits of feminism or the benefits of the quest for equality or the benefits of the doors that flew open for the generation that came behind them. I've learned a lot about men cook too, often when fire is involved. Dad was always on the barbecue outside. There's several stories about that as well. And I've learned that the theory of the case is true, that the kitchens do really shape us.
0: Been talking to Michelle Norris, host of the podcast Your Mama's Kitchen, also author of her latest book, Our Hidden Conversations. Michelle, it's been a delight to talk to you today. So grateful for your work, and thank you for your generosity with your time with us today.
1: Thank you, Lee.

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0: Our thanks to all the stellar team that makes this show possible. Christy Bragg, Jacob Lewis, Carriott Harmon, Jason Cheesley, Sophie Byard, Kate Hayes, Mary Evelyn Brown, and Audrey Griffith. Our theme song was composed by Tim Lauer. Thanks for listening, and let's keep exploring what it means to live a good life together. No Small Endeavor is a production of PRX, Tokens Media, LLC, and
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7: I'm Scott Carter, and today on Ye Gods, Mirabai Starr, author of God of Love, a guide to the heart of Judaism, Christianity, and Islam. We discuss how a daughter of atheist parents became a devotee of the divine.
8: I would see people who were Buddhists or Sufis or contemplative Christian monastics. I would feel this sense of yearning. I wanted to spend time lost in loving prayer, even if I didn't believe in whatever it was I thought I was praying to or with.
7: She tells me what it means to be a mystic and why she's long resisted committing to a single faith tradition. But first, the news.
9: Live from NPR News in Washington, I'm Windsor Johnston. Tech billionaire Elon Musk is joining a growing chorus of artificial intelligence leaders calling for the industry to slow down. Among them is OpenAI CEO Sam Altman, who says his company will not rush the development of new AI systems. NPR's Shondalise Duster reports the calls for caution come after a warning from Anthropic that the technology could destroy humans if it's not controlled.
10: OpenAI CEO Sam Altman says his company will slow down AI advancement after a warning that a rush can make the technology uncontrollable. During an interview with Fortune magazine, Altman also said the company would delay its public offering until at least 2027 because of safety concerns.
11: We're not rushing into an IPO. I actually think that given everything happening with safety, this would be, right now, would be an ill-advised moment to go public. And we don't feel pressure on that.
10: Altman said company officials have discussed pausing runs on the technology to make progress in making it safer. Shondalise Duster, NPR News.
9: The cost of diesel is putting new pressure on the U.S. economy, raising the price of transporting and producing goods. The increase comes as farmers begin the fall harvest and demand for home heating oil starts to rise. Patrick DeHaan is an analyst with Gas Buddy. He says the impact extends far beyond the pump.
12: The U.S. economy is already spending roughly $300 million more on diesel today than it was a year ago. So coupled with higher gas prices, the cost to the economy is exceeding $700 million a day compared to costs from a year ago.
9: AAA says diesel now averages a record $6.20 a gallon compared with $3.70 a year ago. That's about 39% above the previous record set in June of 2022. Emergency teams in Indonesia are searching for about 130 people after a passenger ferry overturned in the Java Sea. The vessel was carrying 243 passengers and crew members when it ran into severe weather. The BBC's Lisa Tambiun reports the crew sent a distress call after the ferry began struggling in rough seas.
13: Search and rescue teams have deployed a ship and a helicopter to assist at the scene. All vessels passing through the Java Sea have been alerted to report any signs of survivors or wreckage. The Virgo Transport 8, carrying 243 people, went missing around 2 a.m. local time after reporting severe weather on its route to Banjarmasin from Surabaya, Indonesia's second largest city in East Java province.
9: Officials say 107 people have been rescued and one body has been recovered. You're listening to NPR News from Washington. The leaders of the BRIC nations meeting in New Delhi are calling for restraint as tensions rise across the Middle East. The group is expressing concern about attacks on civilian infrastructure and peaceful nuclear facilities without naming the United States or Israel. The leaders said they also opposed economic sanctions imposed without the authorization of the UN Security Council. Russia and Iran, which are both under Western sanctions, are members of the bloc. Indian Prime Minister Narendra Modi says BRICS is not anti-Western, but seeks a stronger global voice for developing economies. Election officials around the country are getting ready to mark National Voter Registration Day this week. NPR's Hansi Lo Wang reports the first set of registration deadlines for the midterm election is coming up in some parts of the country.
14: The window starts to close the first weekend of October for registering to vote or updating your registration for the midterm general election. That's in places including Alaska, Rhode Island, South Carolina, and the U.S. Virgin Islands. Then October 5th is a major voter registration deadline for Arizona, Indiana, Ohio, and American Samoa. October 5th is also the last day to sign up in the southern states of Arkansas, Florida, Georgia, Kentucky, Mississippi, Tennessee, and Texas. If you're already registered, election officials recommend confirming your status and contact information before the deadline by visiting your state's official election website. Officials can remove your name from voter rolls, especially if you recently moved, changed your name, or haven't voted in a while. Hansi Lo Wang, NPR News.
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7: If life's a mystery, whodunit? I'm Scott Carter. This is Ye Gods, where we explore the beliefs, sacred or secular, that shape our choices, that shape our lives. Like Father James Martin and Dr. David Dark, author and translator Mirabai Starr, was introduced to me by Ye Gods alum and Homeboy Industries founder, Father Gregory Boyle. Greg wrote the introduction for the newly revised edition of her 2013 book, God of Love, A Guide to the Heart of Judaism, Christianity, and Islam. This timely release may be a balm to a world weary of politicization, polarization, ignorance, and fear. Mirabai's other books include translations of works by St. Francis of Assisi, St. Teresa of Avila, and St. John of the Cross, as well as 2019's Wild Mercy, Living the Fierce and Tender Wisdom of the Women Mystics, and from 2015, Caravan of No Despair, a memoir of loss and transformation. In Caravan, Mirabai chronicles her back-to-the-land, counterculture upbringing in Taos, New Mexico. Her life's included more than her fair share of loss, but also a tenaciously open-hearted spiritual journey. In his intro to God of Love, Father Greg praises Mirabai as an artist of words who is a light we can see by that points beyond herself to the wholeness that awaits. Amen, Greg. And as I read Mirabai's books, I love her writing. And as I hear her narrate her audiobooks, I love her voice. Welcome to Ye Gods, Mirabai Starr.
8: Thank you, Scott, for that generous introduction.
7: I want to begin with a quote from one of the books that just absolutely intrigues me. And it's, For as long as I can remember, I have been in love with a God I'm not sure I believe in. How is your relationship with God today?
8: I love that you picked that of all quotes, because that's, I mean, I've written almost 20 books. That's one of my favorite things to say, and you picked right up on it. So thank you for that. Because I think it's so important that people realize that doubt is part of the faith experience and must be, in fact, must be. It's when we buy it all without questioning that I think we get into trouble, real trouble. And that's, I think we can see that trouble unfolding on the world stage, perpetrated by people who just buy into a belief system and won't let it go, are not open to nuance. But how is my journey of faith today? Is that the question? Or how do I relate to God?
7: Where is it today? And I ask it also because I know that I'm in a different place now than I was 2 years ago. I'll probably be in a different place in 2 years than I am today. And I like that. I like that my relationship, my belief, what influences me keeps evolving.
8: Yeah. Yes, exactly. So, you know, I grew up in an agnostic Jewish household. You know, my parents identified culturally as Jews, like so many American Jews, but not theologically. It wasn't Judaism that they were rebelling against. It was any kind of organized religious belief system, especially one that was predicated on the idea of some kind of father God, some externalized, personified being who tracks your behavior and your thoughts and punishes and rewards and is responsible for so much of the suffering on the planet in the form of war and oppression. So that was hard to rebel against, you know? Although I did in the sense that I had, from an early age, a passionate attraction to the divine, to the sacred, to religion. But those hard and fast belief systems, I could never really accept because of that deep conditioning by my parents. But there was still, as I said, this longing, this desire, this allure of God language and religious life. And when I would see people who were Buddhists or Sufis or contemplative Christian monastics, I would feel this sense of yearning. You know, I wanted to wear those robes and those beads. I wanted to spend time lost in loving prayer, even if I didn't believe in whatever it was I thought I was praying to or with. So where is it now? So I think that for many years, even though I translated the mystics and wrote about mysticism and mystics across the spiritual traditions and deeply studied and practiced, there was always part of me that remained reserved. Like I can't quite become a true believer because that's silly. But little by little, that reserve has been whittled away. And I have reclaimed the fire of love longing for the divine. And I rest in that almost erotic relationship with the one that I call beloved. Even when I slip into, which as I easily do, non-dual states where God is not beloved, God is just all that is. And you can't even call it God because it limits that boundlessness. So I'm very comfortable toggling back and forth between devotion and non-duality.
7: And for listeners unfamiliar with the term non-dual, it's the idea that God is not separate from you like a lover would be. When you were growing up, did you share these really strong feelings with your parents, or did you feel like they're not going to understand or appreciate what I'm experiencing?
8: You know, I tested the waters a bit, and no, there was not an openness. My stepfather would ridicule me if I even began to go there, and he would use all the examples of kooky, you know, spiritual people to show me why what I was feeling and exploring was dumb. And so, you know, my stepfather was very cynical anyway, and my mom kind of went along with it, and so did my siblings. So I just let it go. But over the years, Scott, everyone in my family could see that this was an inextricable bond that I had with the holy, and I wasn't
0: a true believer. I wasn't a kooky evangelizer. I was simply I was a mystic. You know, I was lost in love, and they couldn't judge it.
7: I noticed, and I'm intrigued by, you make a distinction. Instead of the word interfaith, you use the word interspiritual. Can you explain that to us?
0: Sure. Yes. Interspiritual is a term that many people are using now to describe the experience of the divine across multiple spiritual spaces, rather than simply an intellectual orientation. For instance, in the interfaith movement, ordained or established representatives of the different religions, you know, I'm a Christian, I'm a Jew, I'm a Hindu, come together and share about their spiritual traditions and listen deeply and openly to the other. Like, what's it like for you over there in Buddhist land? And there is a kind of open-hearted acceptance of each other. It's, you're building tolerance is often the term that people use. Whereas interspirituality isn't so much interested in tolerating other spiritual traditions, but rather inhabiting them, entering into, you know, it's like you described to me off camera, Scott, your youthful interest in, you know, when people, I don't know if it was youthful, at that point in your life when you became open to the spiritual quest, anytime someone gave you a sacred text or even just an interesting book about the spirit or invited you to a religious ritual, you were like, yes, that is the interspiritual impulse. It's saying yes to the invitation to enter into the sacred spaces of so-called other spiritual traditions in such a way that we are transformed by the encounter and otherness dissolves.
7: What I found when I began to be open with people, that I had gone from not believing in God to believing in God, but I had so many friends who I didn't realize were religious who started revealing what they believed to me or telling me stories about what faith they were. And one of the deals I made with myself was I only had to listen. I only had to try something out. I could go to a ceremony, and if it didn't resonate in my heart, I wouldn't have to go back. But what I found over a period of time was a lot of things began to agree with my heart. And it was as though, and the term that I learned was that I was building a spiritual body. I felt that was very literal, that I was building a collection of convictions that got wider over time and also made me a lot more loving to everybody in my life. What are the aspects of the three religions that you examine in God of Love, Judaism, Christianity, and Islam? What do they have in common that many fundamentalists of one of the three might not know about?
0: They all know about them, but they aren't necessarily willing to dare or to risk putting them into practice. I love what you just said about you became more loving to others. That is, you know, probably Jesus's main criterion for living a spiritual life. And I think it is the main criterion for all of the world's religions, certainly the three so-called Abrahamic religions. And so, you know, it's also interesting what you said that maybe fundamentalists of any of those three, Judaism, Christianity, or Islam, might not connect with, let's say, of around love. It's often been said, or I don't remember who said it first, maybe Thomas Merton, I'd be curious to find out, that mystics across the spiritual traditions have far more in common with each other than a mystic and a fundamentalist in the same religion. And so really this book, God of Love, is emphasizing the mystical teachings. And if what we mean by mysticism, this is what I mean and what I think is kind of the technical academic term, mysticism is about union with God. It's about a direct experience of the divine, and it is characterized by love. So it's a loving communion with ultimate reality, otherwise known as God. And the mystics of all traditions that I know of most often use love language, lover and beloved, you know, secret rendezvous in the garden, marriage, to describe that the intimacy that the mystic feels with God as beloved, and also the pain the mystic feels, as you see throughout the mystical poetry, when there is a sense of disconnection, of being separated, of having tasted the sweetness of that intimacy and then having it taken away. God flees and disappears, and we are on fire with desire. So that's all that language of longing in the mystical traditions doesn't only describe the relationship between the soul and the divine, but it evokes it. I mean, haven't you found that mystical poetry in any spiritual tradition, when you read it, especially if you read it out loud, and especially if you read it a few times, one poem, it begins to knock on the door of the heart. And the heart opens, and there is a flow. There's an inflow and an outflow. There's a mingling, a co-mingling between ourselves and some sacred presence. It's not, you're no longer just reading about it. Theology never quite works the same way, to knock on the doors of the heart and evoke a spiritual experience.
7: That's Mirabai Starr. Her book, God of Love, A Guide to the Heart of Judaism, Christianity, and Islam, is out now. She is also the author of Wild Mercy, Living the Fierce and Tender Wisdom of the Women Mystics, in which she explores how women across faith traditions have found strength in personal connections with the holy. When we return, Mirabai tells me why she believes her divine relationship should be spiritually polyamorous. Stay tuned. This is Ye Gods. I'm Scott Carter.
1: It means a lot to us when you choose to listen to this NPR station. But here's the thing, we're not perfect. 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
21: A previous version of this story incorrectly said the length of a standard U.S. passport book is 28 pages. It's 26 pages. A previous version of this story incorrectly referred to the National Puzzlers League as the National Puzzler League. A previous version of this story incorrectly quoted the lyrics to Madonna's 2000 hit, Music. The correct lyrics, which she performed, were, "Music makes the people come together."
1: However big or small the mistake, we always hold ourselves accountable to you and make it right. 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
7: Welcome back to Ye Gods, where we make sense of how people make sense of life. I'm Scott Carter. My guest today is translator and mystic teacher Mirabai Starr. We'll explore her teenage years at the Lama Foundation in Taos, New Mexico. It was there that Mirabai fell in love with not just one, but many faith traditions. She tells me now why her orientation is to mysticism, which combines spiritual practices from many traditions to create a unique, personal relationship with God.
0: I am not knocking identification with a particular religious or spiritual tradition. I think it's beautiful if you can feel rooted somewhere, you know, in your childhood Catholicism or in your adopted Buddhism, in your attraction to Jewish mystical liturgy or in your nature mysticism. And if that's your home and you have roots there that feel sustaining and nourishing, wonderful. Sometimes I think, Scott, it's almost a matter of spiritual temperament. Like, I think I am a non-monogamous, spiritually non-monogamous. In my actual human relationships, I'm quite monogamous, but in spiritually, you know, I'm a little promiscuous. And it means that I am naturally drawn to the presence of the sacred across the landscape of human spirit. Some people are really comfortable with the robes of their tradition, you know, wearing the robes of their tradition and deeply studying the sacred scriptures and practicing the prayers and so on. So I think all of us are welcome at this feast of spirit. And so the trick is to honor each other for wherever we are. So if you're someone, whoever you are, who might be very committed to your Protestant Christian faith, that doesn't mean you have to close your heart, and you probably don't if you're listening to Scott Carter's podcast, to other traditions. But those of us who are more kind of free spirit, spiritually speaking, should not judge those who do root themselves in a single tradition. I call the people who are believers in a particular faith the keepers of the seeds. And we need these seed keepers because the world, as you probably have noticed, is on fire. Everything is shifting. So many things are collapsing. We don't know what's coming. And religious fundamentalists are holding on tight, but a lot of people are dismantling and deconstructing religion because it feels limited and even harmful. But I feel like we shouldn't be too hasty in firing all the gods and condemning religion. Rather, we need to support the seed keepers who have in their pockets the wisdom of the ages. And if they carry them forward and propagate them in whatever transfigured landscape we find ourselves in, that will feed us all. So we need all of us, I guess, is what I'm saying. Even the atheists and the agnostics.
7: When someone makes a commitment to this God of love, you talk about you're getting yourself into its work, that there's a need for a practice. Can you talk a little bit more about what the components might be once you've kind of made that leap of faith, what impact it might have on how you organize your day or how you organize your week? What comprises a practice, I guess, would be my question.
0: Right, an interspiritual life.
7: Yes.
0: That's a really good question. You know, I had the great good fortune of spending time with Father Thomas Keating, you know, who's known for centering prayer, in the last couple of decades of his life. And he was a guide for many of us who were beginning to claim this terrain of interspirituality. And he supported it wholeheartedly. And he was continuously challenging us. Okay, so you're taking some Hindu devotional practice here and some Christian contemplative practice there, but where is the rigor? Where is the discipline in your spiritual life? How do you keep from just being dilettantes and superficially harvesting the surface of all of these world's religions and avoiding the kind of more challenging aspects that arise when you really enter deeply into the heart of a particular tradition? And I really pondered that every time I connected with another spiritual tradition. I didn't want to just like grab and go. You know, I didn't want spiritual fast food. I wanted nourishment. I wanted to plant the seeds that I found in that tradition myself, in my life and in the lives of others. So over time, I would say a kind of tapestry of spiritual practices landed in my life, at my feet. And so just for instance, this is what my morning looks like. When I wake up, I do yoga asanas. I learned yoga when I was 13. By the time I was 14, I was teaching yoga. It's always been, yoga asanas have been a very important part of my life. So I do yoga and breathing practices. Then I sit at my interspiritual altar. I have an altar in my bedroom that has pictures, photographs, paintings, statues, and other items, objects, sacred objects from all the world's spiritual traditions and from nature. So I do a kind of opening, welcoming to myself and a loving good morning to the gods and goddesses. And then I sit on my Zen black zafu and I use the meditation timer app and I do 20 minutes of silent meditation. During that time, I will often use a string of prayer beads, either a tasbih from the Sufi tradition, 99 beads in honor of the 99 names of Allah, or I'll use a Hindu mala of 108 beads. It's actually Hindu or Buddhist. They both use 108 beads on a mala. And I will do a mantra so that I am sort of luring my consciousness home to my heart. And then I will just sit in silence and I'll just come back to the quiet. I am a deep fan of quiet and stillness. And then when I'm finished with my meditation, I have always next to me what I call a sacred text. So it may be the Bhagavad Gita, it may be the Tao Te Ching, Stephen Mitchell's translation, or there are others too that I love. Ursula K. Le Guin did a translation of the Tao Te Ching. I will read from the sacred book, or, and more often than not, my sacred text is poetry, and it's often contemporary poetry, contemporary women's poetry, often from a completely different spiritual tradition than mainstream American religions. So I really feed on the beauty and power of language, and it doesn't have to ever mention the G word, God, for me to consider it part of my spiritual practice. It can be political, it can be sexual, it's as long as it is language that is composed with care and connection to something larger, which I can tell within a line or two, that is my sacred reading for the morning. And that's how I start my day.
7: So of the different people, so St. Francis, St. John, St. Teresa, what did you get from them as you are immersing yourself in their work and as you are trying to find the right words and phrases to present these to an English-speaking reader?
0: Thank you for asking me about translation. People don't usually ask me about it, and it's so deeply important to me and to my life as a writer and my spiritual life, because when you're translating, it's like you're sitting at the feet of the master and you're saying, tell me, how can I absorb the essence of the quintessence of your teachings, and how can I convey them to the world in such a way that they will be accessible and resonate, you know? And so it felt like a co-creative act for me translating. I mean, I still have translated as recently as just a few years ago. I translated Julian of Norwich from Middle English to an contemporary English. And so most of my books in between have been in my own voice, but I love translating because it is this collaboration with the mystic, with the master. And so often when the original translations of these great mystical masterworks like Dark Night of the Soul and The Interior Castle by Teresa of Avila, Dark Night by John of the Cross, Showings of Divine Love by Julian of Norwich, their original literal translations are arcane. They're very Christian, obviously, and they're very stilted. And so early on, you know, with the encouragement, not literally, but just by reading Stephen Mitchell and Coleman Barks and others, I realized that I could be faithful as a translator without being literal, so that I could sort of break through to a language that was vibrant, alive, beautiful, and would land in the hearts of people of today who may or may not be Christian or academic. You know, there were a lot of academic translations of these texts, and that seemed to work. So that people like my agnostic Jewish mother could read my translations and afterwards close the book and say, that was delicious.
7: I feel like what you're doing is, it's like if a human being or an animal are in some city where there's a volcanic eruption and they get covered in lava, and over a period of time, they become fossilized, and that you're going back and taking away all the rock that is surrounding them, and you are reanimating so that their work can live again.
0: That's a beautiful analogy, Scott. You know, I've often used the analogy that works for me, but now I think I'm going to borrow yours, is I've always seen myself as kind of a restorer of medieval tapestries. So I found this tapestry in a closet of a museum, and it's musty, and I unroll it, and it's half rotten, and it's faded. And I take a picture of it, and then I unravel it, and I re-dye the strands in vibrant, fresh paint or ink or whatever you used, dye. And then I reweave the tapestry in such a way that its original aliveness comes back. And so I'm not making it up. Like, I love Daniel Ledinsky and his versions of Hafiz and others, but he's making it up, you know. He's the first to admit it. These are not translations. They're interpretations. That's not what I'm doing. I am actually translating the original, but I'm doing it with a lot of energy and engagement. And so the result, I hope, is that it speaks to people now, regardless of their religious orientation or lack of. You know, my teacher Ram Dass was a master of this. He didn't translate sacred texts, but what he did was he took 5,000 years of Vedic teachings, you know, the so-called Eastern wisdom traditions of Hinduism primarily, but Buddhism too, and translated them through a contemporary idiom. Just the way he spoke, he was funny, he was educated, he was self-deprecating. He somehow managed to find the language to translate these ancient wisdom teachings to a contemporary circle of seekers and touched millions of people through that gift that he had of translation.
7: And you knew him for a long time, beginning when you were a child, that the Lama Foundation, which is based in Taos, am I correct?
0: Outside of Taos, yeah.
7: Outside of Taos, okay. But you're a child, and then eventually, is it in your teens that you go to live there? And that's your school also. But he is a regular visitor, as are many others. And the Be Here Now was begun to be developed at that foundation. And that foundation is now almost 60 years old. Can you tell us, for those who don't know about it, can you tell us a little bit about it and what it was like for you as a child to be exposed to that community?
0: You know, that's the thing, is that I got this way, the way that I am, interspiritually oriented, not because I just suddenly decided that it made soul sense. I mean, it does make soul sense to me, and it did from an early age, but it's really because of Lama Foundation. So Lama is an interspiritual community in the mountains here in New Mexico, high up in the mountains. It's off the grid. It's a self-sustaining community, intentional community, and it has been, as you say, for almost 60 years. The original founders were artists and activists from New York who came to really do an experiment in living communally and making spiritual practice the center of community life and raising children and everything. And they invited spiritual teachers from all different traditions, really from the very beginning. Lama never had a guru or a particular spiritual path. It was always a place of openness to what's often called the meeting of the ways. And so Lama has been a place that has been drenched in the teachings across the spiritual spectrum. And so I first encountered Lama with my parents when I was 12. And then Lama was running a school, an alternative school, you know, counterculture 70s that I went to. And then when I was almost 15, I moved up to Lama on my own as a full member of the community. I was only a few miles away from my family home. My parents could check on me, but I did immerse myself in community life. And that's when I became intimate with all of these different spiritual paths and wove them into my heart.
7: At one point you write that Lama ruined everything for me as far as being able to restrict yourself to one religion or one line of thinking, because you had been opened at such an early age to considering everything.
0: Yes, and all of the traditions were presented to me as being of equal value in a way, certainly equally true. There was never a question of one over the other. In fact, there was this kind of meme of you've got to pick one tradition and go deep that was running around the spiritual communities at the time, Buddhist communities, Hindu communities, whatever it might be. Even at Lama, there were people who were proponents of one tradition and saying, okay, I did what you've done, Mirabai. I've dabbled in all these different religions, but I have found my home in Vipassana, say. And I hope that for you too, that you'll find your way to go deep with one tradition. But it took me decades to discover that that message was bullshit. That the idea that you're attracted to or drawn to or immersing yourself in multiple spiritual spaces means that you are by definition skimming the surface. For me, every encounter was a deep encounter. And if it wasn't, I would let it go. But mostly my experience of doing Sufi zikr all night long in the Lama Dome, La ilaha il Allah, with the body movements and the prostrations, and then going down to the Hanuman Temple in Taos and singing to Krishna, the Lord of Love, in Sanskrit, and then the Jewish High Holy Days roll around, my ancestral tradition of Judaism, and I go to the synagogue and I fast and I pray with my community and ask the Holy One to line me back up, you know, with God's will, if for love in this world, which is really what the High Holy Days are about, realignment with love. And they all are deep, profound encounters. Do I live in a heightened state of spiritual ecstasy all the time or longing? No, any more than I live in a constant state of sexual excitement. You can't live there. But those states enrich my life on a regular basis. And the rest of the time, I am harvesting the magic in the ordinary. But it's because of those encounters, because of those ecstatic and sometimes painful descents into darkness of spirit, that I am able to find the sacred in the ordinary, in my everyday life.
7: I'm Scott Carter. My guest on today's Yi Gans is Mirabai Starr, whose latest book is an updated edition of her spiritual classic, God of Love, The Guide to the Heart of Judaism, Christianity, and Islam. This edition includes a foreword by past Yi Gans guest Father Greg Boyle, author of Tattoos on the Heart. By the way, if you're in Southern California on October 13th, you could see Mirabai in conversation with Father Greg Boyle at All Saints Episcopal Church in Pasadena. When we come back, Mirabai explains how spiritual practice, ritual, and sacred texts have been key for her in dealing with grief and conflict. I'm Scott Carter. This is Yi Gans.
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7: I'm Scott Carter. Welcome back to Yi Gans. Thanks for joining me on my search for magnetic north on my moral compass. I'm talking with Mirabai Starr, translator of sacred texts such as Dark Night of the Soul by St. John of the Cross and The Interior Castle by St. Teresa of Avila. As we conclude our conversation, Mirabai discusses how she approaches the works of esoteric teachers and how she distinguishes genuine gurus from charlatans, and she's known both. You have some amazing experiences early on. You've written that since 1972, you've been a devotee of the Indian Hindu saint, am I going to get this right, Neem Karoli Baba?
0: Perfect.
7: Okay. Who was Ram Dass's teacher?
0: That's right, guru, yes.
7: Okay, and you see a picture or you hear about this, but at a very young age, it has a profound impact on you.
0: Yeah.
7: I'm also interested in your writing that there is a kind of dry wit
5: by which you present things, that on the one hand, you can be both, you're presenting things in some very transcendent way. But then, for instance, I notice when you talk about your first husband, this can be the downside of a community that is spiritually based. It can also be open to people who are, as you call him later, an imposter, and can take advantage of people whose so hearts are open. How do you look back on that period of your life now?
0: Well, I was definitely vulnerable to the power differential between myself and many of my teachers who happened to be men. And I wanted their approval. I wanted to be special. I was a little drama queen, having all of these fancy spiritual experiences that I wanted to be acknowledged for them. And I'm an Enneagram 4, for those of you who know what that language is.
5: As I believe I am.
0: Yeah.
5: I think I'm also a 4.
0: Oh, you poor thing. Well, so I really did kind of open myself to the invasion of dark energies expressed as spiritual teachers trying to boss me around and take advantage of me sexually. So it was not a good thing. And I know now one of the things that made me so vulnerable was that I had experienced a lot of death in my young life up to that point. You know, I was only 15 at this point that I really seriously began my spiritual path. And I had already lost my brother to cancer when he was 10 and I was 7, and my first love in a gun accident here in Taos, where I grew up and where I still live and where I raised my own children. And those two deaths, and there had been others, but those were the primary ones, had really, they had awakened in me such a fire of desire for truth, for connection with God, for something beyond the pain of this world, that it made me, you know, wanting, it made me want what no human being could give me. But I didn't know that. And so I looked to these human beings who were all too happy to provide it and take what they wanted in the process.
5: The sense that I get, tell me if I'm being accurate, is that, and you describe death at some point becoming kind of a gateway, that you talk about the death of your brother blowing open the first doorway to the mystery. And then later, your boyfriend's dying in an accident pushed you into mystery's arms.
0: You know, I am writing a book right now on grief as a spiritual path, the spiritual path of grief, the landscape of loss. And that's one of the things I was just writing about this morning, this very thing, that

0: Sometimes it comes creeping back, as you and I have both noticed. You know, once again, I'm wondering if my jeans are too tight, you know, and how they look from the back. But mostly it's those fleeting moment thoughts are something I can chuckle at and move on and move back, come back home to what matters. It's not like some dramatic transformation, but it is a meaningful one that once we have tasted that space, that intimacy with the divine, it makes it very hard to either take all of this stuff too seriously or to put up with other people's superficial stuff.
1: Can you please define numinous? Numinous. What do you mean by that word?
0: I think that was coined by Rudolf Otto, an early 20th century mystical theologian. It's the sacred. The numinous is the realm of the sacred. And we are granted access to that space, to that reality, to that presence, often through deep spiritual practice, more often, maybe, or just as often, through a shattering loss, or through falling in love, or through witnessing the birth of a child, or through holding the hand of someone who's taking their last breaths. There are all these portals that can open into a numinous space. I just love the word. I'm a worshiper of language. I worship at the altar of beautiful language. Numinous, luminous. Words like this bring me home.
1: You've written at different times of the different religions that you maintained a little bit of distance from or resistance toward. Christianity was one that you kind of held out more, but yet recently you were baptized. Tell me what led up to that decision. What led up to making that commitment?
0: It was just kind of a wild, feral, undomesticated moment in my spiritual life when I just let it in. You know, I've been translating the Spanish mystics and also others, Christian mystics, let's say, writing and translating for decades and falling in love with Christ as a result of the love that these mystics I was translating and writing about had for him. But I think something about being Jewish, there's like an allergy and a fear of Christianity. It's like literally deadly to get too close. You know, that's in the cells of my body. And so I questioned that. I challenged that kind of primal response. And what happened was I was on stage. That's what it was. I was on stage with Richard Rohr and Jim Finley, two of the, you know, the great contemporary contemplative Christians who are so open-hearted and so wise. And Jim was telling a story about baptizing a Jewish woman like me who wanted to be baptized but had to check and make sure that it didn't mean she had to forsake her ancestral tradition. And he said, absolutely not. You can be baptized as a Jewish woman. And when he told that story on stage, I just blurted out, can you baptize me too? And then later that evening, we were having dinner together and he said, you know, did you mean that? Because I will. And I said, I think so. I mean, I was scared. I was terrified. But
1: what were you scared of?
0: It was primal, Scott. It was this, I couldn't even articulate it. It was, what would my grandmother, long dead, think? You know, what would family, how would it make my family members feel who weren't particularly religious at all, any of them, but still, you know, Christianity? And I don't know. It was that, and it was a sense that I might become more, it might require me to be more evangelical or narrow-minded than I am naturally. I wasn't sure what would happen. I know I was willing. I guess here's the thing, Scott. I felt that if I did this baptism, I had to open myself to anything. And I didn't know what that anything might be. How about that? I had to be willing to walk through that door wide open and not call the shots.
1: And then how has the experience been different from perhaps what you feared?
0: Oh, it's so much

0: better. I feel a sense of kinship now with the followers of Christ, that I don't have to look through the window and wonder what it's like in there. I feel like I am at home at that table. I have a place at the table, and it's warm and nourishing, and it's a refuge. And it also feels like it's evening out the landscape of my spiritual life in a way, so that instead of keeping one religion as at arm's length, and because it felt too risky to open my heart all the way, there's now an intermingling that feels very harmonious. And in these times of war and violence, as times have always been, in the name often of religious ideology, I can offer my heart as an antidote to those kinds of polarized perspectives that become so easily weapons of oppression. Because inside of myself, there is a peacemaking party going on.
1: I look forward to this, the new book that you're writing now. I look forward to that when that comes out. And I look forward to us having many other conversations. It's been such a delight to talk to you. We conclude with asking people three questions. And I would like to now ask you, do you think when we die, and may this be many, many years from now, and may you have a long and healthy life, that there is a judgment for how we have utilized the opportunity of the life that we've been given?
0: I think any ideas we could conjure up about what happens when we die are going to be limited to the perspective we have in this world right now. It's not that I think of this world as an illusion. I do not. I think everything that happens here is very real. Injustice is something we should stand up against and do whatever we can to shift. All of the things we see and experience, our relationships, our children, the beauty of this world, all very real. And I believe it's a fleeting moment, and that when we die, we will see that of all the things that seem so important to us, a surprising few of them really are and were, and that we did them. We did them. We did nothing wrong. We did nothing wrong. We did the best we could to honor the life we were given.
1: In difficult times, is there a quote that you find yourself returning to because it gives you special comfort?
0: Oh, yes. This is from a Rumi poem translated by Coleman Barks. And the line is, "There is a secret medicine given only to those who hurt so hard they cannot hope. The hopers would feel slighted if they knew."
1: Wow. I have never heard that, but it will become something that I dwell upon in the future. And finally, is there a work of art that had such a transformative effect upon you that you think the world might in some way be a little bit better of a place if everybody in the world could experience it?
0: Yeah, works of art can be in any medium, right? Language or music or visual art. But I'm going to pick a sculpture by Bernini. And it's Teresa in Ecstasy. It's an image of St. Teresa of Avila in marble. And she's kind of lying back, and an angel is plunging a fiery arrow into the center of her being, and she's in complete rapture. To me, it's the visual image of spiritual longing and how longing and union are reciprocal, intertwined, inextricably entwined.
1: Mirabai Starr, it has been delightful to talk to you. And it's been great reading your work, and I look forward to reading whatever you do next, and may this conversation continue.
0: Thank you, Scott. You are clearly a brother of my heart. Good to meet you officially. Thank you.
1: Wonderful to meet you. Thank you. That's Mirabai Starr. Her book, God of Love, A Guide to the Heart of Judaism, Christianity, and Islam, is available from Monkfish Book Publishing. 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Does polyamorous spirituality scare you, or does it intrigue you? 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Next week on Ye Gods, playwright, screenwriter, and Jesuit priest Bill Kane discusses his approach to theater as a lover of both Shakespeare and Jesus Christ. Ye Gods is created by a pantheon of Ye Gods and Goddesses. Executive producer Dawson McCraw, co-executive producer Selena Lauterer, producer Robin Rose Valentine, editors Richard Chinqui and Mike Canary. 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WGCU general manager is Corey Lewis. Associate general manager in charge of content is Amy Shoemaker. And executive producer of content is Pamela James. 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I'm Scott Carter, and you can catch my new play, I Will, A Late Romance, in a Rolling World premiere September 10th through 27th at the Riverside Theater in Iowa City. And until next time, safety and kindness for all.
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7: I'm Shankar Vedantam, and from NPR, this is Hidden Brain. 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
13: Empathy is the understanding that someone else's world is just as real as yours.
7: When Nafees Hameed began studying terrorists, he was worried they wouldn't want to take part in his research. He was wrong.
14: Even when I got to the most extreme people, they became curious. They wanted to know more about, well, what does previous neuroscience say? Like, what are your hypotheses about this?
7: The science of extremism and how to mitigate it. First, this news.
0: Live from NPR News in Washington, I'm Windsor Johnston. Some of the most powerful figures in artificial intelligence are calling for the industry to slow down, warning that the technology is moving faster than the safeguards designed to control it. OpenAI CEO Sam Altman says rapidly expanding capabilities are creating new risks that companies and governments are not yet prepared to handle.
15: We've had moments before where we've had to say, okay, the models have reached a new level of capability. There's a new set of risks. We need to increase our alignment work, our monitoring work, our safety stack in general to be able to mitigate the risks in front of us. We need new policy. We need new coordination between labs. And this is another moment where we need more of that.
0: That's Altman speaking to Fortune magazine. OpenAI is backing a call from the CEO of Anthropic for greater oversight and coordination among the companies developing the most powerful AI models. Tech billionaire Elon Musk has also expressed support. Investors on Wall Street are awaiting a critical decision from the Federal Reserve on interest rates this week. NPR's Rafael Nam reports.
16: The Fed has held rates steady throughout the year, even though inflation has remained fairly high. But the rising energy costs because of the war with Iran now has most investors expecting a rate hike when policymakers announced their decision on Wednesday. But it's not a done deal. The Fed has been fairly divided, and some economists believe the Fed may choose instead to keep waiting. A rate hike would come with the midterm elections coming up in November, and it would be the first under Chair Kevin Warsh, who was nominated by President Trump in the hopes that he would lead the Fed into lowering rates and not raising them. Rafael Nam, NPR News.
0: President Trump's promise of a $5,000 dividend is drawing mixed response, even from Republicans. The president made the pledge during an unusual midterm convention in Dallas last week, saying every American adult would receive the money if Republicans win in November. NPR's Tamara Keith reports.
17: This isn't President Trump's first promise to send Americans cash payments. This time, the dollar figure is higher, but no more politically realistic. The bill for this proposed dividend would be more than $1 trillion. Meredith Smith from Austin, Texas, says she wakes up every morning and thanks God Trump is president, but she's not sold on this.
18: I don't know. I kind of think maybe they should take that and put it into the debt. But a lot of people are going to like that. But it also smacks of the other side. So I don't know. I have mixed feelings.
17: The response from Republican congressional leaders has been cautious.
0: This is NPR News.
19: I'm Stan Deaton with the Georgia Historical Society. A giant step forward for Georgia women on this day in 1922. Viola Napier of Bibb County and Bessie Crowell of Fulton County became the first women elected to the General Assembly. They hit this milestone only 2 years after the 19th Amendment granted women the vote. Napier was a school teacher and mother of four. After her husband died in the 1919 flu epidemic, she pursued a lifelong dream, becoming a lawyer. None of Macon's firms would hire her, so she began her own practice, representing other women and the poor. She was the first woman to argue a case before the Georgia Supreme Court and the Georgia Court of Appeals. She served as Macon City Clerk for 27 years before her death in 1962 and was inducted into Georgia Women of Achievement in 1993. Bessie Crowell was an Atlanta Constitution reporter and served 3 terms in the legislature. Napier and Crowell were pioneers for women. They blazed a trail to the state legislature on September 13, 1922, today in Georgia history.
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7: From NPR, this is Hidden Brain. I'm Shankar Vedantam. In 2005, an audience filed into the Brava Theater Center in San Francisco. The house lights were on, making it easy to see a small group of men already on stage, wearing orange jumpsuits and lying on small prison cots. They were actors in the politically charged play, Guantanamo, honor bound to defend freedom. The show told the stories of four British Muslim detainees. The narrative unfolds through the testimony of their families, attorneys, and U.S. officials, along with letters that the men wrote while being held at Guantanamo Bay in Cuba.
14: One of them was a guy named Ruhul Ahmed, who was from an area outside of Birmingham. And him and three of his buddies were picked up in Afghanistan and were held in Guantanamo Bay for many, many years.
7: This is Nafees Hamid. He played the role of Ruhul in one production of the play.
14: What I remember from being in that show was just the way in which his letters were quite spirited in the beginning. He would be talking about how all the Guantanamo Bay guards like him, how they get along. They call him Slim Shady, how he's working on a six-pack. And then by the end, his letters, you could just see, were getting more and more depressed. And you could just tell that this was someone who was entering into a dark and very, very negative state.
7: Ruhul Ahmed was accused of being an al-Qaeda recruit, an enemy of the United States. Throughout his more than two-year stint in Guantanamo, he maintained that he was innocent. He was eventually released without charges. As an actor, Nafees felt his job was to inhabit the prisoner's life and character.
14: With any character that you play, you know, whether they're innocent or guilty, you try not to judge them and try to just become one of them as much as possible.
7: It was not the last time Nafees would try to get into the mind of a suspected terrorist. This week on Hidden Brain, we dive into the motivations of people on the brink of extremism and those who have been radicalized. We examine what prompts people to turn to violence and explore how psychological science might pull people back from the seductive appeal of extremist ideas. After a few more years in the performing arts, Nafees Hamid left acting to pursue a career in psychology.
14: I always just had an interest in human psychology and what motivates us. I think that's part of the reason why I also was interested in acting. To me, that's just another way of trying to understand, a more embodied, more intuitive way of trying to understand human psychology.
7: Nafees went on to study cognitive science, but he still craved drama and excitement and wanted to get into a field of research that would take him all over the world. So he sought out cultural anthropologist and former guest of the show, Scott Atran. At the time, Scott was studying terrorist groups.
14: You know, I really wanted to work with Scott, and he was, I think he probably had some interest in working with me, but he, you know, pawned me off to another academic who was there at Oxford, because that person was maybe more in a position to take on a PhD student. That person tried to pawn me off to another academic at the University of Belfast.
7: Pass the hot potato here.
14: Exactly.
7: Living in Belfast and doing research on historical conflict in Northern Ireland was not what Nafees had imagined for himself. This was in 2013, the Arab Spring. Pro-democracy protests were spreading across the Middle East and Northern Africa. Jihadist groups, clusters of violent Islamic militias, were forming at a fast pace. In Syria, young men from around the world were gathering. They wanted to overthrow Syria's authoritarian leader, Bashar al-Assad.
14: They didn't always know what they were fighting for. They weren't necessarily going always to become a jihadist themselves. But, you know, it was a sort of sense of, like, this is, for a lot of young Muslim youth, this was their equivalent of being able to say, this is my hero's journey is about to begin. I'm going to go and maybe I'll die, but I'm going to go fight for the plight of the Muslim people in Syria and save them from this brutal dictator.
7: Outside of adventure and curiosity, Nafees had another motivator for studying radicalized Islamic groups. His own upbringing mirrored that of many of the people Scott was studying. Nafees was raised Muslim by his Pakistani father and Indian mother, and he spoke many of the same languages as the jihadist recruits. In a way, he felt like he was the perfect candidate for this kind of work. One day, he made his views known over dinner with Scott and other academics, perhaps a tad forcefully.
14: I was a little drunk, so I said something I probably wouldn't have said, which is just, are you kidding me? This is 2013. And I'm like, we have right now, you know, this huge foreign fighter exodus going on of people who are pretty close to my profile, who are pretty close to my age. They look like me. They speak some of the same languages that I speak, same kind of background. And they're all going from all, thousands of them from all over the world are going to Syria to go join groups like ISIS and Al-Qaeda. And you want me to go to Northern Ireland to hang out with former IRA people? Who's going to go talk to these people? Who's going to be able to relate to them? Who's going to be able to put himself in their shoes like an actor portraying these people, eventually absorb their thinking, be able to come back and communicate it not only to you, but to policymakers and to the media, so that way people can understand and relate to it in order to eventually combat it? I said to those researchers, you're asking me to operate with one hand tied behind my back. I have more to offer than just being a scientist. I have friends who are better scientists than me. If that's what you just want as an academic, I'll introduce you to other academics. You don't need me. And I could tell, again, Scott's sort of like the chutzpah that I showed in that moment. And that's when he and another person he was working with offered me a job.
7: The job was more of what Nafis had in mind. It involved moving to Spain to find, interview, and perform brain scans on men nearly or fully entrenched in extremist Islamic groups. The research project was designed to evaluate the lengths these men would go to defend what psychologists call sacred values.
14: Yeah, so sacred values are values that are of the utmost importance to us. They are values that you cannot engage with them or trade them off for the material aspects of the world. I can't buy this value off you. You're going to reject any kind of economic incentive that I make. There's almost an element of purity to it.
7: Nafis wanted to understand what was happening in the minds of people who held sacred values. But before he could do that, he had to recruit volunteers for the study. He was working in Barcelona, a city with small, concentrated areas known to be breeding grounds for extremists. Nafis had no idea how to find would-be extremists, so he drew on his acting background. He decided to pretend to be an extremist himself.
14: So one of my first ridiculous attempts was that I just went to cafes, opened up my laptop in like kind of Muslim dense areas, downloaded an ISIS video, started to watch that with the volume on full blast, thinking that maybe someone might walk behind me and be like, hey, is that the latest drop? Let's sit down. Are you a fan? Let's sit down and have a chat. And luckily, all that happened was that the manager of that cafe, who was also Muslim, you know, kicked me out and threatened that, you know, I might get the cops called on me if I pull anything like this again.
7: The YouTube videos were not a total loss. Quite a few of them were posted by a man living right outside of Barcelona. Surprisingly, when Nafis reached out and explained his research project, the man invited him to his apartment.
14: I get to his flat and there's already a couple of guys who are there in the kind of the living space, and him and I are talking. He brings me into the kitchen where he's doing some stuff there, and we sit down and we start talking. And we're speaking to each other in French. And, you know, he's telling me about his ideology and his way of thinking about the world. And it's very clear to me very quickly that this guy is a supporter of the sort of global jihadi movement. And we're having this conversation and it's all going fine. But then he starts to get more and more animated. He asked me where I'm from, and I was just honest. I told him I'm American. He knew I was a researcher, that I'm trying to study this way of thinking. And then he starts saying some stuff like, you know, we can't trust anybody as Muslims. We're persecuted everywhere we go. And then he says, basically, you know, why should I even trust you? You're an American. And then he says, why should I even let you out of my flat? And that's when I realized, okay, things are really turning sideways here.
7: Nafis decided to appeal to the young man's vanity, his desire to be an influencer.
14: Listen, I saw your YouTube channel. No one's watching your videos. You know, you had like 68 views. You have like whatever, like 200 followers or something. I am a researcher. My articles will be published in, you know, major academic journals. I have the potential to, if I can understand you, I have the potential to get your message out to a broader audience. I'm not here to be your mouthpiece, but I can at least, you know, communicate what you think and your ideas to a wider audience, because you can't do it on your own, and you're not succeeding on your own. And he kind of laughed it off. He thought that was a little funny, and he was like, all right, fine. And then he just continued on with the conversation, but I could tell there was something that's off now. It's not really the same dynamic. He leaves the kitchen, he leaves me there, and I hear him in the other room speaking to these two guys in Darija.
7: Nafis spoke Urdu, which shares some words with Darija. As he eavesdropped on the men in the next room, one word kept popping out.
14: I hear him say this word again and again, munafiq, munafiq, munafiq. And munafiq is a word that kind of means, at best, traitor. At worst, it means a fake Muslim. Someone who's saying he's a Muslim, but is basically not a Muslim. And I realize they're talking about me.
7: Nafis knew that for some Muslims with extremist views, being a fake Muslim was a sin punishable by death. Frightened for his life, he tried to figure out how to escape. He could not exit through the front door without alerting the three men in the next room. It was at that moment he remembered a story that Scott Atran had told him.
14: When he was in Indonesia, he got into a bit of trouble with some jihadis there, and how he had to jump out of a window while he was using the bathroom to get out of that situation. I'm glad I had that conversation with him, because that is what caused me at that moment to look out and see that there's a window in this room.
7: There was only one problem. He couldn't just jump out the window like Scott had done, because this apartment was on the second floor. Nafis opened the window and saw there was a narrow ledge outside. Terrified by the men in the next room, he stepped out onto the ledge.
14: I'm hanging on the ledge of the side of this building. There's an awning of like a store or something underneath me. I just momentarily balance my foot on the awning, but immediately the awning kind of cracks. So I fall, but I fall into the awning, which mostly broke my fall. I completely shattered the awning. Luckily, I didn't hit the ground too hard, and I was able to just get, basically just as soon as I got my feet on the ground, I just ran to the train station as fast as I could. And stupidly, when I get to the train station, I realize like the next train is in an hour and 27 minutes. I'm like, okay, this is not the right move. But luckily, there was a taxi outside, so I got into the taxi and told him to go towards Barcelona.
7: Wow. So this was your introduction to trying to find these people. This didn't dissuade you at this point from saying, you know, maybe I should go back to acting?
14: I mean, it's all acting, right? I mean, I wanted adventures, right? I wanted excitement. I wanted to, you know, I didn't want stunt doubles. I wanted to be my own stunt double. So here I was, you know, getting what I asked for.
7: When we come back, Nafis finds a slightly more boring, but also less dangerous way to talk to extremists. 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I'm Shankar Vedantam. This is NPR.
1: Hi, I'm Rachel Martin, the host of NPR's Wildcard. 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
7: This is Hidden Brain. I'm Shankar Vedantam. Nafees Hameed is a cognitive scientist at King's College London. As a young doctoral student, he wanted to identify what factors push people to become violent extremists. While conducting research in Barcelona, his first few attempts to find volunteers to take part in his studies failed. But he did eventually discover a better way to connect with radicalized Muslim men. One of the best ways was to use a fixer, someone from the area who was already trusted by the communities, could speak their languages, and understood their cultural norms. Nafees found a few young men who fit the bill and hired them as research assistants. One of them especially stood out.
14: And at first, I wasn't sure whether he was going to be a good research assistant or not, just because he didn't have a university degree or anything. He didn't even have like a normal high school diploma. But turned out he was amazing. I mean, he spoke something like six languages fluently, very charismatic, full of personality, had big dreams and ambitions, wanted to be a professional athlete, wanted to be a musician, wanted to go into the arts. After meeting me, he wanted to be a researcher. Just a really, you know, charismatic individual. And he knew everyone. And so he and I together in the beginning started to go out and meet people. And he would introduce me to the right kinds of characters. And then it kind of just snowballs from there. You kind of get eventually more and more extremist people.
7: They focused on recruiting volunteers from Moroccan and Pakistani immigrant communities. To Nafees' surprise, many young men were excited about the possibility of having their brains scanned.
14: People found that interesting, to be honest. You know, even when I got to the most extreme people, the most radicalized people who were openly telling me about their support for Al-Qaeda or for other groups, when they would hear that, they became curious. They wanted to know more about, well, what does previous neuroscience say? Like, what are your hypotheses about this? And then some of them also were a bit narcissistic too. You know, they were like, oh, my brain is very special. You're going to discover that. You just wait until you see my brain. One guy was like, okay, fine, I will participate in your study, but only under one condition. And he kind of looks around like he's about to tell me something very secretive. And he goes, I want a picture of my brain just to prove to my mother that I have one.
7: Nafees and his team conducted the first set of brain scans on a group of Moroccan men whose families had been living in Barcelona for a few generations. These were men on the edge of radicalization, open about their willingness to fight or even die for their beliefs, but who hadn't yet committed themselves to a group like ISIS or Al-Qaeda. Nafees wanted to better understand what might prompt these men to make the leap to join extremist groups. So he set up a video game called Cyberball, a virtual soccer game. When a volunteer sat down to play, he'd see four avatars on the screen.
14: One of them represents them. It's their little avatar. And then there's three other avatars of three other players. They can see faces of those three players. They look like Spanish or Catalan players. They have names underneath them that are very typical, stereotypical Catalan male names. And they're told that these three players are three other real people who are sitting in rooms as well. So they think they're real people. They said, the task is simple. You can just press this little button on this computer and you can pass the ball towards any of the other three players that you want to. They'll then pass the ball back to you.
7: Unknown to the participants, the other three avatars were not real players. They were part of the experimental team. Nafees had split the volunteers into two groups. The men in the first group would play the game for a while, just passing the ball back and forth with the other avatars. But for the volunteers in the second group, things played out differently.
14: They pass the ball to the other players. Maybe the ball gets passed to them once or twice, but then the other players basically stop tossing the ball back to them. And the three ostensibly Spanish or Catalan players basically just start tossing the ball back and forth to each other.
7: The Moroccan volunteer would be deliberately excluded from the game, his avatar left standing with nothing to do but watch. Once the volunteers had played the game, they were asked to get into an fMRI machine.
14: Just a big magnetic tube that they lay down in, they slide into it, and then they look up at a screen, basically, and what they're seeing is a value.
7: These were not numerical values, but values that the volunteers had been surveyed on before. Non-sacred values, such as halal food should be served in hospitals, jails, and schools, or sacred values, like Western military forces should be expelled from Muslim lands.
14: Underneath the value, they then see a scale, a 1 to 7 scale, and that's a fight and die scale. So for 1, it says, how much are you willing to do for this value? 1 being, I'm not willing to do anything at all. And then 7 being, I'm willing to fight and die.
7: Previous research that Nafis and other cognitive scientists had done had revealed a trend. When someone was on the edge of radicalization, an experience of social exclusion would often push them over the edge. The results of the Cyberball study mirrored this finding. Volunteers who were excluded during the virtual soccer game became more willing to fight and die for their sacred values and for non-sacred values as well.
14: And not only that, we saw that behaviorally, when we retested people for their sacred, non-sacred values, more of the values that were previously labeled as non-sacred started to get categorized as sacred when they went through the psychometric tests.
7: If a trivial act of exclusion in a video game could change how volunteers felt about serious issues, what might be the effect of more serious forms of exclusion in real life?
14: What I think is going on here, mixing in my qualitative observations and looking at other research, is that when people feel, you know, many of us hold multiple identities, and certainly second generation Moroccan youth in Spain are no different. They hold multiple identities. They're Moroccan, they're Spanish, they're young, they're a Barca football team fan, they associate with different political movements as well. When you feel rejected by a particular group, especially if it's the majority group, you're probably out of the different groups that you belong to, you're going to find solace in that one group that actually presents itself as your defender, as the group that is there to get your back, to be your fellow gang members, to protect you against that group that just rejected you. That group is now going to gain an attraction a lot more.
7: I mean, in some ways, this speaks to sort of the deep-rooted need we all have to find acceptance. So in some ways, when we don't have acceptance in one area of our lives, it's perhaps not irrational that we will seek acceptance in another area of our lives.
14: Yeah, I think belonging is just one of those sort of very basic human needs. It's as social animals, it's where we feel safest. You know, evolutionarily, if one of us, if we're as a lone animal out there in the wilderness, we're in huge danger.
7: Social exclusion isn't the only thing that pushes people toward extremism. Nafis and other researchers have noted that it's often a cascade of life events combined with an experience of social exclusion that leads to radicalization. He witnessed this firsthand while working with that charismatic research assistant who had helped him find volunteers for the brain imaging study.
14: So I think he, in the beginning, sort of saw me as a little bit of like an older brother figure. And he wanted to share all of his passions with me and all of his big goals that he had in his life and how he really wanted to become somebody. But then over the course of our field work, I could just see kind of go into a darker and darker place. In the beginning, I could just kind of see it in his mood and his energy. And a lot of it started off with issues that he was having with his father, who basically just wanted him to go get a job to help support the family, some kind of menial work, and really denigrated his high-minded ambitions. Then he had a best friend whose life went into like a very negative direction, and he basically lost contact with his best friend, so he started to feel more alone because of that.
7: The punches just kept coming. Next, his family found out that he had secretly been dating a Spanish woman who wasn't Muslim and forced them to break up.
14: He told me that he was just walking around Barcelona all the time until 3 a.m. in the morning sometimes, chain smoking. And he would be watching videos a lot, and he couldn't sleep, and he had insomnia, and I could tell he was kind of getting into a depressed state. And then over time, he started talking about some political issues, and I could see that there was this bubbling sympathy for extremist groups. He'd be talking about the Taliban, and he'd be saying how the Taliban are being bombed on Pakistani soil by the U.S. government, and how these are our people, and this is, you know, we should be talking to them. And then he started talking about foreign fighters going to Syria, and how, you know, when foreign fighters came to Spain, they were considered heroes. When they're going to Syria, they're considered traitors, probably because they're just Muslims, so this is hypocrisy. And they started showing me videos that he was watching, and some of them were ISIS propaganda videos about how ISIS was opening up schools and hospitals in Syria. And he was like, "See, this is the stuff you never see in the mainstream media. This is what these guys are actually doing on the ground." And so I realized I have to intervene. I have to do something.
7: Nafis asked his research assistant to meet in a tree-lined promenade in an immigrant neighborhood of the city. He waited on a bench and waited and waited.
14: First of all, he shows up very late, which, again, is not like him. But he shows up very late, and I remember seeing him from a distance walking over to me, shoulders slumped, hands in his pockets. Just kind of a shell of the guy that I remember with so much charisma. And he knows I want to talk to him about something related to what he's been showing me. And he comes and he sits next to me on the bench. His arms are crossed. He's not even really looking at him. He's kind of looking off in the other direction. And I just start telling him, you know, this is these videos you're watching. These are crazy. This is propaganda. They're just taking advantage of you. You don't even understand who these people are. These are terrorist groups. They're murderers. They're killing everyone. And they're just completely brainwashing you and taking advantage of your vulnerable state.
7: And what was his reaction when you said this? Did he say, "Thanks for setting me straight"? I mean, he looked up to you as an older brother. Did he have the reaction of basically saying, "You've shown me something that I hadn't seen"?
14: He tried to placate me. He just stared down at the ground while I was talking. He was nodding his head, listening to me, but not really looking at me, not really taking in what I was saying. And he just kind of, in a way that even I didn't quite believe at the time, just said, "Thank you, Nafis Pai. Thank you. I understand. I understand what you're saying." And then he just basically agreed that we would pick up the field work again. We would do it in a few days. And he said, "Thank you." And then he just got up and just walked away. He didn't really even turn to me or anything. He just stood right up and just walked back towards where he came from.
7: And then the research assistant broke off all contact with Nafis.
14: I sent him messages. I was asking him, you know, "Are we going to meet up?" I tried to call him. I realized the phone had been disconnected. We were following each other on social media, so I went and checked a social media profile, and I saw that the user had been deleted, essentially. And, you know, I feared the worst. My mind goes into the direction of, did he go off and join a group or something, or go to Syria?
7: Nafis considered trying to track the research assistant down, but he didn't know where he lived. So he tried an alternate route. He went to one of the assistant's cousins to do some digging for him.
14: That guy says, okay, he'll do some investigation. He didn't want to talk to me on the phone. He said, "Just come back 1 week later." So for a whole week, I'm just kind of sweating bullets, you know, metaphorically speaking. Like, I just don't really know what's going on, what happened to him. I come back and I meet with the cousin. And he tells me basically that the parents sort of found out what was going on with him. And then the parents basically said, "Okay, we can send you abroad to another Western country where you can get a job at a family acquaintance's business, work part-time, send some of that money back to us, and then you can pursue some of your grander ambitions that you have while you're there. So that way we get the money that we need and you can still pursue the things you want to pursue." And supposedly that's what he went off and did.
7: Ironically, the parents did what Nafis should have done. Instead of trying to convince the young man that his beliefs were wrong, they offered him an opportunity to chase his dreams.
14: As soon as those pathways for purpose and meaning and really inclusion in terms of his life and his dreams Once those pathways opened back up to him again, he dropped his flirtation with radicalization and went off and pursued his ambitions.
7: When we come back, Nafis discovers more methods we can use to deter the spread of radicalization.
14: And he said to me, he goes, Nafis, I can't live in that world. That world gives me anxiety. The world of QAnon, even if it's wrong, it at least tells me where the bad guy is. It gives me a direction of which way to point my gun.
7: 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I'm Shankar Vedantam. 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
7: This is Hidden Brain. I'm Shankar Vedantam. Across the world, politically fueled violence is on the rise. People from different backgrounds are joining extremist groups, willing to fight and even die for their beliefs. Nafis Hamid studies the psychology of extremism. In his initial research, he was able to identify how social exclusion often paves the path to radical ideologies, which left him to wonder, is there a way to pull people from the grip of such ideologies? So he set out on another study. This time, he gathered a group of Pakistani men living in Barcelona. Unlike the volunteers in the initial study, these men were fully radicalized, or what Nafis calls devoted actors.
14: Devoted actors is a term that basically just means that there are some people who sometimes think about the world in very duty-bound ways, and they're willing to commit extreme costly sacrifices for their group or for their values. They're going to fight and die for it. They'll kill people. They'll even kill themselves if they need to.
7: The Pakistani men he recruited for the study were devoted actors to Lashkar-e-Taiba, an extremist Islamic group whose main mission is to fight India and force it to turn over the disputed state of Kashmir to Pakistan.
14: For them, we want to understand what will bring them back from the edge of violence, because they're already very close to it and they're already pretty extreme.
7: Once again, Nafis asked the men to get into an fMRI machine. The volunteers were presented with a series of sacred and non-sacred values and then asked about their willingness to fight and die for those values. When the men were asked about sacred values, Nafis found one part of their brains appeared to be deactivated.
14: Called the dorsolateral prefrontal cortex, which is associated with many things, but including sort of executive functions, deliberative cognition, self-control, emotional regulation, etc.
7: Essentially, this is the part of the brain that makes you take a moment to stop and think. Should I do this? Why am I doing this? Simultaneously, another part of the brain,
14: and that's the ventromedial prefrontal cortex,
7: seemed to show heightened activation. This part of the brain is involved with emotion, reward, motivation, and fear. But when asked about non-sacred values, the researchers did not see differences between these two areas of the brain.
14: I mean, the standard example that I usually give when I tell people about this study is, imagine you're out at a restaurant and you've had a nice dinner and the waiter comes and offers you a menu and there's some nice dessert in there. You might see a nice tiramisu or something and you go, ooh, I want that. That, if I was scanning your brain, there's a pretty good chance I would be seeing the ventromedial prefrontal cortex active in that moment going, ooh, I want. Then you go, oh, you know, I'm trying to lose weight. I'm going to the gym. I went to the gym yesterday. I didn't go today. Maybe I'll go tomorrow. I don't know. This is not really a good decision here. If I was scanning your brain at that moment, I might see the dorsolateral prefrontal cortex active. And you'll see these two parts of the brain competing over each other. And maybe one will win out. You might say, hey, you know, I want that. I want that tiramisu, or I might not. So that's normal decision making that takes place. And when it comes to non-sacred values, it's basically the same. You know, even for these, supporters of Lashkar-e Taiba, when it's non-sacred values, you see that normal activity of decision making going on. But you don't see it when it comes to sacred values. It's just the I want part of the brain that seems to be online.
7: Nafis and his team wanted to see if it was possible to counter that I want response with more measured and thoughtful brain activity. As he'd learned with his research assistant, it usually doesn't work to try and convince someone that their beliefs are wrong. So Nafis and his colleagues took a different tack.
14: We thought to ourselves, okay, maybe what we can do is we can't change their sacred value, but we can change what they're willing to do for their sacred values. We can change their intentions. We can change their action propensity. Maybe we can lower their willingness to fight and die for these beliefs without changing the beliefs themselves. We thought, okay, that's probably a more realistic goal.
7: How do you change someone's intentions? How do you get someone to back away from their sacred values, let alone say no to the tiramisu? Again, it comes back to that basic human need to belong.
14: If you want to stay belonging into a particular group, you have to follow the social norms of that group. The more you deviate from the social norms of the group, the more you're sort of othering yourself. You're hacking away at your own sense of belonging. And we normally wouldn't want to do that. You know, we want to follow the social norms. So if the social norms shift, we shift along with it oftentimes in order to maintain our sense of safety that comes with belonging.
7: Was it possible, in other words, not to shift the views of the volunteers, but to shift their perception of the social norms of the groups they cared about? The researchers once again had the men climb into the fMRI scanner. They could see each sacred and non-sacred value they'd been shown in the first half of the study, along with a little green square that represented how willing they were to fight and die for each value. But that wasn't all they saw.
14: They see in a red square what the general opinion of the Pakistani community in Barcelona was in terms of their willingness to fight and die for this particular value. And they knew that we were out there doing surveys with lots of people, so they knew that we had access to this data.
7: The radicalized men saw there was a large gap between their views and the views of the broader Pakistani community. Suddenly, the researchers noticed a shift in the brain imaging data. Parts of the volunteers' brains that focused on executive functioning, asking, should I do this? And does this really make sense? Showed increased activation.
14: They lowered their willingness to fight and die to get closer to what the actual general community said. And the degree to which they conformed was predicted by the degree of reactivation of the dorsolateral prefrontal cortex.
7: So in other words, really what's happening here, if you can tell a story about this research, is that they are seeing that their views in some ways are more extreme than the views of people whom they consider to be their in-group. And something is happening in their brains that basically says, let me become more in line with the views of people in my in-group.
14: Yeah, so basically, what I think is going on here is essentially, yeah, they see that this my in-group doesn't agree with my willingness to fight and die. I think that's sort of like this error detection, right? It's like, oh, maybe I shouldn't be so confident about my answer to this willingness to fight and die because I'm out of line. And there's a threat, there's a danger here. These are a group of people that I want to belong to. But this technique, of using social norms to influence someone's behavior only works if the person feels included in the group. So this offers an interesting conundrum in terms of policy, especially when it comes to post-attack policy. So usually when there's a terrorist attack, it doesn't matter if it's a white nationalist or if it's a jihadi attack, there is a natural and understandable response from governments, from the public, to tell the broader group to condemn the attack. Hey, Muslims, general Muslim community, we want you to condemn this terror attack that was done in your name. I understand the motivation for why people want to do that. But here's a conundrum. If you come out and you're a part

0: The story painted by this research has been demonstrated in many other settings. Princeton University psychologist Betsy Palak found that when Hutus and Tutsis in post-genocide Rwanda were led to think that most Rwandans were for reconciliation, they started to favor reconciliation themselves. We explored that research in an earlier episode of Hidden Brain titled Romeo and Juliet in Kigali. For his own part, Nafis says he has come to see the pointlessness of trying to argue people out of their beliefs. Debates on social media or across the dinner table rarely change the minds of people with strong pre-existing views. A better approach is to focus again on building bonds with our interlocutors and then counting on those bonds to change how people think. Nafis got to try this approach himself when he noticed a former flatmate behaving oddly.
1: So this was someone who I had lived with many years earlier, almost a decade earlier at that point. And I had known him as a young person. I was maybe 8 years older than him or so. And he also looked up to me. He was a white American. And he and I sort of lost touch over the years. I mean, we stayed in touch over social media. We sent messages to each other. And then the pandemic hit in 2020. And I could see on social media that he was kind of posting a lot of extreme content. I noticed that he was specifically going after some people on social media, some people that we mutually knew who were Jewish, or at least it seemed like he was targeting them and calling them out and saying that they're just believing whatever the cabal tells them and that they need to trust the plan and they need to trust Q and Q has all the answers and that they're part of the problem.
0: The Q that Nafisa's former flatmate was referring to is a person or people responsible for the group QAnon, which spreads misinformation about a variety of topics in the United States and beyond. Rather than calling out his friend online or chastising him like he had done with his research assistant, Nafis asked his former flatmate if he'd be willing to talk. When they got on a video call, it was clear his friend was having a rough time.
1: He didn't look like that nice, starry-eyed, cute little boy that I knew when he was younger. He was now a man, and a man who looked like he had aged quite a bit as well, and seemed like he had seen a lot of stress in his life. And the initial conversation was a bit stilted. He was a bit ideological. But at this point, I had actually had so much experience talking to people with ideas that are very different than my own. I really knew how to navigate the situation, which was just to ask a lot of questions and for him to feel like he's being heard. And he eventually revealed to me like his whole journey down the QAnon rabbit hole and even into more far right wing ideology. And what basically ended up happening was that he had a series of sort of events that happened in his life, losing his job, relationship breaking up, family members, loved ones dying. And it all happened in very short order. And this really created a sense of being lost in his life, because all the things that gave him a sense of who he was and a sense of stability were just sort of stripped away from him in quite short order.
0: Unemployed, lonely, and stuck at home during the pandemic, Nafisa's friend had started spending a lot of time on YouTube. It began with popular alt-right channels, which led to conspiracy theory videos, and eventually to QAnon.
1: QAnon gave him a bad guy. It gave him a bad guy that could just be responsible for all the world's problems. At the end of like a 10-hour conversation, I could tell that he understood that I didn't understand really what was motivating him. And so he sat there and he goes, okay, let me try to figure myself out with you. And he says to me, he goes, listen, my family were preppers. We had like 10 guns, 10,000 rounds of ammunition, and enough food and water for us to survive the zombie apocalypse if it came along. I'm an anxious person. I can't handle uncertainty. I need a contingency plan for everything. And he said to me, he goes, Nafis, if there's no real good guys or bad guys, there's no one person who's creating all the trouble in the world. It's just, it's kind of chaotic. You know, you have this chaos theory. You have all these different power players all trying to do their own

0: thing, and then sort of things emerge out of that complex interaction. He goes, even if that's the way the world is, I can't live in that world. That world gives me anxiety. The world of QAnon, even if it's wrong, it at least tells me where the bad guy is. It gives me a direction of which way to point my gun. In essence, it gives him a map to a territory. And so he can navigate that world more easily.
1: Although this was unsettling, Nafees just kept having open conversations with his friend. He wanted to give him a space outside the radical world of QAnon where he could feel understood, where he could feel like he belonged. These conversations lasted hours. Nafees gained his friend's trust, going so far as to become what psychologists call a credible messenger.
0: Credible messenger needs to have at least two qualities. One is a perception of benevolence, that this person has my best interests at heart. And two, that this person has authority, that they know more about the topic than I do. And I knew from his eyes, he saw me as having both of those qualities. So he respected me, and he knew that I respected him as a person. And so I became a credible messenger for him, where we would have these conversations where he would post something that was clearly a conspiracy ideology-based thinking, or what I would consider sometimes hate-mongering messages, us versus them, divisive messages, sometimes with undertones of anti-Semitism. But I knew that as the credible messenger in his life, I could, in a nice way, in a polite way, in a respectful way, engage with him about it and say, listen, I don't think this message is quite true because look at this alternative information. And because I had brought him in and became sort of one source of inclusion for him, he was open to what I was saying.
1: Over time, the friend became more and more willing to have Nafees challenge his extremist beliefs. He posted less and less. He got a girlfriend who didn't support his radical ideas and, with Nafees's encouragement, pursued a new line of work. Q became a thing of his past.
0: Most people don't want to say or even admit to themselves that they believed in something that perhaps they don't agree with anymore, but they just simply walk away from it and they just move on with other things in their life. They don't want to talk about it anymore. And I would say he's kind of more in that phase.
1: I have to say, though, you know, the model that you're suggesting here, it's such a difficult model for many people to practice, right? Because if someone does something that we find, you know, not just wrong, but deeply offensive, deeply hurtful, that angers us, it's very hard to remember that our ability to influence them comes down to their being able to trust us, and therefore we should actually reach out to them and make them feel included when everything in our body is screaming to us to exclude them.
0: Yeah, and you have to remember, are you doing this for you or are you doing this for them? All right, because sometimes it can feel personally cathartic and feel good to get upset at them. And sometimes it's almost, we don't realize it, but maybe we're even being a bit performative in our anger, because this is what our in-group would think is the righteous way and the virtuous way to behave. And even if there's nobody else watching, we might be virtue signaling because we've just, you know, intrinsically hold these values now. But it's not always going to be the useful and the right way to actually help navigate someone into a different pathway. If you want to transform another person's life, you have to really transform your relationship with them. I think this is the big myth of individualism, is we think that we can exist independently, but we don't. We only exist in relation to other people, and everyone else exists in relation to everyone else. And so if you want to transform an individual person, in some sense, you have to transform yourself as well. You have to change the relationship and be open to the fact that not only are you going to maybe transform their way of thinking, but maybe you'll also change in terms of having more empathy for them and hopefully even more compassion for them as well.
1: Nafees Hameed is a cognitive scientist at King's College London. Nafees, thank you so much for joining me today on Hidden Brain.
0: Thank you. I had a great time.
1: 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Tara Boyle is our executive producer. I'm Hidden Brain's executive editor. 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I'm Shankar Vedantam. See you soon.

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1: It's a minute before 8 o'clock. 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
7: From NPR News in Washington, D.C., this is Weekend Edition. Aisha Roscoe, good morning. Republicans are hoping for a boost from the midterm convention, but even GOP lawmakers are questioning President Trump's promise of big payments to American adults. And AI fears abound. We talked to an expert who says existential concerns promoted by the companies may be overshadowing the current harm from the tech.
8: And I'm hesitant because it's a narrative that actually is beneficial for companies that are looking for immense investment, right?
7: Plus, the standout movies from the Toronto International Film Festival. It's Sunday, September 13th. News is next.
9: Live from NPR News in Washington, I'm Windsor Johnston. The leaders behind some of the world's most advanced AI systems say it's time for the industry to hit the brakes. They're warning that rapid development is moving faster than safety measures and government oversight can keep up. During an interview with CNN, Anthropic CEO Dario Amodei says developers need more time to make sure each new advance can be introduced safely.
10: If we just had a little more time, we could do so much of a better job here. And so we're going to take the more time to make sure that we don't get to the world of persistent botnets, to make sure that each step we take is a careful step.
9: OpenAI CEO Sam Altman is backing Anthropic's call. Tech billionaire Elon Musk is also expressing support for slowing the development of the most powerful AI systems. The shutdown of Saudi Arabia's east-west oil pipeline is raising new concerns about global supplies and fuel prices. The kingdom closed the pipeline after drone attacks struck the critical energy route. It had become a major alternative to the Strait of Hormuz, where the war with Iran has reduced tanker traffic to a trickle. Morgan Baslin is a professor of public policy at the Payne Institute.
11: There was a lot of reliance on this east-west pipelines moving millions of barrels of extra or diverted oil that couldn't get through the Strait of Hormuz one way or the other. And so it was seen as a critical infrastructure that was resilient in as much as it provided an alternative pathway.
9: Before the shutdown, the pipeline had been moving between 4 and 5 million barrels a day. Lawmakers in Britain are weighing in on President Trump's call for a united Ireland. Vicky Barker reports the president is visiting the country this weekend.
12: Politicians from Northern Ireland's mainly Protestant Unionist parties were as quick to condemn President Trump's comments as their mainly Catholic Republican counterparts were to praise it. A British government spokesman says there's no evidence Northern Ireland's people want unification. Even the Trumpist reform leader Nigel Farage has said he disagrees with Trump on this one. And opposition Conservative leader Kemi Badenoch has said the comments are creating unnecessary tension. As the Brits would say, quite. Separatist politicians from Scotland, Wales, and Northern Ireland will meet Monday to discuss their vision for full secession from the UK. For NPR News, I'm Vicky Barker in London.
9: You're listening to NPR News from Washington. Wisconsin Congressman and Republican gubernatorial candidate Tom Tiffany says he and a pilot suffered minor injuries after their plane made an emergency water landing last night. Tiffany says the plane lost power as they approached the airport after returning from a Republican dinner. The pilot landed the plane in a lake. As the aircraft began to sink, the two climbed out and swam to shallow water. The congressman later thanked the pilot and the first responders who came to their aid. Search and rescue operations are underway in the Java Sea after a ferry overturned last night. Officials in Indonesia say at least six people have died and more than 130 others are missing. Michael Sullivan reports at least 100 people have been pulled to safety.
13: Officials say the ferry was carrying more than 240 people when it sank in heavy seas on a trip from Surabaya in East Java to Banjarmasin in South Kalimantan province. Authorities say the captain of the vessel had reported waves of up to 10 feet and issued a distress message in the early morning hours before the ship sank. Officials deployed rescue teams aboard several vessels, as well as a helicopter to search for survivors. Indonesia is an archipelago of some 17,000 islands where ferries are a common form of travel. Hundreds of relatives of the missing have gathered at Banjarmasin's Trisakti port waiting for news of the missing. For NPR News, I'm Michael Sullivan in Chiang Rai.
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0: This is Weekend Edition from NPR News. I'm Aisha Roscoe. On his way to Ireland Friday night, President Trump talked to reporters about his two-day Republican midterm convention in Dallas.
1: I would call it the convention. I would call it midterm, but whether it was midterm or not, it was certainly midterm, but it was a tremendous success. It was packed.
0: Fact checked. It was not packed. There were a lot of empty seats. Joining me now is NPR senior national political correspondent Mara Liasson. Good morning, Mara.
2: Good morning.
0: Crowd size is always a fixation for this president. But for the people that did attend the convention, they were or seemed enthusiastic about what Trump had to say. So did this event accomplish what he hoped it would to motivate voters?
2: Right. The purpose was to boost enthusiasm among core Republican voters, the MAGA base, who polls show are less enthusiastic about turning out in this election than Democrats are. So we're going to watch the polls to see if they start changing after this convention in House and Senate races and Trump's overall approval ratings, which are pretty low. Quinnipiac has him last week at 33%. But Donald Trump, on some level, understands this challenge. You heard it in the way he talked at the convention. He said it was packed, but then he looked up and saw the empty seats in the arena, and he said this.
1: I got to do a little bit better in the back right there. I don't like that little skin that's showing. I'm not happy with it. That's not good. I shouldn't have looked up there.
0: Trump has been repeating his promise from the convention to give each American adult $5,000 if Republicans win in November. He calls it a dividend. What's been the reaction to this?
2: The reaction has been surprisingly tepid, even among Republicans. Some are worried that even if Congress would approve such a payout, because the president can't give away this money himself, it would cost more than $1 trillion, adding to the already historically high national debt, unless it was paid for by raising other taxes or more budget cuts. And then there's the element of whether this promise has any credibility with voters. Trump has a long list of unfulfilled promises. He was supposed to give Americans a $5,000 Doge dividend, a $2,000 tariff rebate, and of course he promised no more foreign wars and that inflation and high prices would come down immediately, and none of that has happened.
0: Now, for some reason, they scheduled the convention the same day of the Charlie Kirk Memorial. Vice President J.D. Vance did talk about Kirk during his speech, saying he was a dear friend. But he spent more time casting Republicans as the party of common sense and Democrats of the party as the party of, well, you know, let's take a listen.
3: The Democrats are the party of hatred. They're the party that despises America and the people who built it. They're the party that can find sympathy for the terrorists who perpetrated 9/11.
2: Yep. Well, Vance's speech was of great interest to Republicans on two different levels. Many of them are watching to see, as he lays the groundwork for his own run for the White House in 2028, can he become the inheritor of the Trump mantle? Can he come anywhere close to that deep emotional bond with the MAGA base that Trump has? Some people have called it a cult of personality. And also on another level, he was delivering the 2026 message. You heard it there. Very negative, focused on the failings of Democrats. Vance did tick through a list of what the Trump administration has done, closing the border, rolling back taxes on tips, a drop in violent crime. But he didn't name the $5,000 promise, check promise, and he also didn't name the one big elephant in the room, which is the war in Iran. And that's a war that's very unpopular, even among Republicans. The closest thing he got to that was when Vance invoked Charlie Kirk's hatred of war in general and then made this appeal.
3: What I'm asking you to do is do what Charlie did. Do not throw the baby out with the bathwater. Don't give the country over to a bunch of crazy people because you happen to disagree with us on a policy issue here or there.
2: But Americans are seeing at least one big policy issue the war in Iran as a choice by Trump that's causing them to pay high gas prices and now record high diesel prices. Even Trump himself has said those prices will stay high until after the midterms. And Republicans are hoping that they have some structural advantages that will help them overcome the enthusiasm that Democrats have, the higher turnout that Democrats have shown. They have more money, they have gerrymandering, and they have perhaps a drop in the use of mail-in voting. And they think that all of those things will help them avert a political disaster in the fall.
0: That's NPR senior national political correspondent Mara Liasson. Thank you, Mara.
2: You're welcome.
0: This week, we're starting a new segment called the Immigration Briefing. Through the midterm election, we'll get a weekly roundup and look ahead on the latest immigration news from NPR's team. This week, upheaval and chaos at immigration courts in Miami. Haitians in South Florida greet the end of temporary protected status with a mix of fear and resilience. And the latest on the pledge to outfit all ICE agents with body cameras. NPR's immigration correspondent Sergio Martinez-Beltran joins me now. Welcome.
4: Hey, Aisha. Thanks for having me.
0: You've been reporting on several immigration stories out of South Florida. Before we go deeper into your reporting, I'm curious, why Florida?
4: You know, the state of Florida as a whole is actively playing a key role in President Trump's immigration crackdown. The state highway patrol cooperates with the federal government. So, you know, they conduct traffic stops. And if the person is undocumented, they call ICE on them. But also, there are so many immigrant communities in South Florida, specifically in Miami, right? Haitians, Cubans, Venezuelans. It's a very diverse place, but also a place where immigrants are increasingly vulnerable to Trump's immigration policies. So that's why I wanted to go there.
0: So what does it look like for South Florida to be one of the centers of immigration enforcement?
4: So one of several examples, Aisha, is the Federal Immigration Court in Miami. Lately, the line to enter the court stretches 2 to 3 blocks, and it's taking people hours to get into the courtroom. And there are multiple reasons for the long lines. You know, judges there are making people show up in person rather than via webcam. Judges are also moving up the court dates of folks. Also, some immigration judges there are being assigned more than 100 cases daily. And this is new. It's called mega master calendar hearings. And what this means is that a judge sees dozens of immigrants in mass hearings. The Trump administration says this is needed to deal with a massive backlog of immigration cases. But advocates down there say all this is clearly by design to speed up deportations. Here's Billy Butch. He's a court observer with the American Friends Service Committee, which is a Quaker-run organization.
5: You put more people into proceedings on shorter notice with less resources to go around to argue their case, you're going to end up with more removal orders. And that doesn't necessarily mean people are going to be removed, but it does mean people are going to have to live without status in fear as kind of like an off-the-grid life.
0: So people are starting to live underground, including Haitians who've recently lost their legal status. Tell us more about that.
4: Yeah, you know, South Florida is home to the largest Haitian community. 350,000 Haitians nationwide recently lost their temporary protected status, or TPS, and are now facing deportation. And let me tell you, Aisha, it's eerie out there in Haitian neighborhoods. You know, Little Haiti is the heart of the Haitian community in South Florida. And usually it is bustling. There's a bunch of shops, there are churches, laundromats, and a community center where people tend to hang out. And I was really surprised by how quiet and empty those places are. Many Haitians in Little Haiti don't want to go out or to work, especially those who lost their TPS recently. You know, I talked to a registered nurse who is not leaving the house as much. A group that runs home health aid services for Holocaust survivors in South Florida says that they alone have lost 18 Haitian health aides. People are changing their routes, they're moving out of their homes, basically living in hiding. Farah Lacue has had TPS for 16 years. She says this new way of living is necessary to stay safe.
6: It has been a real fight to keep going, to keep going, to keep going. And I built my life here. So how you can ask me to put my life in a box and then to ship it to Haiti where my life can be threatened because I am very vocal about what's going on in Haiti. So for me, it's a death sentence if I go to Haiti.
0: a death sentence. That's a really strong way to put it.
4: Yeah, and that's how many Haitians see their potential deportation to their home country. Conditions in Haiti are pretty horrible and have gotten even worse. Armed gangs have taken over the capital and are expanding. I mean, according to the UN, gangs recently massacred dozens of people, including many who were taking shelter inside a church. So this is why for many Haitians, the cancellation of temporary protected status does not make sense. But again, the Trump administration says TPS was never meant to be permanent.
0: Sergio, what are some of the things you and the immigration team will be paying attention to in the next couple of weeks?
4: So two things. Body cameras for ICE agents. The Trump administration has vowed to equip all of them with body-worn cameras this month, but it's unclear whether they have been trained on them or whether they are using them at this point. And also the future of Salvadorans with TPS. They were supposed to lose their status, but their Trump administration is quietly extending it. But like body cameras, there are a lot of unanswered questions.
0: That's NPR's Sergio Martinez-Beltran, and this is the Immigration Briefing. Thank you so much.
4: You're welcome.

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4: Hi, this is Scott Simon from NPR News. 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
6: I'm Winter Johnston with these headlines. President Trump is wrapping up a two-day visit to Ireland. He met with lawmakers and said he would love to see Ireland and Northern Ireland unified. Trump is also attending the Irish Open at his golf resort in County Clare. Emergency teams in Indonesia are searching for more than 100 people after a passenger ferry overturned in the Java Sea. The ship encountered severe weather with 243 people aboard. Officials say 107 people survived and at least six have died. The national average price of diesel has reached another record high. AAA says it now stands at $6.20 a gallon. That's up 31 cents in the last week. I'm Winsor Johnston, NPR News in Washington.
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8: This is Weekend Edition from NPR News. I'm Aisha Roscoe. American men have not been dominating the tennis world like they once did decades ago. In fact, it's been 23 years since an American won the men's singles U.S. Open. But as NPR's Bill Chappell reports, a young player from Florida has a chance to change that later today.
9: Minutes after he earned a spot in the men's final at the U.S. Open, Ben Shelton spoke to the cheering crowd as heard on ESPN.
10: I'm going to leave it all on the court. I hope you guys come and back me. Let's do this for the USA.
9: Shelton is trying to do something the USA hasn't done since 2003. That's when Andy Roddick became the last American man to win the U.S. Open. Back then, Shelton was almost 1 year old. David Shaftel is the editor of the Second Serve and Open Tennis magazine. He says no one knew the men would see two barren decades.
11: It just looked like Roddick would be the next Sampras, Agassi, McEnroe, Connors.
9: Making today's final even more significant, Shelton, who's biracial, will look to break the U.S. drought in the stadium named after the last black American man to win the tournament, Arthur Ashe, in 1968. It's also not just the U.S. Open. American men haven't won any Grand Slam singles titles since 2003. So what changed? It depends who you ask, but top young U.S. athletes are tempted away by other lucrative sports, and tennis officials have recognized they needed to invest in better coaching and more clay courts. That's partly because tennis players use much more spin today, which used to be more of a clay court strategy. Hugh Clark is a coach and analyst. He says European men who played on clay were ready to exploit spin.
12: You can create more angles if you have more spin. You can get the ball jumping off the court if you use more spin.
9: Then there's the parity issue. Shaftel says the elite players started focusing on winning more Grand Slams.
11: What happened to American men's tennis is Roger Federer and then, of course, Nadal and Djokovic. These guys are why Americans haven't won.
9: As for today's most dominant players, Jannik Sinner is out with an injury. And Carlos Alcaraz is coming back from an injury, but Shelton eliminated him in a five-set marathon. Those pulling for an American man to win in New York include Andy Roddick. Here he is on his podcast, Served.
13: Is this the time? Is this the one that we've been waiting for so long?
9: To answer that question, Shelton will face the tournament's number one seed, Alexander Zverev, whom he's never beaten. The 6'6" German won the French Open earlier this year. As for the pressure of the moment, Hugh Clark says Shelton shows signs of reaching a new level.
12: Shelton especially has shown that he can be quite clutch in big matches and in big moments.
9: Shelton says he's feeling the most confident in his game he ever has. In today's final, we'll get to see what kind of history he can make. Bill Chappell, NPR News.
8: Anthropic CEO Dario Amodei says AI companies are moving dangerously fast. In an essay posted online yesterday, he says, quote, AI brings risk. And because it is such a powerful technology, these risks are serious. This is just the latest alarming headline about artificial intelligence. On Thursday, Anthropic published a report in which it says it intervened in research being conducted using its products, fearing users may have been trying to develop bioweapons. On Tuesday, a safety researcher announced he had resigned from Anthropic because he feels it and rival OpenAI are more focused on competition than ensuring their products remain under human control. Thomas DeKayser teaches at the University of Southampton in the UK and is author of Techno Negative, A Long History of Refusing the Machine. He joins us now. Welcome to the program.
14: Hi, great to be here.
8: What do you make of Jacob Coxon's resignation from Anthropic and his claim that Anthropic and OpenAI are, quote, racing straight to self-improving superintelligence and gambling with our lives and could threaten humanity within a decade?
14: So when I read a statement of someone resigning, I'm always interested in, okay, but how did we get to that place in the first place, right? These AI agents were produced by someone. The conditions under which an AI agent goes rogue were produced by the company itself. So there's something interesting about this narrative, this sort of focus on the rogue AI rather than on the company itself.
8: I have to point out that Anthropic is a financial supporter of NPR, but obviously we don't shy away from covering them. Both companies, Anthropic and OpenAI, had models break out of testing environments and gain access to systems out in the world this summer. So it sounds like from what you're saying is that the concern is less that AI is getting stronger, but that the companies are making it stronger?
14: There's a little bit of a danger of talking about AI in terms of the sort of speculative future potential risk rather than maybe what it is already doing right now, what kind of harms it might be having performing in other kinds of contexts.
8: Well, what do you think the harms are now?
14: I think there's environmental issues. I think there's issues with the rolling out of data centers and places that leads to people not having access to clean water or people's bills going up and so on. There is something about the narrative of existential risk, specifically if it comes from within, let's say, Anthropic or OpenAI, is that it sort of further underscores this idea that AI is kind of this ultra powerful thing that will revolutionize everything. And I'm hesitant because it's a narrative that actually is beneficial for companies that are looking for immense investment, right? Mm. So I think this is why I kind of always sort of hesitate in the face of these conversations.
8: When you hear a story about Anthropic stopping these customers because they thought they were working on bioweapons, is there enough protection from bad actors who could use them to do harm?
14: I don't know if we're currently at a moment where AI could be used in incredibly destructive ways, let's say for purposes of terrorism or something. I don't know if AI is currently at that point. What I do know is that for the companies themselves, they are more interested in sort of self-regulating rather than getting national or international regulation sort of looking over their shoulders.
8: AI is not the first technological innovation that has changed how humanity operates. What kind of advancements do you see as similar to AI that change the way society works?
14: Maybe electricity, sort of early 20th century, how that sort of led to all kinds of various changes on so many different levels of society. And then I would say the second example would be the internet infrastructures and what all that did.
8: Well, does AI then represent a paradigm shift when it comes to humans and technology, because AI can create art and perform jobs that humans are supposed to do, which is not like the internet?
14: I think technically it's obviously able to do things that were not possible before, but the promise is that it will radically change everything. So I think we need to be careful about overstating what it can already do and what it will be able to do in the future again, because I think there is a benefit for those specific companies hoping to kind of push these technologies. There's a benefit in the kind of general population fully believing that.
8: That's Thomas DeKayser of the University of Southampton. Thank you so much for joining us.
14: Thanks very much.
8: Tonight, 60 Minutes, considered the most successful news broadcast in the history of American television, launches a new season. And there's a lot riding on it. CBS News is under new management, and the new editor-in-chief promised big changes when she took over last year. She fired 60 Minutes executive producer, along with several top correspondents. And that's led to accusations of ideological bias. As NPR's David Folkenflik now reports, scrutiny of the program's 59th season is likely to be intense.
15: Some of the most recognizable stars of 60 Minutes will no longer appear. Scott Pelley is gone. Anderson Cooper, gone. So too are Cecilia Vega and Sharon Alfonsi. That's four of its seven correspondents last year. And top executives were fired too.
16: It's like your spouse being murdered.
15: Pelley spoke to the New York Times in June shortly after being fired.
16: The people I leave behind treated in this way, that breaks my heart. And it's going to take me a long time to get over it.
15: It's been a year of crises, kicked into motion by political forces and pressures far greater than any single show. In 2024, before returning to the White House, President Trump sued CBS over a 60 Minutes interview with Kamala Harris. Legal experts called the case frivolous. CBS's previous owners had paid Trump $16 million last year to settle the case just days before federal regulators approved the sale of its parent company, Paramount. David Ellison is the new owner, relying on family money. He spoke to Bloomberg News last October about his ambition to acquire Warner Brothers Discovery as well. It's the parent company of CNN, HBO, and Warner Brothers Studios.
17: We have a good relationship with the administration.
15: His dad, the billionaire Oracle co-founder Larry Ellison, advises and supports Trump. David Ellison has wooed Trump too, even honoring him at a banquet. But he told Bloomberg he wants to compete with digital titans Netflix and Amazon with no partisan agenda.
17: We want to become the most trusted destination in news media. That is our goal.
15: That same month, he brought in a new editor-in-chief for CBS, Barry Weiss, and paid $150 million to buy the center-right opinion and news site called The Free Press that Weiss had founded.
18: This is an opportunity to speak for the 75%, for the people that are on the center-left and the center-right.
15: At a conference last fall, Weiss said she wanted to return CBS to its mission of capturing
18: what is actually going on in the world, not the world as propagandists and ideologues imagine it to be, but what's actually going on in the world and in your community.
15: Yet many journalists at CBS had trouble trusting Weiss, given how she was hired and what she has said. Weiss has argued that major media outfits, including CBS, are too reflexively critical of Trump. All three fired correspondents claim once Weiss got to CBS, she meddled in their stories to blunt coverage critical of the Trump administration. CBS has said she simply raised questions during editing, as any good editor would do. Trump has spoken approvingly of Weiss and the Ellison's bid for Warner, yet he has remained aggrieved by CBS coverage and the show. For example, there was this exchange on 60 Minutes in April.
19: Well, I was waiting for you to read that because I knew you would, because you're horrible people.
15: Trump spoke here to CBS's Nora O'Donnell, who had read from the writings of the man charged with trying to assassinate him at the White House Correspondents' Dinner.
19: Excuse me. You shouldn't be reading that on 60 Minutes. You're a disgrace.
15: Scott Pelley was himself ousted in June for challenging the show's brand new executive producer, Nick Bilton, over the earlier firings. CBS did not make Bilton available for comment. He replaces Tanya Simon, a veteran whose father had himself been a 60 Minutes correspondent. Here's former CBS News chief Wendy McMahon.
20: So am I concerned that the DNA of 60 Minutes is being rewritten in real time?
15: McMahon spoke last week at a conference staged by the media newsletter Status. She said she was withholding judgment for now.
20: Am I concerned that in the quest to transform, that the problem has been misdiagnosed? And we are potentially changing, dismantling the very thing we are meant to protect? Yes, I am absolutely concerned.
15: Ratings had risen 9% last year under Simon, so why did it require reinvention? Ira Rosen was a producer at 60 Minutes for nearly 25 years.
21: Their core belief, I think, is that you'd fix a show or change a show while it's still successful.
15: He tells me he's spoken with Bilton and other senior leaders at the show. Rosen says the firings were crude and handled unfairly, but he says 60 Minutes must evolve to compete for attention with podcasts, streamers, and social media. And Rosen says he believes in Bilton's promise to hold power to account.
21: I kind of know the people who work there, and I'm pretty confident that they're going to do some really, really surprising and good journalism.
15: O'Donnell is returning to 60 Minutes tonight with the story of an Air Force officer rescued in a daring raid after his plane was downed in Iran. Leslie Stahl is returning, too, with a look at the lawyers and lobbyists seeking to convince Trump to grant their clients pardons. One story the administration might well welcome, one it might not. One note, Trump's regulators still technically have an ongoing investigation of CBS and one final element yet to approve on the Warner's deal. A last bit of leverage left over the Ellisons and CBS. David Folkenflik, NPR News.
8: You're listening to Weekend Edition from NPR News. Our program starts straight up at 8 a.m. every Sunday on the dot. No ifs, ands, buts, or coconuts. Punctuality is key to what we do. It's important in other workplaces, too. And for some sports, timing can be everything, as Greg Eklund reports.
22: It was the second round of the PGA Championship last May when professional golfer Garrick Higo of South Africa made sure he was on time.
23: This is the 12:43 p.m. starting time. Now on the tee, please welcome Garrick Higo.
22: While Higo was on time for his second round, before his first round even started, Higo was assessed a two-stroke penalty for being late, as he later explained to reporters.
24: I was there on time, but the rule is if you're 1 second late, you're late. So if you think about it, I was there on time, if you know what I mean. But
25: I don't quite know. No, what is it when you say that you were there on time but late?
24: I was there at 7:18, 30 seconds.
22: 30 seconds too late. Wayne State University professor Kes Ballantyne is the co-author of a study on consequences of punitive time policies.
26: I focus on the intersection of low-wage working conditions and people's well-being.
22: Ballantyne would be the first to admit that top-end professional golfers hardly fall into the category of low-wage working conditions. Nevertheless, all are subjected to workplace policy. And Ballantyne says there are some accepted parameters about what constitutes being late.
26: In my experience talking to workers, you know, it may be 3 minutes. So 30 seconds, even among the policies that I'm aware of, is very harsh.
22: To underscore it, those 30 seconds are essential by standards held by the PGA of America, the championship's governing body. Higo had to admit that he may have been a bit too relaxed.
24: Yeah, if you know me, then yeah, you know I am very casual and laid back.
22: For Michael Andrew, a world-class swimming pro trained by his South African parents, punctuality is everything. A decade ago, Andrew was the first swimmer in the U.S. to turn pro at 14. Michael eventually won an Olympic gold medal as part of the U.S. relay team at the Tokyo Summer Games in 2021. His father, Peter Andrew, says Michael was always a stickler about when to make it to the starting block.
0: And I've seen it at competitions when we're going to the pool. Michael was always, he would have a time, but he'd always be a few minutes early because he gets anxious. So he's very much on time all the time.
22: And punctuality is what Professor Ballantyne says is what employers in the U.S. workplace push for.
26: Anything outside of that, for any reason, cultural, personal, health, we have documented that it is punished in many workplaces.
22: Higo knows that all too well. The 27-year-old touring pro found out how his 30-second tardiness could be very costly. Because of his two-stroke penalty, Higo missed playing in the final rounds of the tournament. As a result, he lost close to $20,000 in prize money. For NPR News, I'm Greg Eklund.

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5: I'm Windsor Johnston with these headlines. President Trump is attending the Irish Open at his golf resort in County Clare. He's watching the tournament during the final day of his weekend visit to Ireland. Trump was in Dublin on Saturday, where he met with the Irish Prime Minister as well as President Catherine Connolly. Emergency teams in Indonesia are searching for about 130 people after a passenger ferry overturned in the Java Sea. The vessel was carrying 243 passengers and crew members when it ran into severe weather. At least six people have died. Investors on Wall Street are awaiting a critical decision from the Fed on interest rates this week. Markets are pricing in the prospect of a rate hike as inflation remains stubborn. I'm Windsor Johnston, NPR News in Washington.
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0: This is Weekend Edition from NPR News. I'm Aisha Roscoe, and it's time to play the puzzle. Joining us is Will Shortz. He's puzzle editor of the New York Times and puzzle master of Weekend Edition. How's it going, Will?
7: I am great. How are you, Aisha?
0: Good. Will, please remind us of last week's challenge.
7: Yes, it came from Michael Schwartz of Florence, Oregon. I said, think of a means of transportation in seven letters. Change the fifth letter to a U and read the result backward. You'll get a common Latin word followed by its English synonym. What words are these? Well, the transportation is dog sled. Change the L to a U and backward you get Deus and God.
0: There were just under 900 correct entries this week, so pretty good. And our winner is Allison Fitch of Poquag, New York. Congratulations.
8: Thank you so much. I'm really happy to be here.
0: So how did you figure out this week's answer?
8: I just started writing down a list of modes of transportation, and then when I couldn't find one with seven letters, I just started to think outside the box and came up with dog sled and played around with it, and that's how I figured it out.
0: Okay. How long have you been playing the puzzle?
8: So I've been listening to the puzzle since the 90s, but I just started entering and submitting answers sometime in the last year.
0: Okay. So this is your first time winning?
8: Yes.
0: Yeah. What do you do when you're not playing the puzzle?
8: I am a retired teacher. I taught special education for 32 years. In my spare time, I'm in two book groups. I volunteer. I'm in a couple of choir groups. And I love to cook and listen to NPR.
0: Okay. Well, it sounds like you're ready to play the puzzle, but I gotta ask you, are you ready to play the puzzle?
8: I am.
0: All right. Take it away, Will.
7: All right, Allison and Aisha. I'll give you rhymes for some well-known cities. You name the cities. For example, if I said cargo, you would say Fargo, as in Fargo, North Dakota. And these are all U.S. cities. Your first one is Noisy.
8: Boise.
7: Right. Colder.
8: Boulder.
7: Right. Shaken.
8: Shaken.
7: Think Georgia.
8: I'm stuck.
0: Starts with an M?
7: Yes.
8: Macon.
7: Macon, okay. Georgia, is it? Bruno. It's a state capital. Do you know what the 49th state is?
8: Alaska, Hawaii. Yeah. Oh, Juneau. I've been there.
7: Juneau, is yes. it? Palace.
8: Dallas.
7: That's it. Dancing.
8: Lansing.
7: Yes. Peyton. It's in Ohio.
8: Peyton. Dayton.
7: That's it. Bonkers.
8: Yonkers.
7: Yes. Scenic.
8: Phoenix.
7: Yes. Holly. H-O-L-L-Y. From Aisha's home state.
0: Oh, yeah. That's what I thought. Yes.
8: Which state is that?
0: North Carolina.
8: Oh, Holly. I can't think of it.
7: Go ahead, Aisha.
0: Raleigh,
7: is it?
8: Oh, there we go. Okay.
7: How about Zeno?
8: Reno.
7: Yes. Foreman. Yeah, it's possible you don't know it. Do you know this one, Aisha?
0: I don't. The only thing I'm thinking is Norman.
7: Norman is it. Norman, Oklahoma. Good.
0: Oh, Norman. I didn't know that was a city, though. Okay.
7: There you go. How about Cortland? It's in both Maine and Oregon.
8: Portland.
7: That's it. Radisson.
8: Madison.
7: Yes, and your last one is Medicine. City in New Jersey.
0: Oh, okay. Madison.
7: And it's also the name of an inventor.
8: Edison.
7: Edison, New Jersey, is it? Good job.
0: Yeah, well, that was trickier than it seemed, right? But you did a wonderful job. How do you feel?
8: I'm relieved that I got through it, but I'm so happy that I could be here.
0: You did a great job. For playing our puzzle today, you'll get a weekend edition lapel pin as well as puzzle books and games. You can read all about it at npr.org/puzzle. And Allison, what member station do you listen to?
8: I listen to WAMC in Albany.
0: That's Allison Fitch of Poquag, New York. Thanks so much for playing the puzzle.
8: Thank you both so much.
0: All right, Will, what's next week's challenge?
7: Yes, name a product in 7 letters that people buy in a shop that typically sells only this product. The last 4 letters backwards spell what people often do to this product. You can rearrange the first 3 letters to spell what people then do to this product. What product is it? So again, 7 letters. Typically, it's sold in a shop that sells only this product. The last 4 letters backward spell what people often do to this product. And then you can rearrange the first 3 letters to spell what people then do to this product. What product is it?
0: When you have the answer, go to our website, npr.org/puzzle, to submit your response. Just fill out the form on the puzzle page. Remember, just 1 entry, please. Our deadline for entries this week is Thursday, September 17th at 3 p.m. Eastern. Don't forget to include a phone number where we can reach you. If you're the winner, we'll give you a call. And if you pick up the phone, you'll get to play on the

0: International Film Festival to tell us about the movies making waves this year. Welcome.
1: Thanks for having me.
0: The festival just kicked off a few days ago, so there's much more to see. But what's been the highlight so far?
1: My personal highlight has been this movie called Tender Loving Care, which is the latest movie from Mike Leigh, who's this really respected UK director. It's maybe his last film. He said he's been having some health problems. If it is a movie that's going to cap off his career, it's a really wonderful one.
0: TIFF is where Oscar season tends to kick off. So what are some of the performances we should be keeping an eye on, and they might be getting that statuette later on?
1: That movie I just mentioned, Tender Loving Care, it features a lead performance from Kate O'Flynn, who many people might know now as one of the stars of Widow's Bay, that Apple TV series that I am a big fan of.
0: Me too.
1: And she's doing a very different role here as a social worker who just got out of a 5-year relationship and has moved back in with her best friend. And I can see her being maybe an outside best actress contender. And then we've also got a movie coming up called Elsinore, which stars Andrew Scott as Ian Charlson, who was himself an actor. He was in Chariots of Fire. And this is a movie about how he went looking for stage work after that, trying to get away from the screen after this enormous movie. And he acts as Hamlet, the role of a lifetime, but right around that same time, he receives a diagnosis of AIDS. We've got Talent for Murder with Helen Mirren playing Patricia Highsmith, who's the author of A Talented Mr. Ripley and so many other of these incredible thrillers. And it's about an agent from her publisher coming to try and persuade her to do one last Ripley book. And then we have a movie called Being Human, which was directed by Sean Hader, who directed Coda, that Best Picture winner from a few years ago. It's about Judy Heumann, who was this really influential disability rights activist. And she's played by an actress named Ruth Madeley, who I can also see maybe being in the mix for awards.
0: What about I Play Rocky? That's also something that's going to be at the festival, right?
1: Yeah, it is. You know, it is the true story of Sylvester Stallone. Anthony Ippolito plays Sylvester Stallone for when Sylvester Stallone was this unknown actor trying to make things happen for himself, and with this idea about an underdog boxing movie called Rocky.
0: Yes.
1: You know, that comes from Peter Farrelly, who directed, let's say, the divisive Green Book. But, you know, certainly is someone who knows how to make a kind of crowd-pleasing, rousing movie.
0: Any other movies that you'd encourage us to check out when they're released?
1: Well, I just saw a movie called Your Mother, Your Mother, Your Mother, which I really liked. It is not awardsy, I would say. It is coming out soon, too. It was directed by Bassem Tariq, who, with its star Mahershala Ali, they were supposed to make the new Blade film together. That kind of fell apart. It sounded like... So in the meantime, they made this movie together that is about this devout Muslim. He's a widower whose wife just passed away. So he's taking care of their 3 kids by himself. And he is also a hitman. So Ali is putting all of those sword fighting skills to use. But it's just this incredibly fun movie about both, like, faith, but also about Houston as this place with all of these different corridors and communities and factions. It's just very alive, definitely violent, but also really has a lot of heart to it.
0: Now, the festival is happening at this extraordinary time for U.S.-Canada relations. They're not on the best terms. Can you feel a different vibe there?
1: Yeah, you know, certainly every public screening I've seen so far, the head of the festival has pointedly mentioned Ontario, you know, Lake Ontario or the province of Ontario as an important word to everyone here. And that always gets a big reaction from the crowd. So people in the audience are acutely aware of the current state of relations between the U.S. and Canada, and particularly in this case, certain attempts to rename major shared border lakes.
0: That's Allison Wilmore. She's covering the Toronto Film Festival for New York Magazine. Thank you so much for being with us.
1: Thanks for having me.
0: Pit masters who labor over smoked meats follow recipes that could almost be called rituals. A fresh

0: take on Texas barbecue is now spreading across the American South. It's winning top awards and drawing thousands to restaurants with inviting new menus. Ala Kuzis of Religion News Service takes us inside the tasty trend of halal barbecue.
1: It's 9 a.m. on a hot Saturday in Fort Worth, Texas, and nearly 100 people are already outside Goldie's Barbecue. Sitting on a lawn chair at the start of the line is Tan Huen. He's been on the restaurant's rustic porch since 6:30 a.m.
2: Yes, I have like a whole list, and I'm going to spend lots of money here.
1: At 11, the wait is finally over, and the rush begins. The restaurant was named the number one barbecue spot in the highly regarded Texas Monthly List in 2021 and also won an award from the Michelin Guide. Goldie's serves pork ribs and belly, but it also offers halal brisket, turkey, and lamb. That's meat prepared in accordance with Islamic guidelines, which specify how animals should be raised and butchered.
3: The halal isn't by design. That just so happened to be that's the highest quality we can get.
1: For pitmaster and co-owner Zain Shafi, who's Muslim, quality and devotion to the craft of smoking meats comes first. But Goldie's is part of a new wave of barbecue joints serving halal and making the Texan tradition accessible to Muslim and non-Muslim diners. Food writer Farhan Mustafa says halal food was once seen as serving a small community. Today, it's a multi-billion dollar industry.
4: Okay. Halal food is American food. Halal food is just as normal as anything else. It belongs on your plate. It belongs in a casual chat. It belongs in hip-hop tracks. It's the most American thing there is.
1: It's as American, you might say, as Texas brisket in a pit. At Kafi Barbecue in the Dallas suburbs, owner Salah Ad-Din Abdelkafi is checking on brisket patties in his wood-fired smoker. Abdelkafi started smoking halal brisket for friends in his backyard when he moved to Texas a few years ago and opened his restaurant in 2024.
5: So my goal at Kafi Barbecue is to make the best barbecue in Texas. I've not been shy about that at all. And making the best barbecue in Texas does not necessarily have to include pork.
1: Inside, the restaurant smells of sweet and nutty smoke. The red booths are full of diners eating pounds and pounds of meat. On Kafi's menu, smoked brisket rubbed with 13 spices, pomegranate glazed burnt ends, and an Iraqi-inspired spicy sausage.
6: That sausage, I would put it at the top sausage I've ever had. And we barbecue a lot. And this place is unique. It's different. That's what's good about it.
1: That's Jonathan Tate, a Fort Worth resident who came to Kafi Barbecue with his friend John Scalar after seeing it on a Facebook foodie group this summer.
7: I don't necessarily have to have it halal, but it's nice to, you know they took good care of the food, the meat.
6: We just ate maybe a pound of meat each.
1: Across the room at a long wooden table, three empty barbecue trays are all that's left after Ariba Ali's lunch with 10 relatives. Ali says Kafi Barbecue represents the best of Texas.
8: It just brings out something that is unique, but also something that's familiar, and it's beautiful and enjoyable. And it relates to so many people, because if you look around in the restaurant, you see everybody in there. It's not.
1: But in a state where Muslims have faced persistent attacks by some conservative politicians, Abdelkafi says his restaurant has taken on a meaning beyond barbecue.
5: It's an example of exactly the opposite of what the Islamophobes talk about, right? They say, oh, Muslims don't integrate, they stay alone, they don't help society and all this stuff. And it's like, I'm sitting here contributing to the most well-known cuisine of Texas, adding to it, doing it in a way that democratizes it.
1: And if his packed joints is any indication, Muslim pitmasters like Abdelkafi have carved a place for themselves in this Texan tradition. For NPR News, I'm Ala Kuzis.
0: This story was produced through a collaboration between NPR and Religion News Service.

0: This is Weekend Edition from NPR News. I'm Aisha Roscoe.
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7: 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It's 1 minute before 9 o'clock, and Weekend Edition continues here on GPB. I'm Pamela Kirkland. 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

0: From NPR News in Washington, D.C., this is Weekend Edition. I'm Aisha Roscoe. Good morning. The public backlash to data centers is reminiscent of the battle over oil and gas fracking more than a decade ago. We talked to an industry lobbyist and an environmentalist on opposite sides, both then and now. And Canadian anger over the trade war with the U.S. is growing.
1: We embrace our friends and we help them in their moment of need, but we bow to no one.
0: Plus, superheroes aren't just in comic books. We talked to a local do-gooder, your friendly neighborhood, the Roanoke Raven. It's Sunday, September 13th. News is next.
2: Live from NPR News in Washington, I'm Windsor Johnston. President Trump is spending his final day in Ireland watching the Irish Open at his golf club. But as NPR's Franco Ordonez reports, when it comes to Trump, golf is never just golf.
3: President Trump traveled from Dublin to his club on the west coast of the island, leaving a wake of controversy after suggesting that Ireland and Northern Ireland be united. The president is focusing today, his final day, on golf, which for Trump is not just sport or recreation. It's also part of his brand, his business, and his politics. Trump often uses presidential trips, including overseas trips, as opportunities to show off his business properties while dismissing questions about potential conflicts of interest. Today, he'll be watching some of the best golfers in the world compete at his club in Doonbeg. Joining him to watch is the Irish Taoiseach, Micheál Martin. Franco Ordonez, NPR News, Doonbeg, Ireland.
2: The Kremlin says Russia is not ruling out additional U.S. brokered peace talks with Ukraine beginning this fall. The comments come in the wake of renewed U.S. mediation efforts and weekend fighting that left at least 11 people dead. NPR's Charles Maines reports from Moscow.
4: With Ukraine's air defenses largely depleted, Russia has carried out near daily drone and missile attacks on civilian, energy, and shipping infrastructure across the country. The port city of Odessa has been a particular target as Russia attempts to block exports of grain crucial to Ukraine's economy. Ukrainian President Volodymyr Zelensky has called the attacks an attempt to break Ukraine's resistance. Yet Kyiv has also targeted Russian civilian infrastructure in a bid to bring the war home to Russians. In the latest, Ukrainian drones struck an apartment building in the Republic of Tatarstan and targeted an oil facility in the Krasnodar region, part of a pattern of attacks that have caused fuel shortages throughout the summer. Charles Maines, NPR News, Moscow.
2: The rising cost of diesel is putting new pressure on the U.S. economy, raising the price of transporting and producing goods. The increase comes as farmers begin the fall harvest and demand for home heating oil starts to rise. Patrick DeHaan is an analyst with Gas Buddy. He says the impact extends far beyond the pump.
5: The U.S. economy is already spending roughly $300 million more on diesel today than it was a year ago. So coupled with higher gas prices, the cost to the economy is exceeding $700 million a day compared to costs from a year ago.
2: AAA says diesel now averages a record $6.20 a gallon. Investors on Wall Street are awaiting a critical decision from the Federal Reserve on interest rates this week. Markets are pricing in the prospect of a rate hike as inflation remains stubborn. You're listening to NPR News from Washington. President Trump wants the Smithsonian to replace the Infinity sculpture outside the National Museum of American History with a 30-foot statue of George Washington. The president is also calling for a special exhibit honoring Washington to remain through February 22nd of 2032. It's unclear whether Trump has the authority to require either change. Voters in Sweden are going to the polls today in an election that's expected to be extremely close. NPR's Esme Nicholson reports recent polls show the gap is narrowing between left and right-wing blocs.
6: Cost of living, security, immigration and gang crime are the key topics in this general election. Leader of the Social Democrats, Magdalena Andersson, has consistently led the polls and hopes to return what was Sweden's dominant political party to office after 4 years in opposition. Commission. Incumbent Ulf Kristersson, the leader of the centre-right moderates, became Prime Minister 4 years ago after striking a deal with the far-right Sweden Democrats. He is promising cabinet jobs for them if he remains in power. The Sweden Democrats pledged to revoke permanent resident permits and stop immigration, promising to make Sweden Sweden again. For NPR News, I'm Esme Nicholson in Berlin.
2: Rescuers in Indonesia are searching for more than 100 people after a passenger ferry overturned in the Java Sea. The vessel was carrying 243 passengers and crew members when it ran into severe weather. Officials say at least six people have died. This is NPR News.
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0: This is Week in Edition from NPR News. I'm Aisha Roscoe. Back in the 2010s, I was an energy reporter, and one of the biggest stories I covered was the fracking boom and the public backlash to it.
1: Fracking can turn struggling farmers into millionaires.
2: And the protesters are back here at this drilling site.
3: Their message to urge the state Senate to pass a permanent ban on fracking.
4: We voted in Denton in November. We voted no on fracking.
0: Those news clips are from CBS News, Fox 4 Dallas, and WBAL in Baltimore. Fracking wasn't just in the news. It seemed like part of the culture. Actor Mark Ruffalo was on TV holding up jars of dirty water, like at this protest in front of the New York State Senate in 2010.
5: We're having water contamination. We're having contamination of rivers, of lakes. We're having contamination of air.
0: It was even on The Simpsons in this 2014 episode.
6: This whole building is just a facade for a drilling operation.
0: In the face of all this pushback, half a dozen states did ban fracking, but elsewhere the industry thrived. U.S. natural gas production is projected to hit record highs this year. Fracking is on my mind lately as I watch the opposition to data centers.
7: There's a boom as these things spread, and then there's a backlash, right? We're calling it the boomlash.
0: Frank Ahrens is head of analytics at the BRG Group. He said with fracking, it took more than a decade to get from boom to widespread backlash. With data centers, it's happened much faster.
7: If you kind of look at the beginning of data centers with the rollout of ChatGPT, right, 2022 or so, already we're seeing widespread anti-data center legislation. So what's happened is the boomlash has compressed a great deal.
0: We wanted to hear from people involved in both fights. In a few minutes, we'll hear from a lobbyist who was on the front lines representing oil and gas companies and whose clients now include data center developers. But first, environmentalist Bill McKibben. He's a professor at Middlebury College, the author of many books, and founder of the nonprofit Third Act. I asked him if he was surprised by how fracking opposition took off.
8: It didn't surprise me. You know, say in New York, we had the example of what it had done in Pennsylvania to kind of inform everybody. So they were able to look across the border and see the results there. All that brown water showing up in people's sinks, those faucets catching on fire. And that provided a real boost for the local organizing. And at the same time, we were in the middle of a kind of emerging fight around climate change. So people were primed to understand how important this could be at a kind of global level, too. But of course, in most of the country, that organizing had started too late. And these fracking wells were built before anybody had an opportunity to really understand what was going on. In many ways, that's much like the data centers at the moment, although the opposition here has arisen much more quickly.
0: Well, that's what I want to touch on, because data centers, until recently, they seemed relatively obscure. Now they're everywhere. You know, people are talking about them. They're all over the news. A recent Gallup poll found that 7 in 10 adults oppose construction of data centers in their communities. That's more than oppose construction of nuclear plants in their communities. Do you see any similarities between the opposition to data centers and the opposition to fracking?
8: Yes, many similarities. This is a case of people trying both to protect their local areas from development that they don't want to see, stuff that robs them of water and runs up their electricity bills. And at the same time, it's a way to challenge oligarchs who are doing dangerous things with the entire planet. There's really no other way for Americans to stand up to a technology whose own creators say offers a 10% chance of driving the human race to extinction within the next decade. So, you know, how else are we supposed to figure out how to stand up to it? These guys have purchased politicians across the country, but at local zoning boards and things, we have the chance to stand up to them, both on the grounds of the damage they're doing close to home and on the grounds that we don't want Elon Musk and Mark Zuckerberg running the world any old way they want. Mm.
0: Do you feel like your movement against fracking was successful or unsuccessful?
8: Some of both. In some places it worked, and in some places it came too late. But we're now, as we take on data center stuff, remember that a large part of that fight is the same fight. What a lot of this fight is about is preventing the use of fracked gas to run these giant data centers, because we know how polluting it is. So that's one part of this fight. They all merge into each other and continue.
0: Is there also the problem, though, because people are still driving their cars, people are still heating their homes, people are still getting on Google and doing their searches and asking ChatGPT to plan their vacations? Like, do you still have to deal with that push and pull?
8: We have plenty of ways to power our lives that don't require fracked gas. We now live in a world where the cheapest way to produce energy is solar power and wind power. So all we have now is the political power of the fossil fuel industry keeping us tied to natural gas. We were able to plan our vacations before AI came along. We do not need data centers in order to plan our vacations. So I think people have acted entirely rationally in response to this stuff, and I'm very glad to see it.
0: That's environmentalist Bill McKibben. While McKibben was busy fighting fracking, Frank Masano was helping oil and gas companies weather the opposition. Masano is a senior principal with the DC-based lobbying firm Bracewell. In addition to gas projects, he's also worked on wind and solar developments, and more recently, data centers.
9: You know, some developers did a good job in those places and some didn't, frankly, right? We had this challenge where the community started to push back because there were some who were cutting corners and weren't quite doing as much community engagement as was necessary. And so that created a groundswell of opposition that moved from project to project, no matter how much work you had done.
0: But now this opposition to data centers, it's featuring some of those same activists who were involved in the anti-fracking and anti-pipeline protests. So what can the tech industry learn from the fracking fight?
9: Well, so far they haven't really focused on it that much and haven't done a very good job. I'm disappointed the hyperscalers have done such a poor job of trying to engage communities.
0: What is a hyperscaler?
9: Oh, hyperscalers like Meta or...
0: The big tech companies.
9: Right, the big tech companies.
0: And the hyperscalers have not really been focused on community. That's what you're saying.
9: Right, and that's because they've had maybe a little bit more of an arrogance about them, which is not surprising. And, you know, they've said, oh, we're bringing this in and it's good for you and we'll give you the money. And they've done secret deals in some cases where, you know, non-disclosure agreements and things like that. All those things create uncertainty. All those things create worry in communities. And they just haven't done a good job of being a good neighbor, right? Because they've never had to. And that's one of the lessons that they could have learned earlier in going in. Now, people who are developers, they engage the community more because they're familiar with that process, right? But everybody is being impacted by, you know, by the guys who don't do a good job. And I think there's a second piece to the data center question, which is a larger issue than just citing projects in your neighborhood or your community, right? It's how much is AI going to change the way we live, right? And that's not a question that a site or a community can answer.
0: But are you also saying that they need to put some money out there to make people feel better?
9: You're paying landowners, right? So you're always going to have that for their land. But, you know, economic engagement and impacts are a huge piece here, right? Part of the reason people want to do this is because they're a rural community that doesn't have a lot of economic opportunities in some cases. And they see this as a big way to fund schools, right? To engage in development of better roads and better infrastructure too.
0: Is that like buying support? Is it kind of like buying support?
9: An opponent would look at it that way, but this is just the reality of developing projects in communities, right? You want to add community benefit. You want to add community value.
0: Right now, the opposition to data centers seems bipartisan, which was also different from fracking, which became very partisan, you know. Republicans,
9: yeah, you know what? I don't necessarily agree with that.
0: Oh,
9: I
0: you think, don't? Okay.
9: Oh, no. Opposition to projects, no matter if they're wind projects, if they're gas pipeline projects and things like that, in the communities especially, they tend to be across party lines. Mm-hmm. I do agree with you, though, that with the data centers here, we're seeing more bipartisan opposition at, for example, what puts Kathy Hochul and Greg Abbott on the same page, right?
0: Yeah, that's what, yes. Is that a tough for data centers to have the governor of Texas and the governor of New York both raising concerns?
9: It is, but remember, it's because it's a political season right now, right?
0: Where do you think we'll be a decade from now when it comes to data centers? Like, do you think the controversy will have died down?
9: I don't know, because I don't know about the larger impact of AI. That's a huge cloud over all of this stuff. I think from the siting side, it won't be a big issue, right? Because as you site more and more projects, because there is demand for these projects, you know, we've seen this with development of wind projects. We've seen this with development of oil and gas and pipelines. You know, as developers engage more, they get better at it, and they know what can, you know, what can get a project to the finish line. And they try to do those things because it's not only is it a recipe for success, but it's the right thing to do to become a neighbor for these communities.
0: That's Frank Masano. He is a senior principal at Bracewell. Thank you so much for joining us.
9: So happy to be here with you. Thank you so much.
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12: I'm Windsor Johnston with these headlines. The leaders behind some of the world's most advanced AI systems say it's time for the industry to hit the brakes. They warn rapid development is moving faster than safety measures and government oversight can keep up. The shutdown of Saudi Arabia's East-West oil pipeline is raising new concerns about global supplies and fuel prices. It was closed after an attack carried out by Houthi rebels. The pipeline had become a major alternative to the Strait of Hormuz, where the war with Iran has reduced tanker traffic to a trickle. At least 6 people are known dead after a ferry overturned in the Java Sea last night. Officials in Indonesia say about 100 people have been rescued and about 130 others are still missing. I'm Windsor Johnston, NPR News in Washington.
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0: This is Weekend Edition from NPR News. I'm Aisha Roscoe. For generations, many Canadians have looked south and seen a friend, their closest ally and neighbor. But not so much these days. President Trump is escalating his trade war and rhetoric, including reviving one-liners about Canada becoming, quote, the 51st state. But as Sheena Rossiter reports, Canada's comedians are determined to get the last laugh.
14: A modest crowd gathers in a central Edmonton comedy club for some laughs.
15: Hello, everyone. Welcome to Tuesday Night Improv. My name is Logan. I am your host. Please give it up.
14: And it doesn't take long for the cross-border tariffs to become material in tonight's set.
15: We're going to play a game called Sex With Me. We're going to start off with the idea of Sex With Me as like tariffs.
16: Sex to me is like tariffs. It'll cost you more than you want to admit. Sex with me is like tariffs. Nobody wants it.
14: Grand Prof performer Kamal Al-Adin, laughing during hard times, acts as a sort of release valve.
17: I mean, the state of things generally is a lot of powerlessness. What do you do? And so all you can do is like laugh about it, or in my case, scream about it. The problems are still there, but at least you let off a little steam.
14: For performers like Jared Leader, there's no shortage of material.
18: There's just so much material out there. They're doing good work for us, you know what I mean? The world's hyperbolic at this point that it's almost a farce in itself. And that's the beauty of it, is like we can speak to the absurdity of just the way the world is.
14: The jokes may be getting easier to find, but the rhetoric between the two countries is getting harder to ignore. President Trump has repeatedly gone after Canadian Prime Minister Mark Carney on Truth Social. Carney, meanwhile, has described the escalating dispute as a, quote, trade war. On the other side of Canada and Newfoundland, the tension was being felt this week.
19: I have a message for our American friends.
14: Former Prime Minister Jean Chrétien was speaking in Gander, where 25 years ago, the town took in some 6,700 stranded passengers after the U.S. closed its airspace following 9/11.
19: Yes, Canada is generous, open country, and Canadians are tolerant and kind.
14: The 92-year-old's warning was clear.
19: But never mistake our generosity for weakness.
14: Despite the solemn occasion, the audience rose to its feet and cheered. The message, Canada and the U.S. remain allies, but Canada will not be taken for granted.
19: We embrace our friends and we help them in their moment of need, but we bow to no one. And positive anxiety. Yes.
14: Back at the Grindstone Theatre in Edmonton, performers like Brooke Rose are still unsure what the tariffs will mean for daily life and for Canada-U.S. relations.
20: Never in my life did I think we would be in the political situation that we're in now.
14: For Rose, comedy is a way to process just how strange this political moment has become.
20: Truly, in so many aspects, like all you can do is laugh, but let's talk about it because there's so many other people out there who feel despair, because it is the minority that is loud and is the most boisterous. And if we can let people know they're not alone in staying on the sane side of things, there's a freedom in that. And there's just a bit of a relief in that.
14: For NPR News, I'm Sheena Rossiter in Edmonton.
0: American film and TV productions have been made in other countries for years, lured by international tax incentives and rebates. Congress is now set to debate a federal tax credit bill to entice productions to remain in the United States. Joining us from Los Angeles to discuss this is NPR culture correspondent Mandalit Del Barco. Hi, Mandalit.
21: Hello.
0: So tell us, what's in this bill?
21: Yeah, so it's designed to offer tax credits, possibly 20 to 30% of a production's cost, to production companies and studios that make their films, TV shows, and other entertainment inside the U.S. That would be in addition to tax credits or rebates already being offered in states like Georgia, Texas, and more recently, California. You know, I spoke to Congresswoman Laura Friedman, who represents Los Angeles. For 20 years, she was an independent film producer and also worked at Paramount and HBO.
22: I can tell you, as someone who moved across the country to follow that dream of being in the entertainment industry, it's very aspirational. It employs people across a wide sector of crafts and occupations. It's creative, and we're losing that in this country, and that's on us. I want this country to choose to be the world's leader in entertainment and content.
21: You know, Friedman is one of the authors of the bipartisan bill that's being introduced to Congress soon. She says this really is a jobs bill for an industry that employs almost 2.5 million people and supports thousands of small businesses across the country.
0: How big a deal is this issue of productions being made elsewhere?
21: Well, for people who work in film and TV production, this is a huge deal on top of so many other changes in the industry, including fewer and fewer film and TV production jobs in Los Angeles. Angeles, which for so long was the entertainment capital. I spoke with Joel Dougherty. He's a sound re-recordist for a lot of big movies. And he told me there's so little work in L.A. now that some of his colleagues have quit the business. Others have to constantly travel or relocate their families for work. Or if they can't do that, they're replaced in countries where producers are cutting costs.
1: I have no idea what will actually bring the jobs back. I think it's worth trying to level the playing field, but I don't know what will stop the people from just trying to find the cheapest thing they can find rather than the best thing they can find.
21: Now, Dougherty says he's hopeful about the federal tax credit adding to the new state incentives, such as a new bill in California for post-productions that's headed to the governor to sign. But the national bill's supporters emphasize this is not just a Hollywood thing, and it's not just for the expensive movie stars.
0: How did this all start with productions going to other countries?
21: Well, it's known in the business as runaway production. Film and TV shows have been offshoring ever since Canada began offering tax credits in the mid-1990s. Then producers began chasing after incentives, rebates, and grants in Australia, the UK, and other countries around the world. Friedman says the U.S. is actually late in offering federal incentives.
0: President Trump has endorsed the idea of a federal tax credit. What can you tell us about that?
21: Yeah, so last year, Trump named three A-listers to be his Hollywood ambassadors, Sylvester Stallone, Mel Gibson, and John Voight. Well, Voight and his associates have met up with the president a few times. After their first meetup, Trump posted on his social media website, Truth Social, he'd impose a 100% tariffs on movies made outside the U.S. That led to a lot of confusion, and ultimately, it went nowhere. But now Trump is supporting the proposed legislation, which has a very long name, the Motion Picture Television and Entertainment Revitalization Act. Many people in the industry hope that leads to a comeback for Hollywood. We'll see.
0: That's NPR's Mandalit Del Barco in Los Angeles. Thank you so much.
21: Thank you.
0: The United States is arguably the most dangerous country in the developed world to give birth in, with a much higher rate of maternal deaths compared to other wealthy nations. 649 women in the U.S. died from pregnancy-related causes in 2024, according to federal data. But there's a huge disparity in the numbers. Black mothers were more than three times as likely to lose their lives than white women. NPR's Kristen Wright has been reporting on some of the people who are working to change all this. And we should warn listeners, we'll be discussing the details of a very traumatic birth. Kristen, thank you so much for being here.
2: Hi, Aisha.
0: So I understand one person who's working on solutions is actor and singer Tatiana Ali. Now, I was a big fan of Ali when she was on The Fresh Prince of Bel-Air back in the 90s. I hear she's also going to be on Dancing with the Stars starting this week. How did she become an advocate for moms and babies?
2: Well, Tatiana Ali says being a mother is the most important role of her life. She and her husband, Von Raspberry, are raising two sons, Ossie and Alejandro. She says it was the birth of her oldest, Ossie, that eventually made her want to speak out for mothers and Black mothers in particular. Ali told me that while her son is okay now, it was a traumatic birth.
0: Well, what happened?
2: Ali had a normal pregnancy with Ossie. She described those days as filled with joy.
3: My mother's song when she was waiting for me was, "Cuando, cuando, cuando? When are you coming?" And I sang that song. I thought we were prepared.
2: But during the delivery at the hospital, she says her birth plan was immediately ignored and she was physically restrained.
3: You know, it went from a small group of people in the room to many people in the room screaming, yelling at me. That was held down by about four people.
2: Ali says her hospital records describe the doctor using a high-risk emergency procedure. She says he pushed the baby back inside of her after the baby was already crowning in order to perform an emergency C-section. It's called the Zavinelli maneuver, and it is a last resort procedure performed when a baby is stuck inside the birth canal.
3: I convulsed after that. Like my body, I can hear the bed just go pop, pop, pop, pop, pop, pop, pop. And I was out. I passed out.
0: I mean, it's hard to even hear that.
2: Yeah, it's difficult to hear. Ossie did get strong enough to go home after days in intensive care. Ali says it took some time for her to realize she experienced what she calls obstetric violence. And she blames systemic racism in healthcare after hearing so many similar stories from other women of color.
3: It wasn't just me. I was one tiny drop in a very, very large bucket.
0: So how common is this sort of experience, especially for Black women?
2: Very. Patterns of disparities in care are well documented. Many in the maternity care field are concerned about this. I talked to an OBGYN at MedStar Washington Hospital Center here in D.C. Dr. Tamika Augusti is chair of the Women's and Infant Services.
4: I can't tell you how many Black women have said to me, hey, doc, don't let me die. The poor rates and outcomes of Black maternity patients is something that rocked us to our core.
2: Dr. Augusti says important work has been done to improve protocols and guidelines to address specific maternal health conditions like cardiac issues, hemorrhaging, and hypertension. But she says there's still the problem of bias. For example, Dr. Augusti points to the dangerous misconception that Black patients have a higher threshold for pain. There are other barriers like lack of access to care. Dr. Augusti's own hospital recently closed one of two postpartum units, citing financial pressure. Nationwide, more than half of counties don't have hospital-based labor and delivery services. That's according to the nonprofit March of Dimes. The group calls these maternity care deserts.
0: So back to Tatiana Ali. You mentioned that despite the traumatic birth, her son is okay. What is she doing now as an advocate?
2: Well, Ali has become an important voice in the reproductive justice movement. She speaks across the country, sharing her story and talking about solutions. One big solution for her is more access to midwives. So she's raising money to support Black and Indigenous midwives and other birth workers and students. Recently, I profiled a midwife who completed her licensing requirements thanks to a grant funded by Ali. Her name is Nadia Granby.
5: It is an amazing joy to see families who feel safe.
2: Granby lives in Alabama, where maternal and infant mortality rates are very high, especially for Black moms and babies.
0: What do physicians say about midwives as a solution to these disparities?
2: Midwives are medically trained to do many of the same things as doctors in low-risk situations. They deliver in hospitals, at birth centers, and at homes. Research shows midwife births lead to lower rates of complications. But some physicians and policymakers worry. They worry about the safety of births outside of hospitals, especially when there's an emergency. Ali told me when she became pregnant again, she and her husband searched carefully for the right midwife and found one.
3: We deserve to be cared for. We deserve to have choices. We deserve to have control over our own bodies.
2: Aisha, finally, there's important cultural context here. Black midwives and doulas have had a rich history in African-American life and communities for centuries.
0: That's NPR's Kristen Wright. Thank you so much for joining us.
2: Thanks, Aisha.
0: You're listening to Weekend Edition from NPR News. The Social Security Trust Fund is running out of reserves. The program's Board of Trustees projects that in 6 years, if Congress does nothing, payments to beneficiaries will be reduced by nearly a quarter. This would be devastating for seniors who rely on their Social Security payments. As NPR's Ashley Lopez reports, it's not something that's getting much attention this election year.
6: 6 years sounds like a lot of time, but when you think of how much time it takes to fix a big budget problem with complicated politics, it's really not. Bill Sweeney with the AARP says that is, unless you're a member of Congress.
23: I'm not super confident that they're going to clear the decks and focus on something that's 6 years away. It's not very long for regular folks, but for Congress, it could be almost a lifetime.
6: Fixing Social Security will likely involve cutting benefits for some Americans or raising taxes on higher earners. These are decisions that could come with political blowback. And Sweeney points out that some of the people who will be making those decisions are currently running for office, particularly candidates who are running for six-year terms.
23: The people who we elect to the United States Senate in November are almost certainly going to be the ones in the Senate in 2032 deciding what to do with people's Social Security. And the fact that it's not coming up very often in the debates or in the questions, I think is a serious failing.
6: Because candidates aren't talking about this, Sweeney is worried that the public is pretty much in the dark about what's happening.
7: America is completely unready for a national conversation about what it's going to take in order to make that program financially solvent after the trust fund runs dry in 2032.
6: That's Rich Tao with Engages. He's been moderating focus groups with swing voters for the past 3 months and is asked about this. And what he found is that voters understand very little. Many conflate what's happening now with their long-running fears that Social Security will not be there for them when they're ready to retire. Margaret in Pennsylvania, who agreed to take part in the focus groups on the condition her last name would not be used, is one of these voters.
8: Because I'm worried. Not only for myself, but for my son, is there going to be anything there to help myself or, as I said, my son when it comes time for retirement?
6: Rich Tao says both parties need to do a better job of educating the public about what actually is happening because they're going to need them to weigh in at some point.
7: Because this isn't the kind of policy you can sneak past voters. In order to fix the program, someone has to pay. And you can't cut benefits without people noticing. You can't increase FICA taxes without people noticing. So if there isn't buy-in and an acceptance of the looming crisis in Social Security, it's impossible to fix this.
6: Andrew Biggs with the American Enterprise Institute, a right-leaning think tank in Washington, says the biggest hurdle to all this, though, is that Congress always has the option to do nothing.
9: There's no requirement that Congress act at any given time. They can always choose to kick the can down the road.
6: And they have a lot of incentives to keep doing that. He says any solution to Social Security will have a significant impact on at least some voters.
9: Each year Congress fails to act, the problem gets larger. And as the problem gets larger, that increases the incentives for them not to act. So you get this cycle where the worse the problem gets, the less Congress wants to talk about it.
6: Of course, not doing anything would also have a big impact. According to the Social Security Trustees report, if Congress doesn't act, payments are expected to be 22% lower starting at the end of 2032. Ashley Lopez, NPR News.
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12: I'm Windsor Johnston with these headlines. House Speaker Mike Johnson says Congress should move cautiously as the leaders of the largest AI companies call for a slowdown in development. They're warning the technology is advancing faster than current safety measures. Johnson says any federal response must protect the public without imposing an emergency moratorium. President Trump will return to the White House later today after spending the weekend in Ireland. During his visit, he met with the Irish president and prime minister. Today, he's attending the Irish Open at his family's golf course. Wisconsin Congressman Tom Tiffany says he and a pilot suffered minor injuries after their plane made an emergency water landing last night. The plane lost power as they approached the airport. I'm Windsor Johnston, NPR News in Washington.
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0: This is Week in Edition from NPR News. I'm Aisha Roscoe. In 2021, the New York Times published an article titled Monitoring the Weather at the Edge of the World. It was about a farmer who runs one of 71 manned weather stations in Iceland. Her job, the article said, was to check the readings on the weather instruments at her station every 3 hours, no matter the weather, day and night, and record the information. Nellie Boucher's mother sent her the article.
11: I was living in a really small apartment in a very small room in a very big city. And I surprised myself by being envious of this woman who lives in super harsh conditions in Iceland.
0: And that inspired Nellie Boucher to write her latest children's book, The Weather Keeper. It's illustrated by Elizabeth Hadle. For our series, Picture This, Boucher and Hadle talk about why the timing was so serendipitous.
24: I had just bought a one-way ticket to Iceland. So I thought I would just try to see what is the weather like? What is the sky doing? So now I like to call it investigative illustration. It's not a required part of my job.
11: The illustrations coming out as they did, it's like a mix of how I imagined it and then the real pictures and this sense of the vastness.
24: It wasn't until I went to Iceland that I also kind of comprehended the vastness. You know, the sky was so unobstructed and vast that there could be an entire weather system on the one corner, pouring down rain, sideways wind, and then you could look on the other corner and the sun is beaming through. I just couldn't believe how much variety there was in any given moment. There were beautiful flowers, the colors of the grass, it was so vibrant, and there were purple lupines everywhere.
11: Were there really lupines all over?
24: It was like a sea of lupines. They were like waves blowing in the wind. It was just stunning.
11: One of my favorite books when I was little was Mrs. Rumphius, The Lupine Lady.
24: Yes.
11: By Barbara Cooney.
24: I had that too.
11: Miss Rumphius is about a woman who plants flowers.
24: Yeah, they're huge.
11: And it makes it beautiful. And I think when I wrote this story, I kind of wanted to do something similar where this woman is not famous. I'm not putting a name in there, but it's a life worth living, I think. And these books that span lifetimes, I remember when I was little, it would make me feel good seeing that this woman had kind of a comprehensive life and that she kind of followed through on her mission.
24: I like that you called out, you know, what the meaning was in her job, even though she's likely sending lists of numbers places. It's like an important role.
11: Here I go. In a yellow lighthouse on the edge of the world lives my mother, a weather keeper who reads the sky. When you're up this far north, winter days are dark, summer nights, like morning. My mother doesn't mind. She doesn't do much sleeping. Every 3 hours, she checks the thermometer, like tracking a fever, keeping up with the weather. Are there clouds? Is it windy? Is a storm coming? The fishermen should know to stay safe in the water, to catch fish, to feed their own, and strangers too, like me, like you.
24: This was like very sparse, poetic, rhythmic text that almost kind of lulled me into a certain calm just reading it.
11: Well, I think in writing it, certainly wanted to find some rhythms that echo the rhythm of this routine.
24: She really has to get up every 3 hours all night. So when it came to that part of the story, I thought, I can't just show this her bedroom in a picture or her outside. Like, we need to break this down into paneled format. What is that like to, like, turn on the light, put on your boots, leave the room, come back, do that over and over? Like, how repetitive that feels. And so I wanted to kind of show that that would blur together at times.
11: This world of the more poetic stories. I just think of like watercolor immediately. But here we have this kind of collage and putting this kind of harshness of the paper with the more watery, poetic energy. I really enjoyed.
24: I just finished writing a book about drawing. And so for a year, I had really to go all the way with just graphite and with the warm grays, the cool grays. So there's a lot of that. But I think what's fun about the contrast is these lighthouses are just this golden yellow, and it's just delicious. Like, so that's popping out there in the landscape. And then when the sun would come out and the sky would just unfold this brilliant blue, it was just this azure that had an incredible depth. So you're going to get that kind of contrast as you flip the pages between going back to all the subtlety of the grays and then the super bright blue and yellow and orange.
11: I feel like these places are treasures in our universe where we could go, and it feels great to be out in the fresh air. It feels great to pet a dog. You know, it just feels good.
24: I wanted to know if there was a way to convey to young people or anyone really who hadn't had the chance to get out into one of these sparsely populated or extremely remote areas that these exist, just to be aware that, like, we don't have to be the center of everything and there are places where we're not. To kind of make a book that's like a reminder of that seemed important to me.
0: That was illustrator Elizabeth Hadel and author Nellie Boucher talking about their new children's book, The Weather Keeper. Our series is produced by Samantha Balaban. And for more conversations like this one, you can head to npr.org/picturethis. Among the residents of Roanoke and the southwestern part of Virginia, there walks a superhero. He picks up litter. He returns carts left in the middle of parking lots. He donates water bottles during heat waves, and he brings attention to other community needs. Nobody knows who he is, we think, but they do know he's looking out for them.
1: Citizens of Roanoke City, my name is the Roanoke Raven, and I'm here to protect our beloved city

0: I primarily work in the business of helping nonprofits, helping charities, and I make some silly videos, things to just inspire people. I'm on a mission to spread positivity in Roanoke.
1: Well, what made you think, you know, I'm the hero that Roanoke needs?
0: I don't think I would say that I'm the hero that Roanoke needs. But I am the one that made the mask, right? Like, my whole thing is less about me being a hero and more about inspiring the people of Roanoke to join in on my mission.
1: Now, I got to ask you now, how did you become a raven? Did you have encounters with ravens? Like, because, you know, Batman had an encounter with bats.
0: Kind of. I was sitting outside. I remember I was on my little porch and I was thinking about, you know, if I make this account, what should I call it? Roanoke Rhino, Roanoke Ram. And I looked up and I see the birds and I was like, hold on now. Ravens are in Virginia. Let's go with the Roanoke Raven. And I gotta say, I'm actually not proud of the name. I probably could have thought of better, but you know what? The people seem to like it. So it's what I ran with.
1: And so what do you wear as Roanoke Raven? Is there a cape?
2: So I have a couple of masks. When I started, I made a mask myself. It was a very homemade mask. It was like a little ski mask with a painted eye mask over it. Since then, I met a guy. He helped me 3D print a bigger mask that I was able to wear. My uniform that I made, my superhero suit, the Spider-Man Scarlet Spider suit, I took inspiration from that. So I wear like a little hoodie that's got my little logo on it. And I have a utility belt. And I think overall, it's been received well.
1: Okay. And so as the Raven, what has been your favorite thing to do or kind of the best response you've gotten as the Raven?
0: I always like meeting people. I actually did an event for a nonprofit, Play for All. I very badly tried to hit a baseball wearing my Raven mask. I just love showing up to events, meeting people for a good reason, a good cause.
1: Well, why do it as the Roanoke Raven and not just as yourself?
0: If I joined in on TikTok making videos about how I believe people should be going to charity more and I just did it as myself, I would just be another guy out of the millions of people that make videos like that. I wanted to do something special. I wanted to do something that was representative of me and my beliefs. And, you know, it's fun. It's fun to be a superhero. It really is.
1: Well, and we do know that in your everyday life, your alter ego, your Bruce Wayne life, you are a local EMT.
0: Yes. What I'm not going to do, what I can't do is disclose where, obviously.
1: So you are not, you know, running around billionaire playboy like Bruce Wayne.
0: I wish. No, it's more along the lines of a studio apartment. Not sure if I'm going to be able to afford dinner tonight, but making ends meet.
1: Well, how long do you think you can keep this going?
2: As long as I can. Whether it's me or if I pass it on to someone else or if one day I do retire. The mission doesn't stop with me. I'm just a guy, but you're the one that I'm trying to convince to keep this going.
1: Well, that's the Roanoke Raven talking to us from Roanoke, Virginia. Thank you so much for sharing your story.
2: Thank you so much for having me.
1: A 100 years ago, silent film legend Buster Keaton shot his most ambitious and expensive movie in the city of Cottage Grove, Oregon. The film is called The General. Legions of Keaton's fans gathered in Cottage Grove recently to celebrate the movie's centennial, a proud legacy for locals. Brian Bull of member station KLCC reports.
3: Inside a historic building on Main Street, dozens of people dressed in 1920s attire dance to live jazz. Flapper dresses mixed with vests and straw hats. Arriving outside, 21-year-old Chloe Fadum of Chicago is dressed to the nines.
4: I got a suit and I picked up a little rainbow bow tie that is not on era branding for the outfit, but I love it. And a pork pie hat that I wear very proudly in honor of Keaton.
3: And for the Buster Keaton Lookalike Contest held that same night.
5: Why don't we have the Busters proceed past the venue and...
3: With a fake mustache and magnifying glass, 37-year-old Liz Bartholomew of Portland won for portrayal portraying Keaton from his 1924 movie, Sherlock Jr.
4: Thank you so much.

0: Bartholomew confesses she's not a huge Keaton fan like others, but her 71-year-old mom, Kate, is.
1: And she flew from out of town to come to this festival. So to me, Buster Keaton means a way to get closer to my mom and something for us to bond over.
0: There's much to bond over for everyone in the International Buster Keaton Society, or as they call themselves, Damn Finos. Legend says the term comes from whenever Keaton was pressed for an answer he didn't know right away, he'd reply, Damn Fino, shorthand for Damned if I know.
2: The Damn Finos always say that it's like a family reunion when they get together, but this is a family reunion where people actually like each other.
0: Lloyd Williams of the Cottage Grove Historical Society is the head organizer for the General Centennial Celebration. Keaton shot his Civil War train chase saga here in the summer of 1926. More than 1,500 locals and 500 National Guardsmen were in the cast and crew. The general's budget came to $750,000, or $14 million today. This included a deliberate train crash at a local creek on July 23, 1926. Businesses closed, and some kids were allowed to skip school to watch the spectacle. Altogether, more than 4,000 people came to watch, and at $42,000, it became what many believe to be the most costly single shot in silent film history. 80 Damn Finos are here at the site, some as far away as Virginia, or in 13-year-old Aiden Blatchford's case, Ontario, Canada. He's dressed as Keaton for three consecutive Halloweens, and for some photos his dad will take here at the very shooting location of the famed train crash.
3: He shot the main scene here. This is the biggest scene he's ever shot. This is the biggest highlight for me on the trip.
0: Chloe Fadum is also dazzled to be standing where Keaton directed the epic shot. She and others are reviewing black and white movie stills to get perspective.
4: It's kind of full circle. You see it kind of 2D in the movie, but now you see it really 3D. Holding the photo up and comparing the rocks and the water and the trees and seeing where everything was and where that bridge would have been and where the train would have been.
5: Come on, people!
0: For his fans, this two-day event is also a chance to meet some of Keaton's relatives. His granddaughter, 77-year-old Melissa Talmadge Cox, says talking to Damn Finos gives her a deeper understanding of his cinematic work.
6: Because there were no silent films available in the 50s and 60s. I saw one when I was in college, and I just could not believe that this man was the grandfather that I'd known my whole life. I didn't see any until after he passed away, and I didn't have time to ask him a lot of questions that I would do today.
0: The event wrapped up at Cottage Theater, which showed a restored version of the General. The big train crash drew the most applause. And the next big event is just a month away. A few days before Keaton's 131st birthday, Muskegon, Michigan is hosting its annual International Buster Keaton Society Convention. For NPR News, I'm Brian Bull in Cottage Grove, Oregon.

0: This is Weekend Edition from NPR News. I'm Aisha Roscoe.
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10: we have to be cognizant and aware of what it means to start labeling everything as a potential terrorist threat.
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13: Live from NPR News in Washington, I'm Windsor Johnston. President Trump is downplaying stark warnings about the potential dangers of rapidly advancing artificial intelligence.
14: We're leading China in AI. We're the most sophisticated country in the world. And frankly, I want to keep it that way because whoever wins AI wins. And we can put guardrails, we can do this and that, but I think you have a lot of negative forces that are bringing it up that shouldn't be bringing it up.
13: Opponents of a broad slowdown worry that putting the brakes on development could give other countries, mainly China, an edge. But Anthropic, OpenAI, and Elon Musk are backing a slower pace, warning that the technology is advancing faster than current safeguards. The concerns are also adding pressure on Congress to consider new AI regulations. House Speaker Mike Johnson says lawmakers need to take a measured approach.
15: If they want to slow that down, that's fine. But we also, at the same time, have to resist Congress jumping in and imposing some sort of emergency moratorium. It's got to be done right, safely, wisely.
13: Congress has yet to pass comprehensive AI regulations. President Trump says he expects a trade deal with Canada very soon. But as Dan Karpinchuk reports, Ottawa says there are no plans to resume negotiations.
16: Speaking to journalists on his trip to Ireland Saturday, Trump was optimistic about a trade deal with Canada getting done.
17: You'll probably see a deal with Canada fairly soon.
16: His comment came less than a week since Ottawa's retaliatory measures went into effect after he slapped more tariffs on Canada 3 weeks ago. He then added new tariffs to take effect Tuesday and even bans on Canadian dairy and alcohol to kick in at the end of September. Canadian Prime Minister Mark Carney huddled with his cabinet on Friday, planning out Ottawa's next move, but there's been no mention yet of more countermeasures. His Minister of Canada-U.S. Trade, Dominic LeBlanc, said although he's been in touch with the American side, there are no plans to resume formal talks. For NPR News, I'm Dan Karpinchuk in Toronto.
13: Election officials around the country are getting ready to mark National Voter Registration Day this week. NPR's Hansi Lo Wang reports.
18: The window starts to close the first weekend of October for registering to vote or updating your registration for the midterm general election. That's in places including Alaska, Rhode Island, South Carolina, and the U.S. Virgin Islands. Then October 5th is a major voter registration deadline for Arizona, Indiana, Ohio, and American Samoa. October 5th is also the last day to sign up in the southern states of Arkansas, Florida, Georgia, Kentucky, Mississippi, Tennessee, and Texas. If you're already registered, election officials recommend confirming your status and contact information before the deadline by visiting your state's official election website. Officials can remove your name from voter rolls, especially if you recently moved, changed your name, or haven't voted in a while. Hansi Lo Wang, NPR News.
13: This is NPR. A documentary on the Israeli military's killing of civilians in Gaza has received the top prize at the Venice Film Festival. Israeli officials are contesting the film's allegations, as NPR's Daniel Estrin reports.
19: The documentary is called Naza. That's the Israeli military term for collateral damage. The film features 24 anonymous Israeli soldiers who discuss the tracking and killing of Hamas targets and Palestinian civilians in Gaza. The Israeli military said it categorically rejects the film's allegations. It didn't give specifics, but said soldiers' claims in the film do not match their junior level ranking and level of involvement. Former Israeli Prime Minister Naftali Bennett called the film a blood libel. The film's Israeli co-director Yuval Avraham spoke at the premiere.
20: I'm thinking of all the people, the Israeli politicians, the journalists back home who are now attacking this film, denying it without even seeing it.
19: The film got a record 25-minute standing ovation. Daniel Estrin, NPR News, Tel Aviv.
13: Saudi Arabia's shutdown of its east-west oil pipeline is raising concerns about global supplies and fuel prices. The route was hit by drone attacks, cutting off a major alternative to the Strait of Hormuz. Morgan Bazilian is a public policy professor at the Payne Institute.
21: There was a lot of reliance on this east-west pipelines moving millions of barrels of extra or diverted oil that couldn't get through the Strait of Hormuz one way or the other.
13: Before the shutdown, the pipeline had been moving between 4 and 5 million barrels of oil a day. This is NPR.
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9: 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I'm B.A. Parker.
25: And I'm Gene Demby.
9: Gene, have you been reading about how the Trump administration has deemed a lot of left-leaning activism as terrorism?
25: Yeah, the Trump administration designated Antifa a terrorist group. And of course, Antifa is not even a formal organization. It's a decentralized movement. But now Trump has lumped the protests against ICE and the No Kings protests and campus protests we saw around Israel and Gaza into this big mess with Antifa. He just said they were all terrorists. I mean, the Trump administration called Alex Pretty and Renee Good terrorists. Of course, those are the people who were shot and killed by ICE officers in Minneapolis earlier this year.
9: Yeah, and I mean, a lot of groups are being labeled terrorist under the current administration, whether it's narco-terrorists in Ecuador, or even recently, more broadly, the entire Democratic Party.
0: Wait, I missed the Democratic Party part of this, but I guess that was maybe inevitable. But it's been wild to watch how this label, terrorist, has expanded over the last couple of decades since the birth of the Department of Homeland Security after 9/11.
9: Right. And in the two decades since the DHS was created, people suspected of being terrorists were often assumed to be Muslim in some way.
0: So maybe ironically, the Trump administration wants us to have a more inclusive, expansive concept of terrorism, or at least enough so that any liberal or left-leaning political actors that he doesn't like can get that label.
9: So, Gene, all of this made me wonder how the term terrorism has evolved over the past 25 years.
10: The word terrorist and terrorism is very prominent, but it's very ambiguous, not narrowly defined.
9: That's Sahar Salad. She's the director of research at the Institute of Social Policy and Understanding. And as we see this real-time expansion of what is being deemed terrorism or who's being deemed a terrorist, we wanted to break down those words and what they mean right now, what they've historically meant, and what the risks are of having those terms be so ambiguous. Sahar Salad conducts research on Muslims in the United States, and she talked to me about the ways that the terms terrorism and terrorist have been tied to Muslims.
10: Well, so initially, you know, after 9/11, Muslims felt it because we were the ones, even though nowhere does it say that Muslims are terrorists by our government, it's the ways in which the counterterrorism laws and policies were put into place and who they targeted. That association of Muslim with terrorism really was felt. So the war on terror really was, you know, an unusual moment when, after these terrorist attacks, the United States, instead of saying, you know, we're going to respond by going to war with a country, we're going to war against those who commit acts of terror. While we invaded Afghanistan and Iraq in the year immediately after 9/11, we were engaging in this really global war on terror.
9: Like, what were some of the tools and policies that this war on terror introduced? And like, what were some of the repercussions of it?
10: Yeah. The USA Patriot Act, that one was huge because what it did was it granted the United States government more authority to conduct surveillance, but without due process. So there's something called secret evidence that if it's in an effort to thwart another terrorist attack, the government was able to really surveil and use secret evidence, which is evidence that they've collected against perhaps individuals or organizations that they think are committing acts of terror without providing them with the evidence that they have. So this is like taking away essentially your ability to defend yourself within the courts if you don't know what the evidence is that the government has, you know, sort of collected against you. The USA Patriot Act really just expanded the American government's ability to surveil. But there's so many policies that have been put into place, some that are terminated, like the National Security Entry Exit Registration System, which was put into place during the Bush administration, terminated under Obama. But if you were coming from one of 25 countries, you had to register with the government, meaning you were photographed, interrogated, and, you know, you had your fingerprint taken. And so this is like creating a database, and 24 of those countries were Muslim majority. So we really, that's where we see that this is really targeting Muslims. Specifically, North Korea was the only non-Muslim country on that list. And there have been all of these laws and policies that have been put into place. We federalized airport security. TSA is a 9/11 creation. The Department of Homeland Security is a 9/11 creation. ICE is a 9/11 creation. So, you know, you can see the expansiveness of these programs that were created after 9/11.
9: When there is this kind of surveillance and demonizing, do you see this kind of demonizing that is happening with Muslims being done with other groups as well?
10: Yeah, for sure. I think now people are starting to pay attention to the dangers of our counterterrorism laws and policies because we're hearing that they're starting to surveil protesters, for example. So across the country, another counterterrorism sort of policy were fusion centers were popping up across the country. And these are centers that are part of a counter-terrorist program to find terrorists, potential terrorists, and thwart another terrorist attack. These were put into place after 9/11. Well, there's one in Boston, there's one in Austin, and there have been reports showing that these fusion centers, because they're not finding like these terrorists, are now being used to surveil and look at people who were protesting during Black Lives Matter, people who were protesting during the Palestinian protests that we saw on college campuses, universities collaborating to essentially surveil their students who are participating in these protests. So certainly, like, that's called mission creep. You know, what was put into place to really stop another 9/11, we're seeing being used in against, you know, all these other groups, this whole Antifa, you know. And so labeling Antifa, which Trump has done, as a terrorist organization, you know. So now we're going to see, how is this going to impact groups who are participating in protesting the government because they disagree with the laws and policies. And if they're labeled a potential terrorist organization, you know, as I stated earlier, will the government use secret evidence in these cases? You know, it just, their due process is, you know, is, and their civil liberties are just shrunk once you're tried as a potential terrorist versus other criminal behavior. So it's something that people should really be paying attention to. We don't want to see the expansion of our terrorist laws and policies. And I, you know, I say this a lot, when somebody commits a horrific, violent act and they're not a Muslim, you know, we want to be very careful to call them a terrorist. So like if a white man commits a shooting, for a mass shooting, you know, in my world, people are like, well, that's terrorism. Why aren't we calling them terrorists? And it's like, well, because the minute we start calling everyone terrorists, we start to expand these laws and policies that really we should have more transparency and accountability. We should really be critical of these laws and policies, not expanding them.
1: Okay, can I ask you something that, pardon me, there's, you were talking about, like, we shouldn't expand the idea of what a terrorist is. But it already seems like this administration is doing that anyway. And like, how do you navigate that?
10: Well, I think that, you know, it's not just this administration. Mm-hmm. I think, for example, the USA Patriot Act had in it a clause about indefinite detention.
1: Yes.
10: For, you know, so indefinite detention is something that the USA Patriot Act, you know, that there's a clause in there about that. I think that we have to be very cognizant and aware of what it means to start labeling everything as a potential terrorist threat. We have to think about what, you know, what does that allow our government to participate in? If it's combating terrorism, protecting the nation from a terrorist threat, it can justify the use of our military, you know? So I think, like, navigating it, the way we have to navigate it is we have to become aware of what does it mean when something is marked as a terrorist organization, or an issue is marked as, you know, a part of, like, the war on terror. Because I think that's when you start to see our civil liberties and our democratic norms, values, institutions. That's when we start to see them really being, we've seen this happen over the last, you know, almost 25 years, that there's a, you know, attack against, you know, our democratic institutions. And a lot of that, I think, we can tie to this war on terror and the global war on terror.
1: When we come back,
2: the war on terror has come home. And it always was.
1: That's coming up. Stay with us.
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1: This is Code Switch, the show about race and identity from NPR. I'm B.A. Parker.
0: And I'm Gene Demby.
1: We've been trying to break down the way that the terms terrorist and terrorism have been expanding under the current administration. And I was curious about the history of the terms in the U.S. So I spoke with Alex Lubin. He's the author of the book, Never Ending War on Terror. And he says that the American government's view of terrorism traces back to its military campaigns against indigenous people.
2: The word terrorism has existed since going back at least to the French Revolution. But in the U.S. context, the United States understood, for example, its wars against indigenous peoples in frontier cities as wars on terrorism. And not officially and legally in that respect, but using the term terrorism to define indigenous people as sort of a threat to the very existence of the United States, as a threat to frontier communities, as a kind of violence that is beyond the pale, that's irrational, not organized for any purpose. Often, groups have been called terrorists because it's presumed that they have no goals, that they're just constitutionally violent. The historical use of the term has been applied to all sorts of groups, like Native American people defending their land. In the more modern period, the Black Power activists were considered domestic terrorists or Black extremists who threatened the future of the United States. Members of the Black Panther Party were considered terrorists. Members of the Brown Berets and Chicano nationalist movements have been called terrorists. In the 1980s, interestingly to me at least, drug dealers were called terrorists. And what that meant was that in the war on drugs, drug dealers could be prosecuted as terrorists. But it also meant that sort of whole lethal infrastructure of the state and police and military could be used to police the war on drugs.
1: They're really playing fast and loose with the term. Does it have an official designation in the U.S. context?
2: Yeah, there is a category in U.S. law to prosecute people under domestic terrorism. Mm-hmm. And I believe that Timothy McVeigh, for example, the Oklahoma City bomber, was prosecuted and executed under domestic terrorism laws. But there's another way in which the category terrorism operates outside of law to sort of justify all sorts of playing fast and loose, as you said, with state power to prosecute people or to go after people who somehow are defying laws or are acting so irrationally that new forms of state power are needed to prosecute them. What it allows the government to do, I think, operates both in law, right? Mm-hmm. But it also operates politically and in culture. And it's the second part that I think is far more nefarious.
1: Yeah.
2: What it does in culture is to unleash all sorts of counter-terrorism measures, right? And usually, since 2001, the U.S. government has thought about terrorism as something that comes from abroad into the United States. But increasingly, certain forms of domestic unrest, for example, the Black Lives Matter protests in Ferguson, Missouri, mm-hmm. were regarded as forms of insurgency that needed to be contained using counterinsurgency policing or containment and prosecution. We have seen in the recent Department of Justice process that they are developing a list of so-called domestic terrorists. And in the most current administration, we've seen, for example, 8 people affiliated with, supposedly affiliated, because I don't know that Antifa is actual as offices or an identifiable identity. But nevertheless, they've been prosecuted as suspected Antifa members for sort of engaging in domestic terrorism. And we've also seen, of course, most tragically recently, Renee Good and Alex Preddy, 2 people assassinated by ICE officers, being accused of being domestic terrorists, although the administration has walked that back. But presumably, in calling them domestic terrorism, their execution was justified.
1: What does the use of that term against people like Renee Good or Alex Preddy and the people you just mentioned signal to you?
2: Yeah, it signals to me that on the one hand, they've been labeled and tried without any due process, right? But it also means that the agents of the state have the authority to be judge, jury, and executioner. And that's a very scary condition to be in. But what it also suggests, Parker, is a longer history in which certain groups have been targeted for extrajudicial violence. And what I'm thinking about here, as I mentioned at the start, are the ways that sort of indigenous protest movements, right, the American Indian movement in the 1960s and 70s were dealt with, or water protectors on the Lakota lands that were considered and faced all sorts of prosecution by sort of militarized police, or Black power activists in the 1960s and 70s who were called Black identity extremists or were considered, when Assata Shakur was considered an enemy of the state, that needed to be understood as like a terrorist. Or more specifically, after 9/11, Muslims in the United States were prosecuted under, or at least surveilled under a justification of protecting the United States from terrorism. But that actually has a longer history in the ways that the United States has represented and understood Palestinians, even before 9/11, as somehow constituted naturally in their DNA as being terrorists, mm. rather than as people fighting occupation, using armed struggle to resist their occupation. That's another valence of terrorism. Right, is that during the era of the Cold War, groups across the so-called Third World or the decolonizing world, Africa, Asia, that used armed resistance to kick European powers out of their lands were understood to be terrorists, from the Algerians to people in the Congo, like Lumumba, or people in Vietnam who wanted no French or U.S. imperialists in their lands. And so it goes back, depending on how you are viewing things or from where you're viewing things, certain acts of violence are legitimate forms of containment and self-defense, and other forms of violence are beyond the pale and considered terrorists.
1: Golly. I mean, so like in that regard, those who are anti-imperialist can be considered terrorists.
2: No, those who are anti-imperialist have been considered.
1: Sorry.
2: Right? The FLN, right? The Sandinistas in Nicaragua, these were considered terrorists by U.S. and European powers, precisely.
1: Wait, so how would you define the war on terror?
2: I mean, it's a huge issue because I think the war on terror was the most contemporary iteration of what has been a much longer struggle or a longer battle to define state violence as legitimate, right? And so the U.S. war on terror post-2001, certainly it had a new target in Afghanistan, in Al-Qaeda, in as it became under the Bush administration, the Muslim world, people who hated our freedoms, as Bush said. It became a war that Vice President Dick Cheney said would have to indulge in tactics of the dark side, like extraordinary renditions and torture and black sites, because our enemy was against the freedom-loving world, as George W. Bush said it. He wasn't the first person to use that language. And the kinds of understanding of certain kinds of violence as beyond the pale, right, is one that has longer histories in colonial wars, as we just talked about. The post-2001 war on terror was sort of the was a unique moment, right? It was in response to an actual act of violence against the United States in the planes flying into the World Trade Center. That was an act of terrorism, right? But the wars that came for 20 plus never-ending years after that expanded into a global battlefield in which vanquishing the terrorists justified U.S. and NATO allies going after enemies everywhere, right? Historians call it the everywhere war for a reason, because U.S. drone warfare was taking place in Somalia. Right? It was taking place in Iraq, which was not one of the countries that attacked the United States or was harboring al-Qaeda. Mm-hmm. It began to be a rationale for all sorts of counterinsurgency measures anywhere and everywhere that have since come home. And ICE is now being deployed in our airports, right? And targeting U.S. citizens. The war on terror has come home. And it always was.
1: Wait, oh, what's that phrase? Like the chickens come home to roost?
2: Right.
1: Does it feel adequate for this moment?
2: I think so. I mean, I think that's a longer sort of theory of anti-colonial thought, right? The sort of boomerang theory of empire that says that it ultimately comes back to the metropole, right? That the sort of barbarity of overseas wars often come home. Certainly that's what I think Malcolm X had in mind when he talked about the chickens come home to roost. But certainly that seems to be something that's happening now. Or another way to say that, and another way to think about this as scholars that I know and read talk about, is that the very concept of a homeland is in itself a post-2001 creation. The United States used to talk about itself during the Cold War as a domestic space. The domestic and the foreign was the division between the United States and the rest of the world. But after 2001, the category homeland in homeland security or protecting the homeland, or the popular television show in the post-2001 era, Homeland, was a formation or an ideological creation that argued that the U.S. homeland was now everywhere. And indeed, what the Department of Homeland Security did was to suture together all of the forms of policing and surveillance and militarism abroad during the U.S. war on terror to U.S. domestic surveillance projects. But what DHS has also done is to expand the category of the homeland to be a global battlefield. But the logic of that is a presumption that defending the homeland means using extraordinary state violence wherever defending the homeland can take place. And increasingly under the Trump administration, that's meant deploying masked gunmen to U.S. cities in an act of defending the homeland from the so-called terrorists like Alex Preti and Rene Good.
1: I mean, Alex, I know this is probably obvious, but like, why should people care about this?
2: Well, there are several reasons. One is that we're seeing the erosion of certain protections that I think for a long time people have taken for granted. There have been in the United States pitched battles about, for example, the Second Amendment. Right? Mm-hmm. Do people have the right to bear arms in their house, for example? And those debates, I think, are well known, or at least highly visible. We've seen all sorts of debates in the United States about abortion rights and whether they're protected by the Constitution. Unfortunately, our Supreme Court has recently said they are not. But we haven't seen similar concern, I think, in public discourse about, for example, Fourth Amendment rights to privacy. Hmm. We have too few debates in our society about the power of the state to wield violence in our communities. I don't hear those debates very often these days. And in fact, the goalpost for when the state can use legitimate violence against U.S. citizens has moved entirely in this generation, and particularly in the last few years, and particularly with this administration's deployment of ICE agents in U.S. cities. So that the frontiers of where Homeland Security exists and where it ends mm-hmm. have been completely obliterated. And defending the homeland or deploying U.S. state violence can take place in Oakland, where I am right now, or it can take place in Tehran. And there's not much distinction in how those are deployed today. It seems to me American citizens are willing to relinquish certain prized freedoms that an earlier generation fought for, the generation that fought against government oversight and executive power during the Watergate era, for example, or in the era of the Vietnam War, when U.S. citizens were furious that the U.S. was waging secret wars in Southeast Asia, when U.S. soldiers were being drafted and killed in that war. And so, you know, one of the legacies of the war on terror that I'm interested in is the expanded use of executive power. The U.S. president has become an all-powerful king in many ways. And it's not just because of Donald Trump. Donald Trump is a symptom of that longer history of the war on terror.
1: Alex, thank you so much.
2: Yeah, my pleasure, Parker. Thanks.
1: That's our show. Coming up on Life Kit, Priya Parker talks about community.
8: The best way to get a seat at the table is to host the table.
1: This episode was produced by Xavier Lopez and Jess Kung. It was edited by Leah Donella and Dolly Mortada. Our engineer was Kwesi Lee.
0: As for me, I'm Gene Demby.
1: I'm B.A. Parker.
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7: 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From the estate of Joan B. Kroc, whose bequest serves as an enduring investment in the future of public radio and seeks to help NPR produce programming that meets the highest standards of public service in journalism and cultural expression. 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
15: This is NPR's Life Kit. I'm Mariel Segarra. There's this saying, everybody wants a village, but no one wants to be a villager. I saw Priya Parker post about this online. She's a conflict resolution facilitator and author of The Art of Gathering. So she thinks about community and relationships a lot.
16: When I post on Instagram dozens of types of gatherings that other people are doing, in part to inspire people to host more gatherings because we have a loneliness crisis, the majority of the comments I get, the DMs I get are, oh, I wish I was invited to something like that.
15: One time, she posted the obituary of a man in New Orleans who hosted these Monday night dinners where he'd cook red beans and rice and invite neighbors, friends, and strangers to his table. He hosted thousands of people over many years. And this post, it went viral.
16: And what's interesting to me about it going viral, the majority of the comments were, I wish I was invited to a dinner like that. And I'm thinking, host one. Host one. Host it, right? The best way to get a seat at the table is to host the table. And I think right now, everybody's longing for community. We long to be part of a village. We long to have people come over and help us. But when's the last time you've hosted something? When's the last time you have helped somebody move? When's the last time you picked somebody up at the airport? When's the last time you, if you don't have kids, offered to babysit your friend's kids so that they can go out on a date night? It's almost like community has become consumption instead of production.
15: It can also be hard to build community if you don't have places you go all the time besides your workplace, if you're geographically isolated, if your favorite people live far away. Hard, but not impossible. Hard, but worthwhile. On this episode of Life Kit, how to start building your village and being a villager. We'll talk about hosting events, choosing who to invite, joining community spaces, and helping people connect.

0: Okay, Priya, what's a good place to start when it comes to building community?
1: One of the best ways to build a community first is to host something, and host something that you are excited by. It shouldn't be a should. Host a gathering you want to attend. And it can be super simple. It can be super silly. Actually, honestly, the sillier, the better. There's a woman who wrote in, I have a subset called Group Life, and she wrote in and shared this example. She saw a tomato tart she wanted to make. Like, you know, many of us see a recipe, you're like, oh, I want to make it that one day. She took the recipe, invited six friends to come over that week for dinner. She made the tomato tart. She had everyone dress up in red for the dinner. And then at the dinner, she asked, what made you feel like a tomato this week?
0: Oh.
1: It was doing something that she deeply wanted to do. When you do something that's like exciting to you or energizes you, it's also contagious. So the first thing is like asking, like, how do I want to spend my time? Or what's one activity I've been wanting to do? Or what is one thing I've been longing for? It could be simply like, I've been dying to go and check out the new bookshop across town. Maybe invite three friends to go and come with me. Let's go for a little field trip to go check out the bookshop. So start with something that like you feel like, that sounds fun.
0: Takeaway one, to build a village, start by hosting something, anything. A group dinner, a clothing swap, tea time at your apartment. Tell people, I'm making a pie and I need folks to come over and eat it. When it's tax time, invite everybody over to get their taxes done together and then celebrate your accomplishment. Just be creative. Think about what excites or delights you and start there. If you don't have a lot of people to invite, go small. One or two people, maybe a family member or a neighbor. You can also start meeting new people to invite to things at community events and institutions.
1: Attend things, like look in your community. Go to a institution, a third place in your community, look at their calendar, start showing up, start becoming a regular. The idea of a regular is a really powerful idea. There's so many, first of all, third places that want to be this for people. So restaurants, bookshops, gyms, parks that are wanting to bring people together. So go to those, like find one place. It can be trivia night at a local pub. Then you keep going every Tuesday night over and over again. Find ways to take small social risks. And also you can see if someone's not catching the vibe, that's fine. Keep trying in different places, but put yourself in places where other people are also looking for community. And there's some amount of shared interest, which is why I keep saying like, go to something where you are interested in what the activity is. If you don't drink alcohol and it's like a whiskey tasting night, that's probably not a good match, you know?
0: Yeah. And I feel like a lot of folks, like you said, they'll say, well, none of my friends host anything like this. But then you can find these other spaces. And I feel like one way to find them is to follow the things that feel sparkly or glimmery for you, the things that feel warm. You might not know it off the bat, but you're like, softball or drumming.
1: Yes. Stop thinking about what you think it should look like and start noticing moments where you feel more alive. I was invited a few months ago by a friend of mine who for like 9 months talked about what she most missed from childhood. Was kickball. Like literally most missed from childhood. And all she longed to do was to get people together in a park and play a game of kickball. And she was talking about it and talking about it and talking about it. And I was finally like, do it, just do it, I'll come. And like 20 people showed up. They were so delighted in part because she was so excited. And we like put up plastic chairs for the bases and cleared out a part of the park. And we played 2 hours of kickball. And it was so fun. And everyone thanked her after, and we met different people. And you actually didn't have to do anything but be part of one of the teams and cheer and chant and mess around.
0: I love that. I also have been thinking with hosting a regular routine event, I think it can really help to ask a friend or two who you know value community and are the kind of people who show up and commit to do it with you.
1: Totally. I mean, what you're sort of getting into is what makes a healthy, vibrant group, right? What makes a group last? What's the infrastructure of groups that last over time? How often is the right rhythm for this group, have a friend who's just started a Mahjong group and they're doing every Tuesday. For others, that may feel like, whoa, that's a huge time commitment, maybe once a month. So like how often? Then who's hosting this? And is it actually helpful for that one person who has the space to host it? Very important part of group life is reciprocity. Is that person carrying the weight of hosting and then other people are doing other things, or do you rotate?
0: So I host a monthly community dinner with friends. There are five of us who are always there, and then we invite a few plus ones every time. But one thing I love about it is the burden of hosting isn't entirely on any one of us, right? Like we're co-hosting.
1: Yes. I mean, one of the things I often say to folks when particularly they're hosting something, this, you know, what's the best way to lower my anxiety? And like, you know, breathing practices, all of that helps. But actually the best way to lower your anxiety is to share the worry of hosting by having co-hosts or by having sometimes what I call even sub-hosts. So it's not that everyone even necessarily needs to play the same role, but this is a great trick to also just get people having buy-in and sort of feeling like they're all rolling their sleeves up. Like I used to have a friend who would assign as people walked in, like a minister of water. You tonight are the minister of water. Wow, what's that? Well, whenever you see anyone's cup empty, you get to fill it. Wow. And you, my darling, are the chief minister of wine. Ooh, right? And you are the distributor of big red gum. Wow, right? It's all of these tiny little sub roles, sub hosts. And also, like, we're not all raised the same way. We're not all raised in the same religious context or community or cultural context. And so the core of my work, I'm a biracial, bicultural conflict resolution facilitator who wrote The Art of Gathering and now are exploring these ideas through group life on my Substack. And so much of what I keep saying like, to myself as well is in modern life, we're not raised the same way. We don't have the same traditions. We don't have the same norms. And so by doing things like assigning sub-hosts, you're also helping people understand how to participate when you don't all necessarily have the same mental model of what a quote-unquote night looks like.
0: Takeaway two, share the joy and responsibility of hosting with friends. You could co-host something like a community dinner or just allow people to be of use when they show up. Give them some veggies to mince or tell them you're responsible for tonight's playlist. Throw a baby shower where folks come over to the couple's house and help them set up their nursery. I love the idea of making something together, especially because I don't drink alcohol. And I think that a lot of activities, like in a lot of group gatherings, can become centered around alcohol by default. And it's just really nice to say, well, what else could we do? Like, that's why I love playing sports, but it's also, you know, you can make art together. You could get some air dry clay and be like, we're just going to make some stuff. We're just going to use our hands together.
1: Absolutely. We can make things together. We can sing songs together. We can tell jokes together. I recently saw a gathering where I'm forgetting the name of the town, but they had a neighborhood service swap.
0: Yeah.
1: They got 18 neighbors together. They came together in like a community center from like 10 a.m. to 4 p.m. on a Saturday. They had flyers all over the community and said, bring whatever is broken in your house and we'll fix it.
0: I love that.
1: And people came and there were like fixing laundry machines and tables with screwed out legs and a sewing machine and a camera. And like, it was a swap.
0: Yeah.
1: But it was also this deeper thing happening, be like, oh, I know my neighbors. And it allows people to have a shared context and a way in.
0: Coming back to this idea that we started with, let's say that you want to try hosting something.

0: friends who always say, yes, yes, I'll do that thing with you. Yes, I'll come over. Yes, you know, I'm down. I love that. And the other thing I would say is if a group sounds scary or hosting something sounds scary, which I totally get, I think of, you know, I'm a conflict resolution facilitator of groups. And so much of my work is thinking about how do you create meaningful connection in a group context despite obstacles. And and I almost visualize these groups, whether it's 6 people, 8, 20, as a spider web, and everyone has a link to everyone else. But I, as the facilitator, need to be trusted by all. And so in like high stakes facilitation, we never start by just entering the room and starting the conversation. It's months and months of preparation. And the first thing I do is make an individual connection with each participant. And then we start bringing people together. So if you want to bring together 4 people or 6 people, maybe start with like a one-on-one coffee or a walk or running errands with each one and kind of just like feel the vibe. It can sometimes feel less scary when you also are kind of the link between each person. And then you can also introduce them in ways that allow them to know more about each other.
1: Do you have any tips specifically for folks who are shy, like how they can bridge that gap and try to connect with people in these spaces?
0: When I wrote The Art of Gathering years ago, I interviewed over 100 types of gatherers who other people credited with consistently creating amazing gatherings of all types. And one of the things I thought was super interesting was how many of them identified as introverts. And I asked one of them why they thought that was. And she said, I don't know about others, but I know for me, I'm so uncomfortable at so many of the gatherings I go to. So I decided to host gatherings based on ones I would want to attend. And it's doing things like thinking about the structure or the design of the gathering rather than sort of winging it based on, you know, your sparkling personality. It's finding ways to have release valves or escape hatches, like, you know, little nooks with chess tables or a game of cards or something on the side. It's understanding also things like noise and music and thinking intentionally about how loud or soft a space is. It's finding ways to give people ins to each other that don't feel totally awkward. It's finding ways to have shared meaning without having to have conversation be the only way through. Like so much of connection, it's a skill. And it's a learnable skill. The good news is these are learnable skills. And the good news is we can practice.
1: Takeaway 3, when you're planning a gathering, look for your yes friends. The ones who are game, who show up, who initiate, and treat your shared time with reverence and respect. These are also great folks to start with if you're trying to build a group of friends. And you don't have to start with a big or routine event. Invite one or two of these friends to a low-stakes hang and see how they vibe. What's a way you could give people ins with each other, like help them connect?
0: People love to argue and banter. I'm a conflict resolution facilitator, and like one of the deep problems of so many of our gatherings is like we vacillate between unhealthy peace and unhealthy conflict. Mm. 2 weeks ago on Group Life, I did a webinar called How to Hold Healthy Heat at your family gathering and when to cool it down. Mm. And one of my tips was fight, but about other things.
1: Right.
0: People love to banter, like strong opinions about low stake issues, right?
1: Low stakes, hot takes.
0: Low stakes, hot takes. I knew a manager who wanted to bond her team, didn't have much of a budget. So she hosted a hot takes party. Mm. And everyone had to bring a 2-minute PowerPoint presentation. She had hot dog and beer, and they like presented their hot take to the group of 8. It's like, there should only be one type of pasta, or like winter is the best season, or wireless headphones are the worst invention ever. And people defend their opinion and everyone's laughing. And then you're like arguing with one another, but there's a lot of warmth and banter, and it creates a lot of stickiness and trust in a group.
1: Yeah, I like that idea. It also seems important to me to consider building community with people who are different ages than you.
0: Yes, I was actually going to say that earlier, 100%. The loss of intergenerational gatherings is a huge loss all around. I mean, even if you think about parenting groups, I remember when I first had a child and would go to parenting groups, someone pointed out to me, an older European friend was like, why do you think the best advice would be from 8 other women who gave birth the same month,
1: right,
0: who live in your zip code? Like, this makes no sense.
1: Yeah.
0: And that may be a good support group because you're all having a

0: shared experience, but that shouldn't then collapse into the guidance group.
1: Yeah.
0: Right. And so intergenerational gatherings, yes, yes, yes.
1: I even with some folks from my softball team, we went out to get pizza recently and we realized going around the table, there's four of us. And it was like, one is 14. She's the daughter of one of the other people who were there. 14, 23, 36, 45. And we had a great time.
0: Absolutely. I recently read on Substack a woman who said, you know, it's my 12-year-old recently, like someone brought over a 2-year-old and it was the first time he'd spent time with a 2-year-old. And he was so delighted. And it was, it gave him a chance to like be an elder. Like it's good for everyone. And so, and yes, it can be awkward or you may have to negotiate. You have to figure out what time is bedtime or not bedtime, but we've privatized and individualized so deeply that it is very difficult to connect across generations.
1: Okay, Priya, what's your number one community building tip for folks in the coming year?
0: Be a proactive, intentional, kind, thoughtful guest. That could be at a pub, that could be at a bookshop, that could be at a reading series, that could be at a friend's house. I'm a much better guest than I am host. I love being a guest. There's actually less pressure because the host is so delighted to have a great guest. And my number two is, to go back to the identity part of hosting, is host something. Host something in the next month. It can be tiny. It should scare you a little. Do something that at the essence of the activity, whatever it is, makes you giggle, makes you like, yeah, I want to spend time that way. Host one thing and think of it as an experiment.
1: Priya Parker, thank you so much.
0: Thank you so much for having me.
1: All right, time for a recap. Takeaway one, host something, anything. Think about what excites or delights you and start there. If you don't have a lot of people to invite, go small, one or two people, maybe a family member, a neighbor. You can also meet people to invite to things at community events and institutions. Takeaway two, share the joy and responsibility of hosting with your friends. You could co-host a community dinner or just allow people to be of use when they show up. Takeaway three, look for your yes friends, the ones who are game, who initiate, and who treat your shared time with reverence and with respect. All right, a couple other tips. Playlists are a fun way to help people connect. You can ask everyone to send you a couple songs ahead of time and create a group playlist. Also, make friends with people of different ages and backgrounds. You want your village to include lots of different folks. As Priya says, the butcher, the baker, and the candlestick maker. This episode of Life Kit was produced by Margaret Serino. Our digital editor is Malika Garib, and our visuals editor is CJ Regalon. Megan Kane is our senior supervising editor, and Lauren Gonzalez is our executive producer. Our production team also includes Andy Tagle, Claire Marie Schneider, Lennon Sherburn, and Sylvie Douglas. Engineering support comes from Kwesi Lee. I'm Marielle Segarra. 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
7: 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True stories told before a live audience. I'm your host, Aliza Cosme. In this hour, stories of feeling caught between worlds. An adoptee moves around the globe to meet his birth family. A woman enters her first beauty pageant. And a military policeman is assigned prison duty.
8: They weren't locked down. 40% of that population was there doing a life sentence for murder. 100% of that population had been trained to kill.
7: That story and more coming up next on the Moth Radio Hour from PRX, right after this.
9: From NPR News in Washington, I'm Janine Hurst. Amid widespread concerns about the safety of AI and after reports the technology went rogue, President Trump today downplayed the risks, saying whichever country wins the AI race wins and that guardrails can be put up. This as the CEO of OpenAI says his company won't have an IPO this year, something analysts had been anticipating. NPR's John Ruich has more.
10: OpenAI's IPO is one of the most anticipated public share offerings in years, and it's expected to be one of the biggest. But in an interview with Fortune, Sam Altman said the maker of ChatGPT is not rushing into it, given events in AI safety lately.
11: Right now would be an ill-advised moment to go public, and we don't feel pressure on that.
10: Pressed on the timing, Altman added this.
11: I would say not 2026, yeah. We got a lot of stuff to do.
10: The AI world has been rocked by recent reports of AI agents colluding together without people in the loop and going off script, even hacking into other companies. Now leading labs, including OpenAI, are talking about slowing the pace of development so safety measures can keep up. John Ruich, NPR News.
9: Delaware is holding its primary this week as voters pick House, Senate, and Attorney General candidates. This less than 2 months to go to the midterm election. Meanwhile, Republicans held an unusual midterm convention last week where President Trump promised $5,000 to each adult U.S. resident if Republicans keep the Senate and House. The goal of the event was to boost enthusiasm among core Republican voters. But as NPR's Mara Eliason says, the news hasn't generated much support.
12: The reaction has been surprisingly tepid, even among Republicans. Some are worried that even if Congress would approve such a payout, because the president can't give away this money himself, it would cost more than $1 trillion, adding to the already historically high national debt, unless it was paid for by raising other taxes or more budget cuts. And then there's the element of whether this promise has any credibility with voters.
9: NPR's Mara Eliason. Xi Jinping visited India for the first time since fighting broke out between the two countries in 2020. He met with the prime minister and says India is its partner, not a rival. NPR's Omkar Kandikar has more.
13: China's president was in New Delhi for the BRICS summit, a group of nearly a dozen countries aimed at countering the West. In a statement, both India and China pledged to resolve their decades-old border dispute. China claims large parts along the Himalayas that India administers. Critics say that since 2020, China's army has cut off India's access to several pastures and patrolling points along the border. Modi did not comment on the allegations of Chinese encroachment, but in recent months, his government has worked to restore trade and travel with China. Omkar Khandekar, NPR News, New Delhi.
9: You're listening to NPR News from Washington. Search and rescue operations are underway in the Java Sea after a ferry overturned last night. Officials in Indonesia say at least six people died. More than 130 others are missing. Michael Sullivan reports at least 100 people have been pulled to safety.
14: Officials say the ferry was carrying more than 240 people when it sank in heavy seas on a trip from Surabaya in East Java to Banjarmasin in South Kalimantan province. Authorities say the captain of the vessel had reported waves of up to 10 feet and issued a distress message in the early morning hours before the ship sank. Officials deployed rescue teams aboard several vessels, as well as a helicopter to search for survivors. Indonesia is an archipelago of some 17,000 islands where ferries are a common form of travel. Hundreds of relatives of the missing have gathered at Banjarmasin's Trisakti port waiting for news of the missing. For NPR News, I'm Michael Sullivan in Chiang Rai.
9: In women's tennis, Elena Rybakina won her first U.S. Open title Saturday, beating defending champ Aryna Sabalenka 6-4, 5-7, 6-2. It's the third Grand Slam win for Rybakina and the second this year, both against Sabalenka. And today in men's play, American Ben Shelton makes his first appearance in the Grand Slam final in New York this afternoon. The 23-year-old black man faces Germany's Alexander Zverev, who won the French Open earlier this summer. No black man has reached the U.S. Open singles final since Arthur Ashe did more than 50 years ago. 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
1: And I'm Aliza Cosme. We're the co-hosts of the Moth's new podcast, Grown, a show about what it means to grow up.
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1: On Grown, we say you're never fully grown. There will always be those in-between moments in our lives, and how we navigate that time and space helps shape who we are. But there are many ways to feel like we're living in a gray area.
0: Take our first storyteller, Carl Cannon. Carl told this story in 2016 at the Cooper Union in New York City. Here's Carl.
2: I remember the first time I walked into the Fort Leavenworth Maximum Security Prison. No, not as an inmate. But as a military policeman recently assigned to prison duty for the first time. It made me think back to a time when I was 19 years old and I raised this, my right hand, and I joined the U.S. Army to become a military policeman. This was 10 years later. 10 years later, I was a damn good military policeman who didn't want prison duty. Why? Maybe because what made me good had some of the people occupying that institution, and I didn't want a reunion. So you gotta know I did everything I could to get out of that duty. I even took an extra 30-day leave, hoping that at the end of which the Army would change its mind. When I returned from that leave, the sergeant major gave me two options. He said, one, you take your ass down in that prison. Two, or face a court martial. Suddenly, prison duty didn't seem that bad. So I went into the four-wing housing unit with my trainer, a 15-year veteran by the name of Pierce. When we walked into that housing unit, I was stunned. They weren't locked down. They were all out and about. And do I need to repeat? I said maximum security military prison. That means Army, Navy, Air Force, Marines, Coast Guard. 40% of that population was there doing a life sentence for murder. 100% of that population had been trained to kill. It's arguably one of the most dangerous prisons on the planet. And they weren't locked down. I was a little nervous. It's not an understatement. We went into the guard cage and we were debriefed by the outgoing 12-hour shift. When they left, Pierce instructed me, go check the housing unit. I'm like, he said, look, sarcastically, rookie, you're in the housing unit. It has 5 floors, 50 cells on each floor, 25 face out to the right, 25 face out to the left. It's like a warehouse. In the back of each floor is an unauthorized area for inmates. There's a clipboard. Sign off on it, proving that you check for trouble. Never forget that. I went out into the population. I was there to observe the inmates. Moving amongst that population, I was quickly aware that they were observing me. I remember going by tables where they were playing cards, and they would slap the cards down on the table and then look at me, all of them. They would slap the dominoes down on the table and then give me the look. It took me about an hour to finish that check, those housing unit checks. When I returned to the guard cage, Pierce looked at me and he said sarcastically, rookie, where you been? I said, I was checking the housing unit like you told me. He said, look, rookie, all you have to do is go around the third floor, find that clipboard. There's a stairwell back there that the inmates can't use. Use the stairwell, go up to the fourth floor. Use that stairwell, go up to the fifth floor. You can be up to the eighth floor and back in this guard cage in 10 minutes. It's called a shortcut, rookie. He was so condescending, I wanted to hit him in his mouth. But that option sounded better than what I'd just been through. About 10 o'clock that night, he gives me this training script to read over the loudspeaker. I looked and it was like music to me. I read it, it's a lockdown, lockdown, all inmates, lockdown. He said, when you close the tiers, when you shut the tiers down, shut them down in sequence, start with the eighth floor. I said, why the eighth floor? He said, that's where the rookie inmates are. He said, when you close it, you hit these two buttons and all 50 cells on that floor will close at the same time. It was actually the first time it actually sounded like I thought prison was gonna sound. Eighth floor, boom, those cages closing. Seventh floor, boom. Fifth floor, boom. Third floor, yay. They're locked down. I'm safe. A short time later, an inmate's coming around the third floor towards the guard cage from the third floor right side. He's wearing a towel, he's carrying a toothbrush. I looked at Pierce. Pierce gives me the look. What you gonna do? So I did what I thought Pierce would do. I cursed at the inmate. What the f*** you doing out of your cell? He surprised me, started cursing back at me. So now we're having this war of words, curse words, except his curse words were better than mine. I was losing the battle of words. So I went back to a training script that Pierce had given me, and I shouted, go to the bench. When you send an inmate to the bench, in the old penitentiary, you are effectively sending them to the hole. That's the jail within the jail. And truth be told, I could have let that inmate back in his cell. But I'll be honest, I was power tripping. I was trying to impress Pierce. A few minutes later, the guard commander came into the housing unit, entered our guard cage. He said, Cannon, what happened? I lied. I knew the guard commander knew I was lying. He looked past me at Pierce and he said, Pierce, tell me what happened. And I'm thinking, oh. And then Pierce stunned me and he said, that's exactly how it happened, sir. And I'm like, whoa. That's when I started to understand the principle of us versus them. Us being the guards, them being the inmates, them being wrong no matter what we did. Because Pierce backed me, I started lining up with us. I got a little size on me. So anytime one of us were told no by an inmate, they called me. I was the best at turning a no into a yes. And because I lined up with us, I promoted up pretty rapidly in the system. Less than a year later, I was in charge of the SHU. That's a special housing unit, the hole. Unlike upstairs, where everybody is out and about, in the hole, you're locked down 24/7, maybe an hour in a cage. I had 16 guards. I'm in charge. Four of them ran the guard cage. Each other guard had 25 cells assigned to them. They reported to me. I got a call that the inmates had a revolt on one of our floors because we had us down there. The inmates had trashed the tier. That means they had blocked the toilets. There was feces, urine, water, food, garbage everywhere. I went down to restore order. I passed cell 138. The inmate inside said, CO, can I talk to you? I said, what you got? He said, CO, I want you to know I didn't do this. And I believed him. I said, okay, don't worry about it. Clean up best you can. I'll handle this. About 4:30 a.m., it was time for the breakfast guards to come into that very floor. It was my job to open the tunnel door to let those breakfast guards in. I had ordered that the lights come on in that housing unit. I was walking towards that door when I went past cell 138 and through my peripheral. He was hanging. I get on my radio immediately. The guard assigned to that row of cells was on his radio. We were shouting into it, open 138, open 138. The cell door starts to move open slowly. I'm trying to muscle it open faster. As soon as there was enough of an opening, I ran into that cell. I hoisted the body up. The guard jumps on top of the toilet. He unties the sheet. There wasn't enough room to do CPR in the cell, so we laid him out on the floor in front of the row of cells. It was my job to do the mouth-to-mouth. The guard was gonna do the chest compressions. I will never forget when I put my mouth on the inmate's mouth, how cold he was. We had to keep the CPR going until the medics came and pronounced it one way or another. It was 10 minutes before they arrived. During that time frame, during that commotion, the other inmates on that floor woke up, came to the front of their cells. They saw us doing the CPR. He was so cold. They started yelling at us, "Killers. He's so cold. Killers." I got mad. No, not at the inmates. I got mad at me. I knew somebody took a shortcut. I knew we had all been trained to take shortcuts. There was no way they were checking his cell, and he was so cold. I left the prison that morning mad, determined never to return. The next day, I get a call from the captain. I told the captain, "I do what you gotta do. I don't care. Court-martial me. I'm not going back." He said, "Cannon, you're gonna be all right. I'm not worried about you." He said, "You've been through worse. You've seen worse. You will get through this." He said, "Where I'm concerned, Cannon, it's the men that work for you. If you don't come back, the amount of respect they have for you, I'm worried about what it'll do to them." And I thought about that. And I thought about going back. And I thought about that inmate in cell 138 who I learned had gotten a Dear John letter that day. That inmate who was living in a life of despair, who was depressed, whose last statement to me was, "I'm innocent." And that was important to him. I thought about those men that respected me. And so a couple days later, I did go back. But I went back different. I went back with a battle cry called respect. And respect meant listening to people, listening to the inmates and their stories and their regrets. When I listened, I learned that most inmates, if they could go back in time to that first incident that led to the second incident, knowing what they know now, I learned that they would not repeat the same act. I also learned that inmates are people, human beings, and human beings deserve respect too. So I started using words that were different. Please, thank you. And because we started using those words, the tone between the inmates and the guards began to change to a tone of mutual respect. I retired from the military and I left the Bureau of Prisons. It's been over 10 years since I've been gone, but I have never forgotten those stories. I have never forgotten that young man in cell 138. And I take those stories today, and I support at-risk kids. I put your eyes on me. I was the best at keeping them in. Today, I'm a part of you. I'm one of the best at keeping them out. Thank you, and God bless.
1: That was Carl Cannon. Carl has continued his work with at-risk kids. He launched the Elite Outreach Program in 2006 in his hometown of Peoria, Illinois. Elite employs ex-felons to assist educators with supporting youth who are overcoming difficult circumstances. The results have been a 70 to 88% rise in academic standing.
0: Carl's autobiography titled Full Cannon, co-authored with Lance Zedrick, is available on Amazon. For Carl, being pushed in the gray space was a good thing because it helped him confront his biases, made him realize it isn't always us versus them, and has led him to the work he does now.
1: Fonzo, can you remember a time where you found yourself stuck in a gray space?
0: Yeah, I find myself in the gray space a lot. I see myself as an empath, and I think a lot about how people view me and the decisions I make and the choices I make. And so it helps me change perspective.
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1: 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I'm your host this time, Aliza Cosme.
0: And I'm your other host, Fonzo Lacayo. In this episode, we're talking about being caught in the in-between world.
1: Fonzo, we've spoken in the past quite a lot about how being brought up surrounded by a mix of cultures from our parents and our communities has impacted our lives, and often in a positive way. How do you think that being caught between multiple worlds has made you a more whole person?
0: Well, I feel it's definitely, in a way, a double-edged sword. In one hand, you're not fully immersed into one culture or one place, so you may reach out and find what fits best for you or doesn't fit best for you. So in that self-exploration, in my opinion, can be a very long journey, but a worthwhile one.
1: Well, like we heard in Carl's story, realizing that the world isn't just black and white can be overwhelming, but it can also help us learn more about ourselves.
0: That is totally true, especially for our next storyteller, James Han Mattson. James told this story at a main stage in Traverse City, where we partnered with City Opera House and Interlochen Public Radio. Here's James, live at the Moth in Michigan.
9: When I was 17, my North Dakotan parents sat me down at the dining room table and showed me a letter from my birth family. I didn't know how to respond to this because I tried so hard to erase that part of myself. I'd been adopted at age 3 from Korea, and I didn't really know anything Asian, let alone Korean. And at school, I often got teased because of my race, so I distanced myself from my race, seeing Asian as something to be mocked and ridiculed. It got so difficult that I had trouble looking in the mirror. What I saw wasn't what I wanted to see, so I avoided the image altogether. Well, my parents, they sensed that something was wrong, and so they actually wrote a letter to my adoption agency, thinking that the problem stemmed from those first few years of my life, those unknown years. Well, my birth family actually wrote back, and so at the dining room table, my mom hands me this letter along with these pictures, and I'm stunned. But I take the letter and I take the pictures and I look at the pictures and I think, these people look weird. They don't look anything like me. They can't possibly be related to me. I read the letter and it says that I have three birth siblings, two sisters and a brother. It says that both of my birth parents are deceased. It also says that I have a birth grandmother, and this is the person who actually physically gave me away. What had happened is that after my mother's death, my grandmother had gotten custody of all four children, and she just couldn't handle it. And since I was the youngest, I was the one who was given up. Well, my mom leans into the table and she says, "Isn't this amazing?" And I don't really know what to say. I don't really respond because I feel like this is just another part of me that doesn't belong. And besides, you know, all these people come from a land full of Asians, and I couldn't imagine anything worse. But still, I take the letter and I take the pictures and I stuff them in a drawer and I don't think about them for a while. Well, I get older, I go to college, I have experiences that open myself up to my own race. And so I become curious about my birth family. I find the letter and I write one of my own. And what transpires is this ongoing communication between myself and my English-speaking birth sister, Mi Kyung, and she is the closest to me in age. What also happens as a result of this ongoing back and forth is that this new identity develops inside of me. I am a Korean person, I think. Korean language, Korean culture, Korean food, it's all embedded in my DNA, and it just needs to be unlocked. It's the American side of me that's a sham, and if I go to Korea, I know that I'll be welcome with open arms. I'll finally find a place where I belong. And so, at age 31, I decide to take the plunge and move to Korea. Well, the flight is pretty grueling. It's 14 hours, so it's a delight to see Mi Kyung's face smiling at me at the airport. We hug, and it's like old friends meeting because we've been in communication for so long. Well, I stay with her, and after I get over my jet lag, she says that she's invited the other siblings over. And this makes me very nervous because I haven't had any direct communication with them. Well, first to come is Mi Hyun, and she's my elder sister. And she's this very energetic, very vivacious woman, and she just comes barreling through, and she takes one look at me, and she just bursts into tears. She says, Jung-hyun. Jung-hyun is my Korean name. She says, Jung-hyun, we have the same face. We have the same face. She takes my hand and we go into the bathroom and we look in the mirror, something that I hated doing as an adolescent, but something that I now find emboldening. And we compare eyes and eyebrows and cheekbones, and they're a match. It's remarkable. A few minutes later, my brother comes in, Kwang Hyun, and he doesn't look anything like me. He's tall, he's thin, he has a really long face. And as soon as he sees me, his face cracks, and he has to leave the apartment. Well, when he comes back, his eyes are all red and puffy, and he opens his arms, and I fall into his embrace, and it's one of the safest places I've ever been. Well, as is Korean custom, my siblings give me a gift, and this gift is a gray t-shirt with a whole bunch of nonsensical English phrases written all over it. Across the top are the words, in big letters, are the words, premium stylish man clothing. I don't like this shirt. But they do, so I put it on, and that afternoon, we talk, and the conversation veers towards grandmother. And it's decided that I need to go see her. I need to meet the person who actually gave me away. So we all pile into my brother's car and we head to his apartment where grandmother lives. And on the way there, my heart is racing and my stomach is fluttering. And I just don't know if I can do this, you know? I don't know if I can actually go see the person who changed my life so dramatically. When I get there, I don't know if I can go through with it, and I tell them, but they gently urge me in, and I finally walk in. I walk down this long hall, and to the left, there's a small bedroom. And on the floor of the bedroom is my grandmother. My grandmother is just looking at the floor. Mi-kyung comes up beside me, and she says, Grandmother, this is Jung-hyun. Grandmother looks up, and at first she's very confused, but then dawning crosses her face, and as soon as it does, she crawls across the floor because she can't walk. And when she's at my feet, she just looks up at me, opens her arms, and lets out the most terrific scream. Well, I kneel down into her embrace, and she starts batting at my back and scratching at my shoulders and screaming, I'm sorry, I'm sorry, I'm sorry. And I don't want to be there. I feel frustrated. I think of all the ways that she's upended my life. But I also feel the remorse in her shudders. And so I end up holding her tight. Well, despite all these dramatic episodes, I do enjoy spending time with my birth family. And I enjoy being in Korea. I like the fact that I blend in. I like the fact that in Asia, there's no such thing as Asian. And I like the fact that, you know, my birth family just wants to be a part of my life. And so I think maybe I can make this a home. But then the food, which I love, but that's covered in red pepper. And this does a number on my Midwestern stomach. And I develop the beginnings of an ulcer. Also, Korean dramas and K-pop, while entertaining, just don't do it for me. And I seek out more Western entertainment. But most importantly, every time I open my mouth and speak my remedial Korean, the person on the other end shuts down. They either say nothing, or switch to English, or just walk away. And this happens over and over and over. And so my days become this series of rejections, both on my part and on theirs. And this is very difficult for me because here I was 2 years in and I hadn't really made any progress in becoming a Korean person. But still, I wanted to try. So on Chuseok, Chuseok is a holiday that a lot of expats compared to Thanksgiving. We're all at my brother's apartment, my siblings' kids, and my grandmother. And we have this delicious meal. And after the meal, my brother's son comes up to me. He's 10 years old. And he starts speaking in English. And I find this very endearing because he hasn't really spoken to me this whole time. He's been too shy. Well, he goes and plays with his cousin, and I lean into Mi Kyung and I say, listen, he's doing a really good job. If you want me to help tutor him, I would be more than happy to. And I get stopped mid-sentence because from the corner of the room, my grandmother is falling into hysterics. She's pounding the floor and she's saying, you are a Korean person, speak Korean. You are a Korean person, speak Korean. The room falls silent and I feel this well of anger in my chest and I have to leave the apartment. And I know then that I'm not Korean enough for Korea and I might not be Korean enough for this family. That starts the beginning of the end of my time in Korea, and I leave just a couple months after that. When I get back, everything is much easier. Daily interactions don't take on any significance because everything is familiar, and relationships are just much easier to forge. But the moment I get back, I once again feel conspicuous. And I realize that in America, I will always be a hyphenated individual, not simply an American, but always an Asian American. My grandmother died in 2013, and I'd had some time to distance myself from it, so I wasn't angry anymore. I knew that what she'd said had come from a place of immense guilt. But I did grieve. I grieved not just for her, but for myself, for what could have been, and for perhaps what should have been. Today, I don't consider myself fully Korean, but I don't consider myself fully American, really, either. I see myself as a complicated combination of the two. That combination used to repulse me, and I'll be honest, sometimes those feelings do come creeping back. But I'm doing much better now. I am still in contact with my birth family, although over the years, those relationships have cooled. What matters to me now is that I'm living a current life, that I've confronted my past, and that I've accepted it with all of its ambiguities. And because I've done this, when I look in the mirror now, I don't see something to be mocked or ridiculed. I see this interesting bundle of complexity. And because the world is this infinitely complex place, my face fits right in. Thank you.
1: That was James Han Madsen. He's the author of two novels, The Lost Prayers of Ricky Graves and Reprieve, which was named the best book of 2021 by Harper's Bazaar, Esquire, and more. And it was featured on the Today Show. Keep an eye out for his upcoming novel, The Grand Imposters, from William Morrow HarperCollins.
0: Aliza, this week, I met with James to talk about his story and asked him about the experience he had in college that, as he said, opened him up to his own race.
9: College was very eye-opening for me in the sense that it was the first time where I had a group of Asian friends, and I didn't really think that was going to happen ever. But then in college, I ended up meeting one of my best friends who was Malaysian, and he was an international student, and he introduced me to other international students. Because I was surrounded by so much Asianness, it just became very normal for me. And this is what opened myself up to my own race and realizing, you know, that I am
10: I am an Asian person, and this is how I'm going to be viewed in the world, and this is how, you know, these are the lenses through which I will see the world.
0: To see photos of James and his birth family, visit themoth.org.
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0: 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I'm Fonzo Lacayo.
1: And I'm Aliza Cosmi. We've arrived at our last story in this hour about not quite belonging.
0: On our podcast, Grown, we explore the in-between space between being a teenager and adult. But the truth is, this is something people encounter in all phases of their lives.
1: Yeah, absolutely. And the older I get, the more I realize that we're all just trying to find our place in the world.
0: Or being told by the world who we should be. Which was the case for our next storyteller.
1: Nicole Kelly told this story at a Moth main stage in Iowa City, where we were presented by Iowa Public Radio. From the Englert Theater, here's Nicole.
14: Right out of college, I decided to enter the Miss Iowa competition. I had never done a pageant in my entire life, but I had remembered watching those glamorous girls on TV growing up, and I had decided to prove that I could be just like them. So I had 3 months to prepare before I would go up against 30 other girls from all over the state of Iowa. And if I won, I would win my ticket to compete at the coveted Miss America pageant in Atlantic City. But I had no idea where to start. I needed to find myself an expert in pageantry. And I found that expert in a sassy woman from the Jersey Shore. She was intensely direct, and she had a reputation for training fierce, strong pageant competitors. She honestly was like my Michael Caine from Miss Congeniality. So we got to work. We booked open conference room spaces, and in these quiet moments under fluorescent lights, she would teach me the very important things like the right amount of hip sway to use when walking in a swimsuit on stage, which, by the way, is enough to be confident and sassy, but not enough to be overly sexy. We studied together. We had makeup contouring lessons together. She taught me to say yes instead of yeah. And taught me the latest sparkly styles that were currently in on the pageant scene. When the week-long Miss Iowa competition began, I started the competition in a private interview with the judges, where I think I perfectly executed saying yes instead of yeah. Up next on stage were the preliminary competition, and this was a roller coaster of emotions. But after the first night, they called my name as the winner of the swimsuit preliminary award winner. The judges had picked me for walking sassy but not too sexy in my 5-inch heels and bikini. The next night was the talent portion of competition, and my stomach was churning with fear for this part. You see, I had chosen to sing my favorite song, Defying Gravity, from my favorite musical, Wicked. But that is a freaking hard song to sing. You see, the Broadway musical Wicked came out when I was in middle school, and I was obsessed. My poor parents would drive me hours to see whichever touring production of the show was closest to my middle of nowhere hometown. My pageant dress was perfectly beaded with all green beads, a nod to my favorite character, the Wicked Witch of the West. As they called my name, I walked out into the shining spotlight, took center stage, and looked out into the dark audience. The track began and the song came out of me with ease. I felt like my heart was flying with every note. Before I knew it, we had made it to the end of the competition. And all 30 girls came out on stage for the final crowning of Miss Iowa. I had made the top five cut, and surrounded by a sea of nervous girls in hairspray, I took a silent breath to hold as the competition host began to announce the final ballot. Fourth runner-up. He didn't say my name. Third runner-up, also not me. Second runner-up. He didn't say my name. Suddenly, it was just me and one other girl standing, holding each other, shaking, waiting to see who would be awarded the title of Miss Iowa. The audience was silent. You could have heard a pin drop, and I could feel my heart beating all the way up to my ears. And then he said my name. I won. Yeah! But let me tell you, I was in complete shock. I was barely able to laugh or cry or even talk. And before I knew it, they were putting a crown on top of my head, giving me a sparkly sash, handing me a bouquet of flowers, handing me keys to a car I would get to drive for a year for free. And then suddenly a person honestly brought out a fur coat and put that on me too. It was a whirlwind of emotion. There were hugs and photo flashes and confetti for hours. I was truly on cloud nine. I had done it. The next morning, with only about 3 hours of sleep under my belt due to all of that excitement, I arrived at a local hotel conference room to get into hair and makeup for my official Miss Iowa headshot. I was busy smiling for a flashing camera while a person stood beside and held a fan so my hair would blow just right in the picture. When a smiling TV news reporter and cameraman arrived for my first interview as Miss Iowa. The interview went great. I told them how excited I was to have won the title and how unbelievable it felt to be going to Miss America in just 3 short months. Later that night, my parents and I gathered around the hotel TV to watch the interview I had given earlier in the day. The anchorman entering the piece smiled and said, "Last night, a woman with a disability won the crown of Miss Iowa and is headed to Miss America." My heart sank. As I watched the package begin, I watched them cut away from my face, focusing in on my torso, zooming in closer and closer and closer,

Yeah. But I was always aware of my difference. When going off to summer camps, I knew that I always had to come up with funny jokes about having one hand in order to make my other cabin mates comfortable. Strangers would always point and whisper in amazement if I ever had to stop to tie my shoes in public. As I watched that camera zoom in closer and closer, the larger the image got, the smaller I felt. It was like I was a prop in my own story. It was as if the reporter was saying, "Isn't this sweet, kind girl lucky?" It made me feel utterly stripped and violated. Don't get me wrong, I expected to speak publicly about having one hand if I had won the title of Miss Iowa. But that is not what we had talked about in the interview. That was their voice, their packaging, turning my story into pure inspiration. I had won the title expecting it to prove how very like the other girls I was. And yet here was this first story only focused on my difference. In shock, I turned my head to my parents. I opened my mouth to try to speak, but nothing came out. My parents quickly jumped in to try to console me. This was just one bad news reporter and just one bad news station. To my complete horror, hours later, every news outlet around the world had picked up on my story. My inspiring story had spread like wildfire, and everybody wanted to talk to the disabled girl going to Miss America. I got requests to be a guest on The View. The Today Show asked me to interview with them, and Jay Leno even used me as a setup to one of his jokes in his opening monologue. The entire world was telling me that they were both shocked and inspired that someone like me could win a ticket to compete at Miss America. It didn't matter if I had interviewed best, sang well, or worked really hard to have rock-hard abs in my swimsuit. It was clear that I had not won the title of Miss America, Miss Iowa, but my disability had. I continued to receive a multitude of interview requests, and out of complete anger, I said no to them all. 3 months later, I arrived in Atlantic City for Miss America, feeling utterly defeated. I continued to receive a magnitude of attention, and I hated being used as a marketing tool for the impending live telecast, because I was always the prop, and it was always stories of pure inspiration. But I still wanted to be crowned Miss America. I still wanted to prove that I could do it. I still wanted to make my entire extended family and the 3 busloads of people who had come all the way from my tiny hometown to watch me compete proud. I still saw this as a chance to prove that I was no different. I saw this as another chance to set the record straight. I didn't win the title of Miss America, and I returned to Iowa ready to crawl into my shell. I wanted to be left alone. I wanted to stew in my anxiety and my depression. Everything about that experience had felt so out of my control. A couple of weeks later, while I was still very much in hiding, an email hit my inbox from a woman in Long Island. It read, "Seeing you on the Miss America pageant, my husband and I started crying. We held each other as we watched this beautiful, confident, sweet girl strutting her stuff up on this stage. This was the sign that got us through the initial shock of learning that our unborn baby girl was going to be born with one hand. And now we can't wait to welcome her and hug her and show her that she too can do anything." I was so focused on the validation of my able-bodied friends that I had completely denied the opportunity to proudly step up and represent others like me. I was so afraid of my arm determining how other people saw me that I let my rejection of it do the same. And this was just one of hundreds of emails that flooded my inbox from families across the country, all living with

0: children with one hand. You know, in my favorite musical, Wicked, at the end of the first act, the Wicked Witch of the West actually meets the Wizard of Oz. When she meets him, she finds that he cannot magically fix the problem that she has of the way that the world perceives her green skin. With this realization, she proudly steps into her true self and fully embraces the way that the world perceives her. I realized for the first time that I had gone into this competition all wrong. Instead of my messaging being trying to be how very like everyone I really was, I should have been proudly embracing the reality of my difference. So instead of becoming Miss America, I became queen to an entire group of parents and kids desperately looking to change the perception around disability, to change the negativity I myself had fallen victim to. I think my favorite character from Wicked says it best. I'm through accepting limits because someone says they're so. Some things I cannot change, but till I try, I'll never know. Thank you.
1: That was Nicole Kelly. Nicole spends much of her time in advocacy work. She's the co-creator and co-host of the podcast Disarming Disability, which aims to break down the stigma surrounding disability. Nicole has spoken at schools, universities, and corporations across the country about disability equity and inclusion.
2: That was our final story for this hour. But before we go, Aliza, what's a time you felt caught between worlds?
1: I guess the real question is, when's a time I don't feel caught between worlds? I've really come to realize that I'm not willing to squeeze myself into boxes anymore. We don't have to fit into a box that the world tells us we need to. We can be many different things at once, and we can give ourselves permission to change and grow.
2: And that's it for this episode of the Moth Radio Hour.
1: We hope you'll tune in next week. And that's the story from the Moth.
3: 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Co-producer is Vicky Merrick. The stories were directed by Meg Bowles, Jody Powell, and Chloe Salmon. The rest of The Moth's leadership team includes Sarah Haberman, Sarah Austin Jeunesse, Jennifer Hickson, Kate Tellers, Jennifer Birmingham, Marina Kluche, Leanne Gully, Suzanne Rust, Brandon Grant, Inga Gladowski, Sarah Jane Johnson, and Aldi Kaza. Special thanks to Melissa Brown, Mark Solinger, Anna Stern, and Devin Wilson. Most stories are true, is remembered and affirmed by the storytellers. 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
8: children who were thinking about where they could hide if immigration agents came for their parents, under a bed or even inside a laundry basket.
9: Since the end of temporary protected status, a reporter for the Haitian Times has watched ICE descend on Springfield, Ohio, covering the agents and their targets. From WNYC in New York, this is On the Media. I'm Brooke Gladstone.
10: And I'm Michael Loewinger. Also on this week's show, after a major federal trial over youth social media addiction, Facebook and Instagram will have to change how they interact with teens. A first step for the kids, but what about the rest of us?
11: We are all locked in this doom scroll cycle.
9: Plus, the case for getting AI out of the classroom.
12: Children need to be writing their own stories and drawing their own pictures with their own little hands, and they do not need and should not have a machine to do that work for them.
10: It's all coming up after this.
13: Live from NPR News in Washington, I'm Janine Herbst. President Trump is spending his final day in Ireland, watching the Irish Open at his golf club in Doonbeg. But as NPR's Franco Ordonez reports, when it comes to Trump, golf is never just golf.
14: President Trump traveled from Dublin to his club on the west coast of the island, leaving a wake of controversy after suggesting that Ireland and Northern Ireland be united. The president is focusing today, his final day, on golf, which for Trump is not just sport or recreation. It's also part of his brand, his business, and his politics. Trump often uses presidential trips, including overseas trips, as opportunities to show off his business properties while dismissing questions about potential conflicts of interest. Today, he'll be watching some of the best golfers in the world compete at his club in Doonbeg. Joining him to watch is the Irish Taoiseach, Micheál Martin. Franco Ordonez, NPR News, Doonbeg, Ireland.
13: The Kremlin says Russia isn't ruling out additional U.S.-brokered peace talks with Ukraine this fall. NPR's Charles Maines reports from Moscow that the comments come in the wake of renewed U.S. mediation efforts and weekend fighting that left at least 11 people dead.
15: With Ukraine's air defenses largely depleted, Russia has carried out near daily drone and missile attacks on civilian, energy, and shipping infrastructure across the country. The port city of Odessa has been a particular target as Russia attempts to block exports of grain crucial to Ukraine's economy. Ukrainian President Volodymyr Zelensky has called the attacks an attempt to break Ukraine's resistance. Yet Kyiv has also targeted Russian civilian infrastructure in a bid to bring the war home to Russians. In the latest, Ukrainian drones struck an apartment building in the Republic of Tatarstan and targeted an oil facility in the Krasnodar region, part of a pattern of attacks that have caused fuel shortages throughout the summer. Charles Baines, NPR News, Moscow.
13: Investors on Wall Street are awaiting critical decisions from the Federal Reserve on interest rates this week. NPR's Rafael Nam reports markets, though, are pricing in the prospect of a rate hike as inflation remains stubborn.
16: The Fed has held rates steady throughout the year, even though inflation has remained fairly high. But the rising energy costs because of the war with Iran now has most investors expecting a rate hike when policymakers announce their decision on Wednesday. But it's not a done deal. The Fed has been fairly divided, and some economists believe the Fed may choose instead to keep waiting. A rate hike would come with the midterm elections coming up in November, and it would be the first under Chair Kevin Warsh, who was nominated by President Trump in the hopes that he would lead the Fed into lowering rates and not raising them. Rafael Nam, NPR News.
13: You're listening to NPR News from Washington. In France, authorities are investigating the cause of a train derailment that left dozens of people injured in Normandy. This after a piece of rail was found on the track. Police say it may have been linked to the derailment, and they're looking into whether it was an accident or deliberate. The U.S. Open men's singles final takes place this afternoon at Arthur Ashe Stadium in New York. NPR's Kristen Wright reports an American hasn't won a men's Grand Slam title in more than two decades.
17: American Ben Shelton is taking on the top-seeded player in the men's tournament, German Alexander Zverev. If Shelton wins, he'll end a 23-year drought for the USA. The last time an American man won any Grand Slam singles title was in 2003, when Andy Roddick won the US Open. Shelton, who's 23, was just a baby then. If he captures the tournament's men's title today, he would also become the first Black American man to win the US Open since Arthur Ashe in 1968. For whom the stadium is named. In the women's tournament, Russian-born Kazakhstani Elena Rybakina defeated two-time defending champion Aryna Sabalenka of Belarus yesterday for her first U.S. Open title, putting an end to Sabalenka's 19-match winning streak at the U.S. Open. Kristen Wright, NPR News.
13: Gas and oil prices continue to rise in the U.S. AAA says the average price of gas is $4.31 a gallon. That's up 13 cents in a week. While the gallon of diesel has hit a fresh record of $6.20 a gallon. 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
10: From WNYC in New York, this is On the Media. I'm Michael Lowinger.
9: And I'm Brooke Gladstone. In Springfield, Ohio this weekend, you can count on a rainy Saturday, but a sunny Sunday with summer fun ranging from Wolfstock, a canine celebration, to Tea and Melody, where costumed visitors can imbibe 18th century delights in honor of the American Revolution. On the upswing, after decades of declining population and prosperity, Springfield's population hovers around 58,000. Haitians, many granted temporary protected status in 2010 after Haiti's cataclysmic earthquake, accounts for around 15 to 20% of that number, having been invited by employers there to fill jobs. But, like Wolfstock, none of that attracted national attention. This pet-related item did.
19: They're eating the dogs, the people that came in. They're eating the cats. They're eating the pets of the people that live there.
9: An old groundless rumor, likely propagated by local white supremacists, soundly dismissed by local officials, was now national and international news. But since there were never any actual puppy souffles on offer, the national media eventually moved on. Then...
20: It's now official. For weeks, Haitians in the United States have been warned TPS would be ending. And today, that decision became final with a stroke of a pen.
9: Many Haitians with TPS status have been there since the earthquake or even before. Others arrived more recently because Haiti, beset by gangs essentially lawless and leaderless, was and is a death trap. TPS was created to shield people who could die if they went back to what ICE calls their home, even if it no longer exists, even if it never was their home.
21: Former Haitian TPS holders started to receive letters from DHS requesting that they show up for appointments. And once they showed up for those appointments, they were being outfitted with ankle monitors.
22: Haitian immigrant and college freshman apparently took his own life after losing his protected immigration status. ICE recently fitted 20-year-old Pierre Damas Bell with an ankle monitor. His family says the shame prompted him to walk into the path of a truck on Interstate 70.
9: Pierre was newsworthy, an honors student, an athlete recruited to play college soccer, now in his first college semester, dreaming of a future in neuroscience. Last week in a press briefing, Homeland Security Chief Mark Wayne Mullen was asked about it, offered some stunningly robotic sympathy for the family, and then quickly pivoted.
23: By a young man, and it's his family's having to deal with a very horrible situation here. TPS is just that; it's temporary. It was never designed to be permanent. And we've made 380 arrests in Springfield. We're going to continue to push. We encourage everybody to go home. Your state and your country needs you. That's where you should be headed. If you want to rebuild your country, go back and rebuild it.
9: The way the Haitians have been dismissed, made a laughingstock, and now potentially face death after being stripped of TPS, has me wondering, not for the first time, how we craft our national conversations. The kind of existential hell now engulfing Haitians in Springfield and elsewhere, and also Sudanese, Somalis, Venezuelans, Afghans, and now the Salvadorians in America, among many others. How do we reckon with the misery we wreak when we offer hope only to snatch it away?
8: People are afraid to go to work, go to church.
9: Wedley Casey is a reporter at the Haitian Times. Haitian born, his status here is secure. He lives and reports in Springfield and has been covering the Haitian community throughout Ohio for the last several years. He knows whatever can be known about how his community lives and feels.
8: You might have one arrest, but hundreds of other people hear about it. Then people start changing routines. And that's when you realize that the story isn't simply about arrest. It's about what enforcement does to the social fabric of the community. I've literally witnessed ICE car chasing, or like the Haitian had to stop their car and fled by foot, ICE running Haitians over just to capture them.
9: You interviewed Nadia Jean-Jacques, a social service director at the Haitian Community Network, who said that some people feel like prisoners in their own homes.
8: She told me about children who were thinking about where they could hide if immigration agents came for their parents, under a bed or even inside a laundry basket. One child talked about not wanting his parents sent back to Haiti because he remembered what his family had experienced running from gangs there. I remember having a conversation with a kid. The kid was basically asking who is going to pick me up from school if my parents don't come home tonight.
9: Shortly after TPS was stripped, ICE started requesting in-person check-ins with Haitian immigrants, where they're given ankle monitors with GPS trackers. Viles Dorsonville, executive director of Springfield's Haitian Support Center, told the Haitian Times, this is a new humiliation. This is something you do with criminals. You heard about increased reports of self-harm and suicidal ideation after the end of TPS.
8: I can't say that an ankle monitor by itself caused someone to attempt suicide, but what people were described to us was fear. Having a GPS monitor physically attached to their body. The possibility of detention, the fear of being returned to Haiti, and the monitor became a visible reminder that their lives had changed. Pierre Damasbel wanted to become a neurosurgeon, and that was his first semester in college. His father says that once Pierre had the ankle monitor, it started to change his personality. He described him feeling humiliated by the ankle monitor and making trips to the immigration office trying to have it removed. And over time, Pierre became very distressed, depressed, and he stopped going to work, wasn't eating normally, and was struggling at school.
9: Pierre's father told you, he said shortly before his death, that he just wasn't feeling well. He said it on the phone. He couldn't do this anymore.
8: We talked to Pierre's dad. He was just on the phone with his son. And the next thing you know, cops shows up at his front doorstep telling him that his son had committed suicide and just handing him a broken phone. The cause is still under investigation, but he basically walked in an active highway in front of a truck.
9: Now, his dad knew that he was depressed, but he doesn't believe that he took his own life.
8: Pierre was someone who wanted so much out of his life. The father wanted to see footage of the highway. The father doesn't believe it.
9: Mm-hmm. Let's talk about the economic impact of all of this for a minute. You interviewed Wilkins Regus, the owner of El Paso Caribbean Market in Springfield, and he told you, our businesses are not working. Our businesses need to stay open. It is affecting all of us.
8: Springfield is a city that has spent decades dealing with population loss and the economic decline. Employers began attracting new investment and creating jobs, but they needed workers. And that's where the Haitian immigrants came in. They were working in manufacturing, warehouses, distribution, healthcare, and the service industries. Also opening restaurants, grocery stores, and other businesses. And by 2025, Springfield had actually experienced some of the strongest post-pandemic employment growth in Ohio. And that's what makes what is happening now so significant, because if Haitians are detained, deported, or lose their work license, their employer loses a worker. And we're beginning to see some troubling numbers, you know, through December 2024 to December 2025. Manufacturing alone lost roughly 900 jobs. I can't say immigration policy caused all of those job losses, but Springfield itself had already warned that losing Haitian workers could hurt.
9: I want to bring up the dual state framework. We talked about this a few times on the show, most recently about the crisis trans people now face in the U.S. The phrase was coined by legal scholar Ernst Frankel, a Jewish refugee from Nazi Germany, and he describes two states, what he calls the normative and the prerogative. The normative state is basically life as usual. You pay taxes, you go to court, your rights are protected by the law. But the prerogative state routinely violates the rights of a disfavored minority. The law no longer applies to them. I wonder if you see a similar dynamic playing out now in Springfield.
8: For most residents of Springfield, life can still feel normal. They wake up, they go to work, take their children to school, go to the grocery store, the church. You interact with government through ordinary institutions, and most of the time you don't think about the power of the state. But talk to some Haitians right now, and you hear about a very different Springfield. You can have two families living on the same street. One family wakes up thinking about getting the kids to school and getting to work, and then the Haitian family next door may wake up asking, like, should I go to work today? Is ICE in the neighborhood? Should I drive? Like, what happens to my children if I'm detained? Same street, same city, same country, but a profoundly different relationship with the power of the state. That's what has fascinated me as a reporter, because those two realities can exist at the same time.
9: So what do their neighbors, those still living relatively comfortably in the normative state, have to say? Do they try to help, or do they think that Haitians are consuming resources that they don't have a right to?
8: There are certainly people who supported the administration's immigration policies and believe that the government should enforce immigration law. When you're doing like a peaceful protest, you see people drive by and yell slurs, like, send them back, you know? Some residents have had concerns for years about how quickly the city changed, you know, housing, traffic, schools, healthcare. But I've also seen another response from longtime Springfield residents saying, these are people we know. These are our coworkers. Their children go to school with our children. They own businesses that we shop at. And now some of those neighbors are stepping in to help through peaceful protests. And when Haitian families are afraid to leave their homes, community members and churches have delivered food to them. They've gone to the city commission meetings. They've publicly challenged local officials about what they're seeing. And after Pierre Diamond's spell died, you saw Haitians and non-Haitians sitting together at vigils. One resident said Haitians had become part of the Springfield community and had helped bring vibrancy back to the city. It's easy to tell Springfield as Haitians versus everybody else. That's not what I've seen as a reporter on ground.
9: How does the mainstream press's focus in Springfield differ from what you focus on? And is there something you wish they'd focus more on?
8: The challenge is Springfield often enters the national news during moments of controversy. You never, ever, ever see the CNN talk about, oh, Haitians in Springfield are celebrating Independence Day, Flag Day, or Haitian Festival, whatever. And that can flatten a complicated community into like a political story. And that's where we differ here at the Haitian Times. We report anything that is newsworthy out of Ohio. We reported on Independence Day where they had a soup kitchen and invited people to enjoy soup jumu, but you don't see national coverage of that.
9: Well, the New York Times isn't going to send a reporter to Springfield to cover Flag Day. You know that.
8: Right. But when you're reporting locally, consistently, like I am, you see people as workers, parents, students, business owners, church members, not simply as characters in a national immigration debate. One contribution local and community-based journalism can make is restoring that complexity.
9: In 2024, notoriously, a white supremacist leader named Drake R. Behrens dropped in on a city commission meeting.
0: My name is Nathaniel Higgers of Blood Tribe. I've come to bring a word of warning. Stop what you're doing before it's too late. Crime and savagery will only increase with every Haitian you bring in. And with it, public frustration and anger.
1: You sound threatening to me.
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1: I could ask the police to go ahead.
0: I'm sure I don't need to tell you that.
1: Just sound threatening if you go ahead and just peacefully be removed.
0: These people.
9: What did his visit signify?
8: Sometimes when we tell the Springfield story nationally, we began with the presidential debate in September 2024, the false claims about Haitians eating pets. But the hostility toward Haitians then suddenly appeared that night. Before that debate, you already had an organized neo-Nazi group marching through the city and targeting Haitian immigrants with explicit racist rhetoric. And then you begin to see something that I think is really important to understanding this story. The movement of an idea from the margins towards the mainstream. And that's one of the questions I've been interested in as a reporter. Like, how does a story about a community move from local rumor to extremist rhetoric to social media to national political discourse? And what happens to the people living in that community once it does?
9: How did the Haitian community and the larger Springfield community react to the vice president and the president repeating these scurrilous slurs about eating cats and dogs?
8: A lot of Haitians, specifically the ones who voted for the VP and the president, which I interviewed several that did. But the reaction I saw was a mixture of disbelief, fear, and eventually betrayal. You have to remember that J.D. Vance wasn't just a national political figure to people in Springfield. He was their U.S. senator. So Haitians were hearing this from someone who represented Ohio and Washington. And then Donald Trump repeated the claim in front of tens of millions of people. And for Haitians, that changed everything. And that's what I think can get lost when we describe this simply as political rhetoric. Because for the people being talked about, there were real-world consequences. There were threats in Springfield. Schools and government buildings were affected. And even churches had to think about security. And there was also a lot of, like, humiliation. Imagine coming to this country, working, paying taxes, raising your children and trying to build a life, and then suddenly millions of Americans know your community because they're hearing that people like you eat cats and dogs.
9: I suspect we heard a lot more about ICE's victims in Minnesota because white people stood up for their neighbors and a few even died for them. Do you think that despite the outrages and tragedies, that may be why we haven't seen the same level of coverage in Springfield?
8: Springfield has been quieter. And I think the reason is because in Springfield, people have been picked up early in the morning going to from work. They're being strategic about it, ICE, that is. So there isn't necessarily one dramatic moment. It's happening person by person, family by family. That makes it easier to overlook. Springfield also is a small Midwestern city, so it doesn't have the national media of like Chicago or Los Angeles. There aren't dozens of national reporters stationed there waiting for something to happen. So much of what we know has come from community organizations and outlets like the Haitian Times And there's also nature of what we're seeing. You know, that ankle monitor isn't necessarily dramatic television. Someone becoming too afraid to go to work isn't dramatic news either. Like a Haitian-owned business losing customers isn't dramatic. But when you pull out all those things together, you're seeing the transformation of an entire community. So that's why I think local and community journalism matters so much here, because national news often captures the moment when something explodes. You know, local reporting captures what happens afterwards. And Springfield right now is very much an afterwards story.
9: Whitley, thank you very much.
8: Of course, anytime.
9: Whitley Casey is a reporter at the Haitian Times.
10: Coming up, Meta is changing the way teens interact with its products. 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
9: This is On the Media.
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9: This is On the Media. I'm Brooke Gladstone.
10: And I'm Michael Loewinger. As of this week, nearly all American students are back to school. Ask any parent or teacher, and they will tell you all the ways that technology, social media, cell phones, AI have transformed the experience of young people and learning. That's what we'll be talking about for the rest of this hour, beginning with some big changes coming to Instagram and Facebook.
28: Parents are overwhelmingly expressing satisfaction with a massive settlement Meta recently reached over claims it hooks juveniles to its social media apps.
29: Experts are calling this big tech's big tobacco moment.
30: A bipartisan coalition of 32 attorneys general sued the tech giant in 2023. The lawsuit accused Meta of contributing to the youth mental health crisis and argued the company violated federal laws by collecting youth data without parental consent.
10: At first blush, the settlement and the fine of $17 billion sounds like a big win for regulators and the beginning of a fresh start for kids. But according to Julia Angwin, a contributing opinion writer at the New York Times, the new rules on Facebook and Instagram might not actually mitigate the harms that social media may be causing or contributing to.
11: It's also worth just noting that $17 billion is not that much money for Meta.
10: Yeah, they were on the hook for as much as $1.4 trillion. That's what Meta says the states were after. Why weren't the penalties higher?
11: I think it's really hard, these attorneys general, multi-state litigations. You have all of these parties trying to agree on a settlement. And truthfully, attorneys general are political creatures, right? And they need a win.
10: They want some good
11: they
10: press.
11: They need some good press. So if they get something that is a minimum viable, they're going to be incentivized to settle. And they did get some product changes that I think are significant. But there are a lot of people who are disappointed that they felt like there was a lot more on the table.
10: Yeah, let's talk about some of those product changes because it's not nothing. Can you give me a list of how the experience of using Meta's products will change for teens?
11: Right now, platforms like Instagram and Facebook, Meta's two products, you can't join at all if you're under 13. Now they're going to add a new verification for under 18. So basically between 13 and 18, we'll have a special set of protections. And then for those teens, they're going to have hourly limits. Their parents are going to have control over these limits, and that's never been possible for parents to do before.
10: There's also a night mode so that notifications will be muted by default between 8 a.m. and 3 p.m. Autoplay control so that if you're scrolling, the video doesn't just start on its own. The ability to hide likes so that teens won't see the number of likes and reactions to their posts. Are those not meaningful changes?
11: Those are meaningful changes. They are addressing two of the things that I think are the biggest harms, which is the infinite scroll and what's called the variable rewards system, which is a little bit of the slot machine effect of constantly refreshing to see how many people liked your post or how many new followers you've gotten. And so those are two of the big harms that like a lot of researchers have pointed to. I would argue that these are going to be kind of easy to circumvent. You're going to get your parents to extend your time. So they don't address, like, in my opinion, the fundamental issue, which is, I think, something that affects all of us. Like, I myself am victim to the infinite scroll and the variable
10: Me
11: rewards.
10: Me too.
11: Right? It's not pretty out there, man.
10: It's really rough. And I blame myself for this, too, because I allow it to happen to me. I don't want to completely absolve myself of my agency or anyone's agency when they use one of these platforms, but man, does it feel addictive when
11: really
10: you spend
11: does.
10: Time on them.
11: It really does. And like, I think that's my main critique of these product changes is that they're built on this fiction that only the teens are being harmed. And it's true. Like, it's worth noting that teens are in a brain development stage where they're even less able to resist some of these techniques. And so, sure, I'm okay with the idea that they need maybe additional protection, but we all do.
10: I think we have to address like the really weird wrinkle in the settlement. Meta will pay about $12 billion up front, but the extra $5 billion will only kick in if YouTube and TikTok also agree to modify their apps and to pay $5 billion fines. That's an odd deal, right? Meta has to pay more if it's able to convince its peers to also put restrictions voluntarily on their platforms while also paying the $5 billion. Why is anyone incentivized to go along with this?
11: Well, I think the other platforms are also being sued by these attorneys general. And so they have an incentive to basically sign on to the deal that Meta has already negotiated rather than craft their own deal, of my understanding of like why these other platforms would join in on it. I don't really see why the attorneys general were willing to agree to this, because I think they had probably the same level of case against all these other platforms. And the idea that they're asking Meta to negotiate on their behalf, right? Like, that's sort of what this is, right? They're like, okay, Meta, go convince all your friends to sign this deal. To me, that feels like industry self-regulation. This is probably the worst possible way to create public policy, right? It's like one company does a settlement that then becomes like the de facto self-regulation for the whole industry.
10: Lawmakers don't have any input.
11: Yeah, the public has no input. It's not something that probably would have passed, actually. There's a lot of First Amendment concerns that people have raised about this kind of restrictions. And
10: because
11: whether
10: the government, through legislation, would be effectively curbing free speech.
11: Exactly. We are in this world where we should see this as an industry that has figured out like a jujitsu way to set their own rules, right? Everyone's mad about youth safety and they're like, I know, what if we give you some half-assed solutions that can be probably easily evaded and then everyone agrees to them and then we can go and say we've done a great thing. And one thing that's worth noting is that these are going to be circumventable, right? Because it has this parental control element, it is not at all clear how they're going to verify the parental status, whether there's going to be contested parental statuses, there's different parents with different views. Like, it's a big, messy thing to do that. And then we know from Australia, where they tried to do a social media ban for teens, you know, teens were able to evade it very easily.
10: Yeah. When it comes to verifying the age of a potential minor, the technological methods are kind of limited. On one hand, you could use some software where you take a picture of a person's face, and I guess that tries to estimate their age, or you have them submit like a legal ID to the platform. Putting aside the creepiness factor for a second, do those verification tools work?
11: Yeah, I mean, the age verification tools that we have are proven to be flawed. So people who are older but have chubby cheeks get mistakenly labeled as teens, and teens who just happen to look older get passed as adults. And so there's an error rate that Meta has committed in this settlement. It'll keep the error rate basically below 10%. So they'll continue to test whether teens are getting through being mistakenly labeled as adults. And to me, 10% is pretty high. And then also, interestingly, they didn't commit to an error rate on the other side. So how many adults are actually being denied access by mistakenly being labeled as teens?
10: So when it comes to using photo ID as a verification tool for enforcing some of these new policies, summarize that debate, because on one hand, you could say, well, you know, you use a photo ID for buying alcohol and tobacco. If social media is as harmful to young minds as we think it might be, then maybe there should be photo ID enforcement. Tell me why it's more complicated than that.
11: Yeah, I am so incredibly worried about this photo ID requirement, because what it really is, the reason it's different than tobacco or liquor is that it's about speech, right? It's about your ability to read a post online or post something online. These platforms are our public libraries these days. You know, this is where we go to get information. It's worth noting that, like, in the U.S., almost every state has a library confidentiality law that they passed basically to protect the records so that the state couldn't go and see what you were reading and claim you were a subversive. So the idea of instituting basically an ID requirement where there would suddenly be a list of everything you'd read and seen on your social media tied to your exact identity and your driver's license is really dangerous in a time of rising authoritarianism around the world. There's nothing authoritarians like more than suppressing dissent.
10: And all this comes at a time when Meta is not exactly ascendant. In your piece, you refer to the zombie era of Meta. What do you mean?
11: Internet companies don't die the way that, like, more a spectacular failure like an Enron, and they just disappear from the landscape. Instead, what you have is these zombies. So you've seen them, you've been on their websites, you probably stumbled onto AOL or Yahoo, and you're like, oh my gosh, this still exists? What's this website? I forgot about it. Now they are private equity owned, or like they're being milked by their shareholders for as much money as possible. So they're filled with ads, the content's kind of low quality, but they still have millions of visitors because people just have habits of going there. And what we're seeing with Meta is a similar thing, right? This year, they've had their first ever decline in user numbers. They've had their first ever decline in profits. Wall Street is worried because they're lighting so much money on fire for their AI bid. This quarter and last quarter, both times, they had a 25% year-over-year increase in the amount of ads they were showing per user, which basically means they're not getting any growth any other way. So they just have to cram more ads onto each page for each person to see in the few minutes they're on there.
10: Okay, but Meta, and if we take their numbers at face value here, has 3.9 billion users globally, which I guess would include Facebook, Instagram, and WhatsApp. That's roughly a billion more users than YouTube has each month. So I guess the runway for Meta's slow death is pretty darn long.
11: Yeah, absolutely. I'm not saying this is going to happen overnight, but I'm saying that we are seeing the turning point, in my opinion. We're seeing the turning point from them being a growth company, a leader in this space, to one that is just fighting to defend its territory as it declines. And unfortunately, what we see with internet companies is that as they start to decline, their bad behavior increases. They are more willing to do slop content. They're less willing to invest in protecting users from harm. Already we have the Federal Trade Commission has reported that Meta's properties account for more than 50% of the fraud claims that are filed at the Federal Trade Commission. So basically it's a cesspool for fraud and scams already. And I can see that that will likely get worse.
10: Oh, Lord.
11: Yeah. So I agree with you. They're not going to disappear overnight, but I'm just saying we are also going to suffer as they go down.
10: So taking all of that together, do you think that this settlement, which the headlines would have you believe is a great big win for the state attorneys general, a big win for all of us who want to see some meaningful consequences for this era of social media impunity, is it a win?
11: I mean, I hate to be wishy-washy, but the reality is it's kind of a medium-sized win. These companies have gotten away for so long with hiding behind the immunity that was granted in the 1996 telecom law that said they weren't liable for the content that was published on their sites. And so they really have not faced legal consequences for most of their behavior. It's worth noting also that there's still much more to come. I think there's more than 200,000 individual lawsuits against Meta that it's basically consolidating to these mass torts that could also be another huge multi-billion dollar settlement. So we have to hope that maybe all these little pieces do work to constrain them. And I hope, and this is really where I'm getting super optimistic, that it might even allow for other kinds of competition.
10: Like what?
11: I mean, I think like the best case scenario for social media, in my opinion, is that we would have much more control over it, right? We would have a decentralized network like what Blue Sky promised to be, but hasn't really turned out to be, where you would have the ability to bring your followers with you to a new platform. And you could choose platforms based on content moderation, that you could choose your algorithm. Like I want my feed to just be puppies and rainbows, you know? And we basically used to have the remote control, right? That was the iconic thing where we changed channels and we controlled our TV consumption. We actually gave the remote control to the companies and they decide what's in our feed and what we will listen to and watch. And I want that control back. So I think that comes from competition from new platforms emerging. I don't know that this compliance regime is going to make that easier, though, unfortunately. So, yeah, I'm trying to be optimistic in the face of pessimism.
10: It's not your job to bring us false optimism, but thank you for translating this head-scratcher of a settlement. Julia, thanks so much.
11: Thanks so much for having me. This has been great.
10: Julia Angwin is an investigative journalist and founder of Proof News, a nonprofit journalism studio.
7: Coming up, your kid's new best friend at elementary school that they just can't stop talking about. It might just be a chatbot.
10: This is On the Media.
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16: 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I'm Peter Sagal. This week we're shipping out with Leslie Jones, who might be the first guest to live tweet the show as she appears on it. 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
0: This is On the Media. I'm Brooke Gladstone.
10: And I'm Michael Ellinger. Last week, the first and second largest school districts in the country put the brakes on AI in the classroom.
1: New York City's Mayor Zoran Mamdani just announcing that there's going to be a one-year ban on students using AI tools in pre-K through the eighth grade.
3: Now, the LA Unified School District is blocking students from using AI on school-issued devices. The ban will stay in place for at least the rest of the school year.
10: This comes after months of growing pushback from parents.
4: If you're a parent who doesn't want your kid exposed to AI in school, this video is for you.
8: I think AI in schools has actually reached the level of public health emergency.
10: One of those concerned parents is our own OTM producer, Molly Rosen. She has a two-year-old and is contemplating a future in which her child goes to school and spends his days on a small laptop talking to a computer. To talk through her fears, Molly spoke to New Yorker staff writer Jessica Winter about her recent article titled, What Will It Take to Get AI Out of Schools? This conversation took place before the moratoriums in New York and LA. Winter said she'd always warned her kids to avoid AI, but things changed abruptly when her daughter brought home a new Chromebook from school.
18: We realized that it was installed with the Google Gemini suite of AI tools. I immediately thought, well, we'll just turn them off, but we couldn't. We couldn't turn them off. You needed administrative privileges to turn them off. So she just kept dismissing the prompts and they kept coming up again. This was a real conflict for me because suddenly what I've been teaching my kids about AI seemed to be in direct, active opposition to what my daughter was being given in school.
19: You write, I heard the tap, tap of the cloven hooves approaching our doorstep when your daughter came home with this Chromebook with the AI tools installed on it. Tell me a little bit more about what these features offered to do for her.
18: She had done a slideshow on the history of the printing press, which is really on the nose when you're talking about AI as this revolutionary technology. Just as an experiment, we decided to run this slideshow that she had made through these new AI tools to see what would happen. And my heart sunk because it did create out of her 10-year-old vision of what a slideshow should look like. Something very clean and professional and streamlined. It looked good. It was easy to read. The images were apt. The typography was historically correct. I mean, it was perfect in its way.
19: You write that comparing the two slideshows felt like the mother-daughter pool race in Mommy Dearest, with Gemini playing the role of Joan Crawford.
20: I'm bigger and I'm faster. I will always beat you.
18: The point of a 10-year-old creating a slideshow about the history of the printing press is not to create the most beautiful professional slideshow you've ever seen, telling you things you never would have known about the printing press. That's not the point of it. What's good about the project is that the fifth grader is learning something and taking pride in her work. And to me, and to many, many people with whom I spoke for this piece, this AI-generated slideshow just had absolutely nothing to do with any of those processes.
19: About 80% of teachers say that their school district provides Google Chromebooks, and this is according to a recent New York Times survey. The Chromebook is kind of the problem.
18: In the early 2010s, Google decided to make a very aggressive effort to implant itself and its technology in schools. And the device at the forefront of this effort was the Chromebook and all the free apps that can come with a Chromebook. Part of the case that Google made for the Chromebook was really a proto-AI, proto-chatbot, proto-LLM case. And that case was kids just don't need to learn as much stuff as they used to. You can see Google executives saying things like that 15 years ago.
21: When I was a young person growing up in Virginia, I had to memorize the 50 counties. Why was that memorization so important? If I can carry a device that has that piece of information and everything else in the world with me at all time.
18: And today, of course, you can see AI proponents saying the same things, same kinds of things.
19: Yes. And I have to say, I went to library school. I trained to be a librarian back in 2013. And at that time, everything was about digital literacy. You know, students growing up today are going to live in a world where they apply for jobs online, they do their taxes online, all this stuff. And if they don't have some level of digital literacy, they will be left behind. And I feel like right now, I am observing as rapidly that ground is shifting from digital literacy to AI literacy. I have my gut feelings about whether using AI in school is good or bad, but what does the actual research say?
18: There's three buckets of concern. One is obviously cognitive. Research shows that AI use potentially causes forms of cognitive atrophy in heavy users.
19: That doesn't sound good.
18: So people who use chatbots, they're not relying as much on their working memory, on their own judgment, on their own history, you know, their own selves. And instead, they're ceding that authority and that kind of cognitive muscle maintenance to AI. So that's an adult with a full-grown brain. Imagine the effects on a brain that isn't even close to being fully developed. And we do have to simply imagine those effects because there is not a ton of research on the use of AI in early educational settings, which is itself a concern. Why is AI being introduced so rapidly in schools without more research and without more peer-reviewed argument in its favor? So that's number one. Number two is social-emotional. This objection is based around the idea that with AI, human interactions are taking a backseat to kids staring at screens and interacting with chatbots. That can have real consequences for social-emotional development. And so that brings us to the third category, the third objection, which is that AI makes things very neat and efficient. And

0: had begun soliciting feedback on its preliminary guidelines for using AI in K-12 classrooms, and it included this declaration. The question is not whether AI belongs in schools. The question is whether we will collectively build a system that governs AI to serve every student and every stakeholder. Why do you call this a rhetorical suplex?
1: So the way this conversation is typically framed is that we have one of two choices, that on the one hand, we can decide to just introduce AI into schools willy-nilly with no concern about possible repercussions and have a lot of regrets about it later, or we can do this in a very responsible way and implement AI and education in a way that everyone can feel good about and that will set children up for a bright future where they're not left behind in the great technological revolution that's unfolding, right? That to me is a false binary. I don't think that those are the two choices in front of us. I think the choices in front of us are, does this technology belong in schools or does it not? And I think another binary worth bringing up is where the money is. The proponents of AI in classrooms tend to be the people in the institutions with a material stake in the outcome. The people on the other side of this debate, the educators and teachers and increasingly students who oppose the presence of AI in classrooms, they don't have any material stake in this at all. Their stake is ethical, environmental, cognitive. No one's paying them to stay up late researching this stuff or reaching out to elected officials or organizing or leafleting or coming to protest rallies in the middle of the summer when school isn't even in session. And there's no money awaiting them at the end of this if they succeed. I think that that gets overlooked in our coverage of these issues when it should often be front and center.
0: I have to be totally honest with you. That argument that kids are going to be left behind, I would say 90% of the time when I envision a future that I want for my son, it does not involve him sitting at school on a Chromebook with an AI chatbot helping him write his essays. And I would say there's like 10% of the time when those anxieties and worries that I feel about so many things as a parent creep in. And I worry, what if AI does become super important in his future life, in getting a job? And what if he doesn't learn the things he needs to know about how to use AI and these other kids are way ahead of him? You know what I mean? Like, I just feel like it's preying upon the insecurities that come with being a parent. Do you ever have these doubts?
1: Never. And I'll tell you why. Let's unpack what you just said, because I understand where you're coming from. I really do. Let's unpack it.
0: Yeah.
1: What would he be left behind from? What would the kids on the chatbots and asking Claude questions, what are they getting that your son wouldn't be getting?
0: How to query chatbots, how to ask them things in a way that will get you results, how to put different tools together in stacks so that you're making AI agents who then can do all these tasks for you. This is what I imagine would be the argument for AI literacy.
1: And I think there's a great argument to be made for some of those tasks at the high school level. And I think it's vitally important that students get some kind of early education in the risks of AI, the fact that these are very dangerous tools potentially for children and young people who have mental health issues. We know that there have been multiple lawsuits now related to children who have committed suicide after interacting with chatbots. So that's vitally important, that safety-related education. And I think that can be approached much as we approach sex education, really, at the sixth or seventh or eighth grade level. There's a concept that I love and that I want to learn more about and write about in the future called embodied learning. which is the idea that kids learn better if their learning is embodied. If they're not typing the letters and they just magically appear on the screen, but they're actually making the letters. They're holding the pencil and they understand that when the pencil presses on the paper, it makes a word and the words create a story and they've made it. Their thoughts have been created and made by them into a tangible

0: tangible object that they can then hold up and read. And I think people should feel free and liberated in feeling very sentimental and romantic about this stuff. I would like to romanticize these processes because they're beautiful and they're special and they're perfect the way they are, and they can't be replaced. And so whatever your son is doing that isn't engaging with a chatbot or whatever it might be, it's probably going to be closer to that kind of embodied learning than anything that an ed tech company might be able to give to him. And if we're looking at this in a more bloodless, utilitarian, what am I getting out of this? Well, I think you're getting a more fully developed person who can think for himself, who has confidence in his own ideas, who has confidence in his own mastery and his ability to do things for himself rather than outsourcing them and fostering dependency on an ed tech product.
1: We have covered the various moral panics that have inevitably arisen with the invention of each new technology. Do you think there's a chance that there's an element of moral panic here around AI, or do you think there's something about AI that makes it different?
0: The use of that word panic implies that parents and educators who are concerned about AI are responding in a way that's purely reactive or exaggerated or hasty. And I would use the word emergency. I think that these advocates perceive correctly that this is either an emergency or it has the potential to become an emergency. I would also flip this around and make the observation that the panic can be observed on the other side too. Every time that a pro-AI proponent says your kid is going to be left behind, that smacks of panic to me because there is so much at stake. There's so much money at stake. There's so much potential wealth and success at stake if AI can be implemented into classrooms at the level that these companies are aspiring to. So no, I don't see moral panic here. I see an appropriate level of concern and action.
1: Jessica, thank you very much.
0: Thank you so much for having me on the show. I've really enjoyed our conversation.
1: Jessica Winter is a staff writer at The New Yorker and author of the article, What Will It Take to Get AI Out of Schools?
2: 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On the Media is produced by Molly Rosen, Rebecca Clark Callender, and Candace Wong. Travis Mannin is our video producer.
3: Our technical director is Jennifer Munson, with engineering from Jared Paul. Eloise Blondio is our senior producer, and our executive producer is Katya Rogers. On the Media is produced by WNYC. I'm Brooke Gladstone.
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4: 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Thank you very much for spending part of your afternoon with GPB. I'm Peter Biello. 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
10: I'm Christopher Kimball, and this is Milk Street Radio. Paddy Yenich grew up in central Mexico, where people take their salsa verde very seriously. They typically make it three different ways.
11: In Mexico, you would say, do you want your salsa verde cruda, cocida, or asada?
10: But in the U.S.-Mexico borderlands, people like to bend the rules.
11: It had raw, boiled, and charred tomatillos, and chiles, and garlic, and it blew my mind. And that, in central Mexico, would be heresy.
10: Since then, she's been mixing techniques, ingredients, and chilies.
11: The Borderlands just freed me of, you know, not having my mom overlooking my shoulder saying, Patty, this is not how we do things.
10: Patty Yenich redefines authenticity. That's coming up next on Milk Street Radio from PRX, right after the news.
7: Live from NPR News in Washington, I'm Janine Herbst. As the leaders behind some of the world's most advanced AI systems are warning that the industry has to hit the brakes amid reports the technology went rogue, Dario Amodei, CEO of Anthropic, published a letter saying he thinks AI, he believes in it, and that it could bring benefits, but he says it's moving too fast. OpenAI's Sam Altman and Elon Musk agreed. Anthropic's researcher Jacob Coxkin quit, later warning on social media that the people building AI, quote, believe it could kill us by the end of the decade.
12: I think the concept of building a superintelligence is, well, it's been likened to summoning an alien species. Thinking about it in terms of an alien mind that we don't fully understand is pretty terrifying, even without any concrete scenario.
7: Speaking there on ABC's This Week, Anthropic is a financial supporter of NPR. President Trump says his midterm convention was a great success, but not all Republicans were enthusiastic about his promise to give every American adult $5,000 if Republicans win in November. NPR's Mara Liasson has more.
13: The Republican response to Trump's new promise was surprisingly tepid. Some members of Trump's party are worried about the price tag. Giving $5,000 to every adult would cost over $1 trillion, adding to the already historically high national debt. And Trump would have to get Congress to approve, since he can't send out checks by himself. There's also the question of Trump's credibility, whether voters believe the checks would actually arrive. Trump has a long list of unfulfilled campaign promises. He's promised to send voters DOGE checks and tariff rebates, as well as promising that inflation and high prices would drop as soon as he took office. Mara Liasson, NPR News.
7: The Republican candidate in Wisconsin's governor's race was forced to swim to safety last night after his plane that he was traveling on made an emergency water landing. Wisconsin Public Radio's Hope Kerwin has more.
14: Republican Tom Tiffany said in a post on X that the single-engine airplane lost power as it approached the Wausau downtown airport. The pilot made an emergency water landing in a lake just north of the runway. Tiffany and the pilot were the only people on board. They were able to call 911 while standing atop the submerged plane, according to Lieutenant Corey Gladden of the Marathon County Sheriff's Office.
15: As the plane began to sink into the water, they were able to move to shallower water, where a short time later they were rescued.
14: Tiffany suffered a laceration above his right eye, and the pilot also sustained minor injuries. Both were treated and released from a local hospital Saturday night. Tiffany's opponent in Wisconsin's gubernatorial race, Democrat David Crowley, said in a post on X that he was grateful no one was hurt and wished Tiffany a quick recovery.
7: Hope Kerwin reporting. You're listening to NPR News. A documentary on the Israeli military's killing of civilians in Gaza has received the top prize at the Venice Film Festival. But as NPR's Daniel Estrin reports, Israeli officials are contesting the film's allegations.
16: The documentary is called Naza. That's the Israeli military term for collateral damage. The film features 24 anonymous Israeli soldiers who discuss the tracking and killing of Hamas targets and Palestinian civilians in Gaza. The Israeli military said it categorically rejects the film's allegations. It didn't give specifics, but said soldiers' claims in the film do not match their junior level ranking and level of involvement. Former Israeli Prime Minister Naftali Bennett called the film a blood libel. The film's Israeli co-director Yuval Avraham spoke at the premiere.
17: I'm thinking of all the people, the Israeli politicians, the journalists back home who are now attacking this film, denying it without even seeing it.
16: The film got a record 25-minute standing ovation. Daniel Estrin, NPR News, Tel Aviv.
7: In Indonesia, the search continues for around 130 passengers and crew who are missing after a ferry carrying more than 240 people capsized in bad weather in the Java Sea overnight. At least 108 people were rescued and some bodies have been recovered. Authorities say that the ferry lost contact after encountering rough seas and waves up to 10 feet high. Indonesia is an archipelago of some 17,000 islands where ferries are a common form of travel. You're listening to NPR News from Washington.
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10: This is Milk Street Radio from PRX, and I'm your host, Christopher Kimball. Today, Patty Yenich shares stories and recipes from her time traveling along the U.S.-Mexico borderlands. She ate things like cowboy candy.
11: It's jalapeños or serranos that are macerated in simple syrup, and they're addicting.
10: And green spaghetti.
11: It is like a bechamel sauce that's enriched with poblano chiles and jalapeños and onion and garlic, sometimes tomatillo. Then you add cheese on top, and it's a pasta like no other.
10: The foods of La Frontera, that's coming up later in the show. But first, we visit America's biggest night in food. Every year, the industry gets together for the James Beard Restaurant and Chef Awards. Started back in 1991 when Wolfgang Puck was named Outstanding Chef and Nancy Silverton won for pastry. That night, Rick Bayless, Jasper White, and Emeril Lagasse all took home regional awards. 35 years later, they're all considered legends. This year, Gail Simmons hosted the awards in Chicago.
19: Wow, it is a great looking room. Good evening, everyone. Welcome to this year's James Beard Restaurant and Chef Awards. Congratulations. This is where icons are made.
10: Milk Street Radio senior producer Sarah Clapp spent the evening in the press room and spoke to honorees just moments after their big wins.
20: My name is Carrie Kawa Harding. I'm with Johnny's Cafe in Omaha, Nebraska, and we won the Classics Award tonight.
21: And I'm Sally Kawa, the other owner.
20: We're sisters.
22: So what does it mean to be named an American Classic? How does that kind of fit into the story of your restaurant?
21: Well, we're a very long-standing restaurant, over 100 years. We're built on the backbone of the cattle industry. We're located right next to where the stockyards used to be. And so that has continued. We still hand-cut and age our beef. We're really a classic steakhouse.
20: But I think because we've been around so long, we have so many customers that come in that came in as children, like their grandparents brought them as they were bringing cattle to the stockyards. And if their grandfather or their father got a good price on a cow he was selling, then they got to go eat at Johnny's and have lunch. And then if it was a really good price, maybe they got to have dessert.
21: And, you know, we're where you had your prom, and we're where, you know, you came on your first date, and where you are just kind of celebrating everyday things and some really special occasions. And we've just been like, I don't know, there's always something crazy going on. We were closed for the filming of like About Schmidt, the movie. That was a really fun thing. We were in some music videos. It was a local one, but there's always something going on. It's a very unique, beautiful restaurant, so we've always got something going on.
23: My name is Hoonie Kim. I am the chef and owner of Meju in Queens, New York, and I just won Best Chef New York State. We are a restaurant very strict in the ingredients that we use. Every course is about wild Korean fermentation. Nothing that my Korean grandmother would not recognize as a Korean ingredient, we do not use.
24: Noxin Tranon, chef owner, Kalia Thai, Philadelphia. 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And it's the perception of ethnic food that could be elevated and it deserves the global stage.
25: We're from Wild Crumb Bakery in Bozeman, Montana. I'm Swarthy, the bread manager. Oh, and we won most outstanding bakery. Sorry.
22: We're 65 employees packed in a very, very small bakery, and our customers line outside the door, whether it be, you know, summer and it's 90 degrees or winter, negative, you know, 40 degrees.
0: People are feral for pie.
22: I want to trademark that for a shirt. So.
0: Trademark pending.
22: Yeah.
1: It's become a daily spot for a lot of people. Before I started working at Crumb, it was my emotional support treat of the day. The first treat that I ever had was the Huckleberry Scone, and we sell hundreds of them. A little bit of crusty sugar on top. They're fabulous. They're my favorite.
2: Mine would be the orange pecan sticky bun, fresh out of the oven.
3: The brown butter pumpkin bread.
0: Oh my god.
3: The little mini individual ones with the brown butter maple glaze.
0: Okay, that's what I want to change my mind.
1: Yep. Wow.
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6: 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June was always a love story of our family, our upbringing, our culture, our history. It's the American food that we understand it to be. My parents are immigrants from China. Her parents are immigrants from El Salvador and Mexico. And we just clash the worlds together.
4: I always joke around, I'm like, we have the same palate. We love the same things.
6: One of my favorite things is probably the nuegnos.
4: Yeah.
6: You know, a nuegnos is a Salvadorian pastry. It's super chewy, made with yuca, very savory. We drizzle it with piloncillo honey, which it's unrefined cane sugar from Mexico, topped with fried orange, candied salt. The flavor is unexpected. The texture is unexpected. Looks like a donut, yeah. But it's not a donut.
4: Very confusing. If you've never had one before, and it's really funny because I'm Salvadorian, so everybody's like, "Oh, I'm so happy you put, you know, nuegos on the menu." And I was like, actually, it was Henry who really wanted the nuegos on the menu, and I think it's like one of the most proudest things. And it's funny that I always get the credit for, but it was Henry who put it on there.
26: I am Jessica Bain from the Serving Spoon Restaurant, and we were honored tonight with America's Classic.
27: Yes, and I'm Justin Johnson with the Serving Spoon. We're located in Inglewood, California. We're a family-owned business. This is my sister. The business was founded by our grandfather in 1983, then owned by our parents, and then my sister and I, we took it over about 4 years ago. And so it's really cool to see everybody's efforts come all together and be able to be celebrated like this on a national scale. It's really, really special to us.
26: So we have customers that come in anywhere from 1 to 7 times a week. And so, one, they're expecting to see some of their friends and their family members as well as the employees. And vice versa, we're expecting to see them. So that always makes it a reunion.
27: Yeah, it's pretty cool. Sometimes people come to the restaurant, not even to eat, just to say hi, just to check in on us, because like it's all love at the Serving Spoon.
22: Do you have a favorite regular you'd like to shout out right now, or someone that just makes your day when you come
27: that's
22: in?
27: Tough.
26: You know what? Mr. Joe. Mr. Joe is a regular of ours. He is 99 right now. And he's going through a little bit of health issues. So shout out to Mr. Joe. He's a top tier loyal spoon.
27: Yeah, we're always thinking about you, Mr. Joe.
10: Those were a few of the winners of the 2026 James Beard Awards, speaking to senior producer Sarah Clapp. Open call for the 2027 James Beard Awards begins September 30th. You can find more information at jamesbeard.org/awards. Now it's time to answer your cooking questions with my co-host, Sarah Malton. Sarah is, of course, the star of Sarah's Weeknight Meals on Public Television. Her latest book is Home Cooking 101. Sarah, before we start, I have a question.
13: Okay.
10: So food TV's changed a lot, and you were there at the beginning, and we had the basic cooking shows, which you did, which I've done. We had Food Network, then we had the big competition shows, and now I guess we have the next iteration of competition shows. And we had Tony Bourdain, which was, I think, his own show. Is there any show, cooking show on television now you really like to watch or think is adding something new to the mix?
5: Well, it's funny you should ask because I don't watch food shows.
10: Oh, well, that's the perfect question.
5: But if I did, and I should, I'd watch the British Baking Show.
10: Yeah, that's still a good show.
5: Because that's pretty unique, and it's real people. It's not sort of fake real people.
10: Yeah, I know, I do like that, yeah.
5: Yeah, and so to me, that would be the most significant one. And I don't know why I don't. If I inadvertently end up watching a food show, even if it's a competition show, which I hate, I always learn something. So I don't know what my problem, I guess there's, I'd rather read. Let's put it that way.
10: Okay, so let's go to the calls.
5: Yeah, let's take some calls. Welcome to Milk Street. Who's calling?
8: Hi, my name is Kim from Rhode Island.
5: How can we help you today?
8: First of all, thanks for having me on. Big fan of the show. I love to bake sweet potato muffins for my daughter, and my husband picked up some purple sweet potatoes the other day at the store. And I was looking forward to making these beautiful, bright purple sweet potato muffins for my toddler. But when I made the batter, I didn't realize that the baking soda in my standard sweet potato muffin recipe would turn them this blue-green color. I love the taste and the texture, but I'm wondering how to achieve both of those things and also keep them bright purple.
5: Jeez, that's sort of rough because we are talking about, I never know how to pronounce this, anthocyanins. You know, those are the very, very brightly colored blue, purple guys. And they do react, I mean, with acid in particular, but I guess also a base. Soda's a base. So I hate to tell you, I don't think there's any way to fix it.
8: Oh, that's a bummer.
10: Well, look, I have a 7-year-old. He just turned 7 last week, and he wants blue icing on his chocolate cake for his birthday every year. It comes out this weird color. In my household, that would be good news, not bad news.
5: Ah. Oh.
10: The only way to get around it if it's unappetizing is to add some color to it artificially, but I don't see how you get away. Well, I guess the other question is if you get away from making it acidic, but you need that, I assume. Do you have buttermilk in this recipe or something like that?
8: There was no buttermilk, but it did call for baking soda and baking powder.
10: Well, one thing you could try, I just spoke to a baker about this recently, that they found that this baking powder, baking soda thing is less sensitive than we think. So what if you just dump the baking soda next time, which would change the acidity, of course, and just use the baking powder, which is a combination of those two things, and see what happens? Because my guess is it may not affect the rise that much. I would just dump the soda.
5: That's a thought.
8: Interesting.
10: How much baking powder and how much baking soda is in the recipe?
8: I think it was a teaspoon of baking soda and half a teaspoon of baking powder.
10: Just use a teaspoon of baking powder. That's what I would do. And then eat them in the dark.
5: Kim, can I ask you another question?
8: Sure.
5: Do you know if what you used was something called ube, U-B-E?
8: I would assume so, although I'm not super read up on if there's a difference between what people call ube and just a purple sweet potato.
5: Ube is very popular in the Philippines. It's a purple yam. Apparently, a lot of people get frustrated because it loses its wonderful purple color. So they do cheat. I know this because during the pandemic, I belong to this women's culinary group. We did demos online, Zoom, to keep us going, and we had one of our members who is Filipino did a dish with ube, and she talked about this frustration, and she said sometimes what people do is they add, there's a powder or an extract that would keep it purple, but I imagine that's not the easiest thing to find, ube extract, but that might be something you want to look for, because that apparently works. You just add some.
10: I mean, was this actually tasted a lot better? Or was just this a novelty because of the color?
8: I think it was just a novelty. I mean, usually my husband just grabs regular old sweet potatoes. And when he came home with the purple ones, I thought, oh, great. They're going to taste great and they'll be this fun color. They tasted great. They just weren't the color I expected, I guess.
10: It does sound interesting.
5: Yeah.
10: But pH does affect color.
5: Right.
10: In vegetables. Recipes. Yeah,
5: yeah.
10: In vegetables.
5: So. Yeah.
10: Anyway, Kim, thank you.
8: All right. Well, I'll try those methods. Thank
10: All
8: you
10: right.
8: so much.
10: Take
5: okay.
10: care. Bye.
5: Bye.
10: Welcome to Mill Street. Who's calling?
9: This is Joan from Crescent Lake, Oregon.
10: How can we help you?
9: My husband and I came across a bumper crop of matsutake mushrooms this season. They grow in the wild in Oregon, and we forage them for fun, and we just ended up with a lot of them. And we're kind of running out of ideas of what to do with them. They're pretty unique in, like, smell and flavor.
10: Well, they're pretty strongly flavored, right?
8: Definitely. Like, they have like a cinnamon, but in like a savory, maybe pine kind of way.
10: My go-to would be to skewer them and grill them. If you're doing, you know, meat on the grill, it would go with meat. The meat can stand up to it. I would do that. Uh-huh. You know, I cook a lot of rice, and you could put, you know, diced mushrooms on top with some butter or soy or mirin, whatever, and end up with sort of mushroom rice. That would work well. I think you've got to pair it with something strong. I wouldn't put it with other mushrooms. So grilling would be my, or broiling would be my go-to. The other thing is you could do, there's a trick they have in Japan. They do this with chicken thighs. It's called a 1-1-1. And so you take one part mirin, one part soy sauce, and one part sake. And you could put the mushrooms in it for 10 or 15 minutes and then throw them on the grill and grill them. That also might temper the flavor a little bit and make it better. So those are my...
8: Oh, I love that idea. Yeah. We've been adding on to ramen, and it's a bit strong for ramen. And then we also made gohan. I think that's how you pronounce it. And that was pretty good. But there's just so much gohan.
10: Yeah, one person can take, huh?
8: So we needed some new ideas.
10: That's a great t-shirt. There's only so much gohan one person can take. Sarah?
5: Yeah. Well, I think taking it the Asian route, you know, it's loved there. Maybe doing a tempura with a interesting dipping sauce. So batter it. And,
8: what do you mean by interesting dipping sauce?
5: Well, something strong. You know, either an Asian dipping sauce, soy, mirin, sesame, little sesame would be nice.
10: Oyster sauce in it.
5: Yeah. Or another idea would be to bake them and glaze them with a miso glaze, like miso, honey, soy sauce, rice vinegar. Again, sort of an Asian root.
8: These are great, you guys. I love the baking with a marinade, and I'm really loving this 1-1-1 and then a grill idea. I'm going to give those a go.
10: They'd be great in banana bread, too. just joking.
5: Not.
8: No, gross.
5: No.
8: I mean, it does kind of have a cinnamon scent.
10: Yeah, there you go. See?
8: They are fun to forage if you ever have the opportunity.
10: We did a story on this show many years ago about foraging mushrooms in Oregon. And the story was it was extremely competitive and almost dangerous because people, you know, had their little places in the forest. So is this something where you have to run faster than the competition, or do you have your own secret place to get them?
8: I mean, we kind of have our own secret spot. And I feel like if you live up there, you have your little secret spot. It tends to be close to your house if you live in the mountains.
10: Right.
8: What you're referring to is totally correct. There are areas and it's super, super competitive. People like... They're there one day and gone the next day, and so are the mushrooms.
5: You know, you might want to check out this book. I can't remember the name of the book. I remember the name of the author, Kristen Town, and it's all about foraging and recipes for mushrooms.
8: Oh, great.
5: I would definitely check it out. It's a great book.
10: Joan, it's been a pleasure.
5: Yes.
10: Thank you for calling.
8: Yeah. Thank you guys so much. This was fun.
10: Good luck foraging.
5: Yes.
10: Take care.
8: Okay. All right. Take care, you guys. Bye-bye.
5: Bye.
10: You know, one of my neighbors, a long time ago, it was 15 years ago, he stopped by in our town of Vermont, and he had this huge paper bag, and he had a hen of the woods mushroom, which was almost the size of a basketball, soccer ball. It's the size of a soccer ball.
5: Wow.
10: And that is the best. I mean, it's almost like meat. It's so dense. And sauteed or grilled.
5: Mushrooms are great.
10: That was a great gift.
5: Yes.
10: This is Milk Street Radio. If you need some inspiration in the kitchen, give us a ring, 855-426-9843. 855-426-9843, or just email us at questions@milkstreetradio.com.
5: Welcome to Milk Street. Who's calling?
7: Hey there, this is Leah, and I'm calling from Ann Arbor, Michigan.
5: Oh, yes. How nice. How can we help you?
7: Well, so when I was a kid, I'm 69 years old, and so in the early 60s, I lived in Los Angeles, and I used to get this cheesecake, and it was so different, and it was cooked on a large sheet pan, and it was quite dense and crumbly and maybe a little more cakey. It wasn't creamy. And then the only other place I've had it, I got it in Golders Green, which is a Jewish area in London, and it was in a bakery. And I love it. I've tried a few things, and it's not the same. And when I try to Google for it, I can't find anything that speaks to that as a thing on a sheet pan and, you know, the whole thing.
5: More crumbly than creamy. My gut reaction is it's a ricotta cheesecake. It's not a cream cheesecake.
7: Okay.
5: Does that sound like plausible? And I wonder if in England it might have been farmer's cheese, which is similar to ricotta. Because that has more of a crumbly texture. You know, think about it. Ricotta versus cream cheese. I believe you will be able to find a recipe for that. You just Google it. Ricotta cheesecake will come right up. Chris, what do you think?
10: Ricotta cheesecake is not going to be as wet as a regular cheesecake. It'll be rougher textured. But it's not cake-like. So what was the texture like exactly?
7: It was like if you put a fork in it, hunks of it would come off and they would adhere to themselves. You know, it wasn't creamy. They're like pieces.
10: Yeah. I don't know this. I've never had it. I would ask, does it have any flour in it? Because maybe that is part of it. If it's a little cakey, that is, it has a little crumbly, maybe it does have some flour in it. Is that possible? I don't know.
7: Possible.
10: You know, Sarah's right. It could be right. The ricotta is the cheese of choice here, but maybe they also add, I know sometimes they add semolina flour to ricotta cheesecake.
7: Oh.
10: I've seen that happen. So maybe there's some semolina in here or something. That could be it.
5: I would start with making a ricotta cheesecake and see how that feels, and then maybe look for variations on it.
10: I would bet there's semolina. There's something else in there that would make it a little drier, probably.
7: Yes, dry. In fact, I made yesterday a recipe that referred to itself as dry, and it's not dry at all. It used farmer's cheese and sour cream and cream cheese, and it's just kind of like grainy and creamy and wet.
10: Was there a base of some kind, and was there a topping, or was this all just one layer?
7: So it was one layer, and it came on a sheet pan, and I think sometimes there was maybe a kind of bland cookie sort of crust that didn't draw much attention to itself. And, you know, you'd get a square of it.
10: Was there a topping layer?
7: Yeah, I feel like sometimes there was pineapple involved in it.
10: It didn't have a name, the recipe, or was it from a particular place or anything?
7: The place in Golders Green was, you know, a kosher Jewish bakery.
10: This is really an interesting recipe, so thank you.
7: Cool. And can I just ask, if I start with something and then the notion of adding flour would potentially be the thing that would move me in that direction?
10: I would think so. As I said, I've seen cheesecakes where you add some semolina to it. So that would be my guess. But it would not be the first time I've been wrong. So, as Sarah can attest.
5: I would also say just Google ricotta cheesecake and you might find a recipe that has flour in it. It's very possible.
7: Okay.
10: Hey, thanks. We'll we'll try to figure this out.
7: Awesome.
5: Yeah.
10: All right.
7: Thank you so much, you guys.
10: Thanks for calling.
7: Take care.
5: Okay.
7: Bye-bye.
10: This is Milk Street Radio. Coming up, Patty Unich eats her way across both sides of the border. Christopher Kimball here. I know it's just beginning to feel like fall, but here at Milk Street Radio, we're already getting excited for Thanksgiving. And this year, I'm taking your calls with Aaron French from The Lost Kitchen. 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
10: This is Milk Street Radio. I'm your host, Christopher Kimball. Next up, it's my interview with Patty Yenich. Now, over the last 10 years, Patty traveled along the U.S.-Mexico border, a place where the food is more varied than any single Mexican state. She joins me now to discuss her latest cookbook, Foods of La Frontera. Patty, welcome back to Milk Street.
17: Hey, Chris. So lovely to be here with you.
10: So different places have very different approaches to food and cooking. Even towns 20 miles away might have dishes that the other town doesn't really know about. Mm-hmm. So when someone says Mexican cooking, is that really a thing? Or is it just a group of different recipes from different subcultures around that are actually pretty different than each other?
17: I think that is a great question. And I think there is something to be called Mexican cooking. And I see Mexican cooking and cuisine as a mother cuisine that encompasses tiny micro-regional cuisines. You know, you have the different regions of Oaxaca, you have the different regions of Michoacán, then you have Mexico City, which is a monster. And then you have pre-Hispanic food, ultra-modern food, like all of that goes inside of Mexican cuisine. But what I think is fascinating today is the Mexican food that is evolving outside of Mexico's borders. And that includes the foods of the U.S.-Mexico borderlands. Even Tex-Mex cuisine has micro-regional cuisines that are very different and distinct one from the other. So I do think there is something global now that is Mexican cuisine.
10: Okay, but my sense is it's hyper local in terms of ingredients. Like if I was in Oaxaca recently, the villages up in the mountains, that cuisine is based on things within, you know, 500 yards of where you live probably, or a mile. Mm-hmm. And so when you take that and put that into LA or put that on the border, what is it that still remains that was part of that culture?
17: I think that nothing gets lost. I think everything is gained, because when you go to that micro regional, like that tiny little town where they're cooking that mole or that dish in a precise way, because they have those very unique ingredients, you know, the chile costeño from the mountainous region of this part of Oaxaca, and you cannot find that chile in Los Angeles. It doesn't matter when the family members or a cook from that region moves to Los Angeles and they can't find that chile, but they can find another chile, then it's just the evolution of that recipe in a different location. You have the evolution of a cuisine that now has become richer because now there's more versions of it. There's more variations. It's like the Bach variations, because there are many variations. It doesn't mean that the one original one got lost in the others.
10: Good. I gotta remember that analogy, the Bach variations. That was good. I like that.
17: You know, I wanted to be a flutist when I was in high school.
10: Good thing you didn't do that.
17: Definitely much better cooking than playing the flute.
10: So let's talk about tortillas for a second. Mm-hmm. You know, years ago, when I went to Oaxaca the first time, I spent half a day with a woman who runs a cooking school. It's very authentic and traditional. She used a molcajete to grind the corn for her tortillas, and she made them right there. But what's interesting was they were almost like flour tortillas. They were white. They had a really soft texture. You know, nothing like what I get in the supermarket here. The corn tortillas are deep yellow and have sort of that gnarly, coarse texture. So is that just because she's using a particular type of corn that's local to Oaxaca, or is something else going on?
17: Yeah, I think it's the kind of corn that she uses. And I think she uses, like for the tortillas you're talking about, the white corn.
10: Right.
17: And sometimes it's the hominy, which is the giant corn that we use for, you know, for pozole, for example. But there's also a delicious small white corn that is like a heritage breed in Oaxaca, which is, and it's tender and slightly sweet. It must have been what she used. And there's like a return to that. I think there's been a huge rise in hunger from Mexicans to go back to the heritage varieties of corn and tomatoes. Like for a while there, the Mexican markets had been flooded by the sweet yellow corn coming from the US. And now there's this push to say, hey, okay, we appreciate the yellow corn, but we want to bring back the blue, the pink, the purple, the white, and they all have different flavors.
10: So in your latest book, Foods of La Frontera, you write, freed from the many rules I had internalized from learning Mexican culinary traditions, I no longer feel nervous about being authentic or getting things right. So going into this project, did you have a sort of set of preconditioned ideas about Mexican cooking that are now been changed?
17: Definitely, Chris. I feel so much more bold. I'm much more of a risk taker. I care less what people think in terms of, oh, this is the authentic way. Because after doing this for so many years, going back and forth to different regions of Mexico and going deep to La Frontera, which is the US-Mexico borderlands, I realized that Mexican cuisine is an ever-changing, ever-evolving, beautiful cuisine, in that you have to walk two paths, where one is, you know, you inherit these techniques, these recipes, these traditions, and you continue passing on the classic dishes, the dishes that scream the DNA of your community. But then you have to walk this other path where you are free and you use the lessons learned and the techniques, but then you play with things. And I'll give you an example. Growing up in Central Mexico, the salsa verde, which is something we absolutely love, it's the salsa that has a base of tomatillos and typically jalapeño serrano, garlic, onion, cilantro. You can make that sauce typically in Mexico three ways. One is the salsa verde cruda, where the ingredients are raw. So the salsa is fresh and bright and raw. The second one is a cooked salsa, where you would boil the ingredients. And the third method is a roasted or charred salsa verde, la salsa verde asada, where you throw all of the ingredients onto the grill or under the broiler, and that gives a rustic, smoky feel to the sauce. So in Mexico, you would say, do you want your salsa verde cruda, cocida, or asada? Well, I was in the Rio Grande Valley traveling towards Marfa. In Marfa, I met this incredible chef, Mark Scott, and he had a salsa verde, which combined the three cooking methods. It had raw, boiled, and charred tomatillos and chiles and garlic, and it blew my mind. It was so delicious. And that in Central Mexico would be heresy when I was growing up. And it was so freeing to think, why not mix the techniques? Why not mix the ingredients? So I think the borderlands just freed me of, you know, not having my mom overlooking my shoulders saying, Patty, this is not how we do things. And that is something that is very La Frontera, you know, the openness to play, because the cultures are rubbing shoulders 24/7.
10: So does the word Frontera say something to you different than the borderland or the border? Are they different meanings?
17: 100%, Chris. For me, La Frontera is a term that's full of possibilities. It's a frontier. You know, it's like you're looking forward to something that you can play with, something that can create, something that's resilient, resourceful. And the border sounds like a limit, like prohibiting. So for me, Frontera is just more full, more bold.
10: Now, you mentioned in your book, creamy red salsa, and this did blow my mind. You said you can obviously use avocado, you can use heavy cream, you can use Mexican crema, or even big chunks of cream cheese. Now, I know cream cheese is used in flan and some other places, but they actually use cream cheese in a salsa?
17: Well, yes, in northern Mexico. And this was so eye-opening to me, Chris, because having Patty's Mexican Table for what will be 15 seasons by now made me realize that it's the Mexicans that need to learn more about my home country. You know, Mexicans from Central Mexico know very little about Northern Mexico. I used to think that flour tortillas, for example, were an American thing of the U.S. or that nachos were American. And I only knew the nachos that you buy in movie theaters until I went to Piedras Negras, Coahuila, and tasted the original nachos. And it is a very authentic dish of the region. So that is when you realize cooking should be a noble place and space to explore who we are, what we've inherited, but also the possibilities of what can be in the future. And the fact that in Chihuahua, they use cream cheese for a salsa roja, it doesn't mean that the classic things have to disappear. And by the way, that creamy salsa roja with cream cheese, just like the Napolitano flan that you're talking about that uses cream cheese, is one of the most traditional flans in Mexico. And by the way, flan wasn't even Mexican. We inherited from the Spanish.
10: You have a recipe for cowboy candy, which I never heard of. What is cowboy candy?
17: A cowboy candy is something that was very humbling to me because I grew up eating pickled jalapenos and can't live without them. But then when I went to Texas, I tasted cowboy candy. It's jalapenos or serranos that are macerated in simple syrup. And the simple syrup is spiced with one or another dried herb. And they're addicting. And they're very Texas. They're not Mexico. And I was like on the floor with how delicious it was. And now I make my cowboy candy and I eat it on pizza. I eat it next to scrambled eggs. I put it in a sandwich and am absolutely obsessed with it. I don't know if you've tried it. Have you tried it?
10: I've not tried it, but I definitely want to try it. I mean, I love the fact you came into it somewhat dubious and then left loving it.
17: Yeah.
10: Green spaghetti.
17: Oh, yum. In Mexico, it's called spaghetti verde. And talking about, you know, intermarriage and cross cultures and what is Mexican cuisine, it is like a bechamel sauce that's enriched with poblano chiles and jalapenos and onion and garlic, sometimes tomatillo. Then you add cheese on top. And it's a pasta like no other. It's absolutely delicious. It was very popular when I was growing up in Mexico City and central Mexico. But spaghetti verde wasn't Mexican food when somebody created it in the 50s or 60s in Mexico. And now it's like a staple north of the border in Texas, barbecue spreads. And so I think it's really fun. Like, would purists say, what is this? Like, this is not Mexican food anymore. But when, you know, new dishes are created, people are skeptical, then they become classics. And this is the food of La Frontera, where really taste trumps tradition.
10: So what is it over time that ends up being your heritage? Is your heritage whatever you grew up with in your household and in your neighborhood? Is that it? And it doesn't matter whether that was authentic or inauthentic. It just is where you came from. Is that what it is?
17: I love your existential question.
10: Well, I'm an existential person.
17: And I wonder about that myself. And I've been thinking lately, you know, how difficult it is for us humans to accept our own journey and our own evolution. To give you an example, when I first moved to the U.S., if people would ask me if I was Mexican-American, I would be so insulted. And I would say, how dare you? I'm a Mexican living in the U.S. And then I had three sons here. I built this beautiful career for myself, sharing the Mexico that I love and that I'm getting to know as the years go by. And now, if you tell me you're a Mexican-American, I proudly say I am, because I've grown deep roots to the U.S., and that hasn't weakened my roots to Mexico. If anything, it has strengthened my roots to Mexico more, because I've been able to grow roots in the U.S. by sharing the Mexico that I love and that I explore and that I share. So when you're saying, like, what is your heritage? I think your heritage is, of course, the things that you grow up with, the things that you pass on. But then there are also the things that you will leave as a legacy that won't necessarily be, you know, locked in a little box of what you were born with. But what you were able to do with what you were born with and the choices that you made along the way.
10: Patty, it's been a pleasure. You're a philosopher and a great cook and a great TV host. Thank you so much.
17: I thank you, Chris. Always a joy.
10: That was Patty Yinich. Her book is called Foods of La Frontera. You know, what I love most about Patty Yinich is that she's thrown aside the strict rules of culinary authenticity and embraces the thrill of culinary change. Much like trying to parse Homer's Odyssey, you realize that stories and recipes evolve over time. Until the 19th century, Troy was thought to be a myth, but in 1871, Troy was discovered in Turkey. And there is archaeological evidence that around 1200 BC, Troy was indeed sacked by Greeks. Now, this doesn't mean that Odysseus or Athena actually existed, but it does mean that standing tall on the firmament of authenticity, whether in the kitchen or in history class, is a fool's errand. What we consider to be a true bill of goods is most often the result of complex historical process, which is still evolving. As one home cook in Oaxaca recently told me, I make my guacamole in a blender. Times change and so do recipes, so let's just go with the flow. 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Coming up, Mo Rocca plans a funeral brunch for an American icon.
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10: I'm Christopher Kimball. 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Right now, I'm joined by a very special guest, Mo Rocca. He's going to pay a culinary homage to an American legend. Mo, welcome to Milk Street.
19: It's good to be with you, Chris. So I am very much into obituaries. In fact, I have my own podcast, Mobituaries, where I give people who didn't get the proper send-off the first time around a better send-off, a reappreciation, if you will. Some of them are famous, like Sammy Davis Jr. Some of them are not so well-known and should be, like Elizabeth Jennings. So I have come up with this idea to create menus for funeral brunches for people that I believe deserve lavish funeral brunches. And so I wanted to lay out this concept with you for Lawrence Welk. You remember Lawrence Welk, right?
10: Yes, yes.
19: A great American accordionist, a band leader, and the host of the hugely popular Lawrence Welk Show. It ran from 1951 to 1982. I mean, anyone who was alive during those years and had a grandparent knew the show.
10: And he had ratings like 20 or 30 million people would tune in. It was some huge number, right?
19: A huge number. I mean, it was gigantic. But his beginnings were so inspiring and so humble. He was born in Strasburg, North Dakota. He was the sixth of eight children of German immigrants from the Ukraine. And they were so poor that the first winter, they all slept in an upturned wagon covered in sod, basically a dirt house. And he didn't even speak English until he was 21. So I just wanted to lay that all out for you, how humble his origins were and so, you know, how inspiring his success was and how much he deserves a lavish funeral brunch.
10: Okay.
19: And so he became, as you remember well, the creator and king of champagne music, okay? And it was called champagne music because one of his dancers referred to his band's sound as, quote, light and bubbly as champagne. So, of course, his funeral brunch, we're going to have champagne.
10: Okay.
19: Now, his funeral was actually in Culver City, but I want to fold North Dakota into this. So I'm getting all of the champagne from Happy Harry's out of Fargo. It's 100% employee owned, and it consistently makes the list of the top 10 liquor stores in the northern Midwest. So an array of champagnes. We're also going to have wedding schnapps, because that is something that was traditionally made by Germans who came through Russia and Ukraine. It combines high-proof grain alcohol and burnt caramel syrup, and often flavorings like anise or cherry. That's wedding schnapps. We're going to do funeral schnapps, which means we'll use a higher-proof grain alcohol. So I think that's kind of a nice twist on that. But I also want to serve something called choke cherry wine. It's tart, it's astringent, and it's made from the wild choke cherries of North Dakota. Now, I haven't ever had choke cherries, but I love the sound of them.
10: I've heard of choke cherries, but I'll let you take the first glass of choke cherry wine. Okay.
19: It's also known as grandma's

0: Could be that,
1: yeah,
0: right.
1: Like,
0: would that be a funeral sandwich or a brunch sandwich?
1: I think that's a funeral
0: funerals
1: sandwich.
0: Funerals are the pieces of bread. Shall we talk about food? Because we've just been talking about alcohol. We should eat something.
1: Let's take an upward turn with the food.
0: I want to start with a dandelion salad because I was thinking about that dirt house. And things can grow in sod. Dandelions are one of those. So they make a great bitter salad green. And I think that would be a lovely way to start the actual meal. Okay?
1: Good start.
0: Now, if you remember, Lawrence Welk's father, when Lawrence Welk was a teenager, sold a cow to buy him his first accordion. So in honor of that, we're going to be serving beef. Beef Rouladen is an iconic German comfort meal made from beefsteak rolled up with mustard, bacon, onions, and pickles. I think it would be fantastic.
1: I think so far you're doing well in the food department.
0: Okay. Let's move on to Fleischkuchen, which is a meat-filled pastry or turnover.
1: Okay.
0: And then next we're moving on to squeeze burgers. Now, a lot of people don't know that in the 1930s, Lawrence Welk actually ventured into restaurants. He opened a diner, the Lawrence Welk Diner in Mason City, Iowa. And he created something called, and patented it actually, a squeeze burger on something called a rhythm roll with piccolo pickles and fiddlestick fries packaged in an accordion pleated box sporting pictures of band members. It was a total flop, but we think it would be nice to bring it back for this funeral brunch.
1: It's got a great name, though.
0: I think it is, and the picture's cool.
1: I mean, it's right up there with a smash burger in terms of the sound.
0: It is, and you know, now you're making me think. I'm wondering if smash burger ripped off squeeze burger. Maybe squeeze burger was just too ahead of its time.
1: Yeah.
0: Now, because of the North Dakota connection, we have to have a tater tot hot dish.
1: Well, that's okay.
0: What do you think we should do to it? Tater tot hot dish.
1: Well, I didn't know there was multiple choices. I thought a tater tot hot dish was a tater tot hot dish. Like, you're going to, like, give me choices now or what?
0: Well, you need to contribute something to this. I can't do all the work. If you think that people are going to be disappointed by the tater tot hot dish, help me zhuzh it up.
1: You know what? Look, Lawrence Welk was somebody who just stuck by the old overturned wagon, right? He was true American. Tater tot hot dish is as American as you get, right?
0: I think that's right. Okay, and now, and a one and a two, let's get to the baked goods. Kuchen, a traditional sweet bread or pastry. Strudel.
1: Yes.
0: And then Pfeffernisse, which is a sweet bread flavored with watermelon syrup and spices. All right, so that's it, I think, for the food. We want to have a bubble machine.
1: Of course.
0: Magic Snow in Culver City offers a professional bubble machine for $275 a day, but you must insist on the Zerhunt automatic bubble machine. It's the number one rated. It pumps out 18,000 bubbles per minute, and it runs on 4C batteries or can be plugged into a standard wall outlet via USB. And Zerhunt, I think, makes sense because we're talking about Lawrence Welk, and Zerhunt, of course, is a Chinese company.
1: How much time did you spend doing your homework for this? I mean, you got down to exactly which bubble machine to rent.
0: A guy has died, Chris. I mean, what are we going to do? Just wing it?
1: We have to honor his memory. Absolutely.
0: Okay. The venue should have chandeliers.
1: Of course.
0: Because if you remember from the show, there were always chandeliers. And we want powder blue, peach, and cream tones everywhere because that will really evoke the show. Now, I want to be really clear, Chris. This is going to be a wholesome funeral brunch, okay? There is a dress code. Because as you remember, Champagne Lady Alice Lawn lost her job when she showed too much leg back in the early 1960s. So we're asking ladies to please wear skirts below the knee. To be fair about this, if men show up wearing lederhosen, they should wear them below the knee. Like the St. Pauli girls, like that look? We're not doing that, okay?
1: But can I just say something? The Austrian dirndls are actually very conservative. They're classy. The Germans are taking a little bit more liberty and a little less clothing in their version.
0: Well, no, that's a really great point. And thank you so much for raising that. I think what we'll do then in the invitation, in a parenthetical after the no dirndls note, we'll say Salzburg dirndls exempt
1: only.
0: From this.
1: Yes.
0: Yeah, Salzburg dirndls only, right? We don't want any of the bodacious Bavarian ones.
1: Bodacious
0: Absolutely.
1: Bavarian.
0: Okay. So then I think what we'll need, of course, we're going to need music. And, you know, Lawrence Welk's orchestra and repertoire was, in fact, kind of funeral appropriate. He had about 25 pieces. He favored delicate woodwinds over loud saxophones, muted brass, muted violins, an accordion, and an organ. So it's actually really kind of perfect for a funeral brunch. We would, of course, include the legendary Lennon sisters, Kathy, Janet, and Mimi. They fly in from Branson, Missouri for this.

0: and they would end our funeral brunch with what else?
1: I have no idea.
0: Adios, au revoir, auf Wiedersehen.
1: Oh, of course. Yes.
0: Good night, sleep tight, and pleasant dreams to you. Here's a wish and a prayer that every dream comes true. And now, till we meet again, adios, au revoir, auf Wiedersehen, good night. And Chris, I'm saving you a seat in my time machine to take you back to Lawrence Welk's 1992 funeral brunch. I hope you'll be joining me.
1: Mo, I'll be there. Take care.

0: Good night. That was Mo Rocca, correspondent for CBS Sunday Morning. 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You can also find us on Facebook at Christopher Kimball's Milk Street, on Instagram at 177 Milk Street. 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
8: It's the Splendid Table from APM American Public Media. I'm Francis Lamb. Carla Hall is one of the most charming, fun, smart, adaptable people in food. I once saw her trip on stage and immediately do a roll and pop back up on her feet like a gymnast. So when she tells you there's something you actually must do the right way in the kitchen, you should listen.
9: I love baking. I love how exacting it is. I love how you can throw something together, but you can also do something that is sort of exacting and, you know, measure. And let me just say, get a scale. Can we tell people to get a darn scale, please? I wish my book came with a scale.
8: That's Carla Hall with her new book, Carla Bakes. And we have Martin Storage, winner of the Great American Baking Show, on for an episode that will make you want to fire up your oven. It's coming up on The Splendid Table.
10: Live from NPR News in Washington, I'm Janine Herbst. President Trump is wrapping up a 2-day visit to Ireland, where he met with the president and the prime minister, but not all people were happy.
11: Donald Trump, off our streets! Donald Trump, off our streets!
10: Protesters gathered outside his golf course over Trump's comments about a reunited Ireland, among other issues. Meanwhile, Trump says Ukraine needs to stop striking diesel fuel facilities in Russia. As NPR's Franco Ordonez reports, Trump charges that the strikes are causing a global shortage.
12: President Trump said his team spoke to the Ukrainian president, Volodymyr Zelensky, about the concerns.
13: This is Zelensky has to do one thing. He has to stop knocking out diesel fuel in Russia. Let him go after targets, but not diesel fuel, because he's causing a shortage of diesel fuel. This isn't done by the Middle East. This is done by what's happening with Russia and Ukraine.
12: The president was speaking to reporters after watching golfer Shane Lowry tee off at the Irish Open. Trump made clear that he wasn't telling Zelensky not to strike. He just said there are, quote, plenty of other targets, but not to attack diesel facilities. Franco Ordonez, NPR News, Doonbeg, Ireland.
10: Leaders of AI companies say they endorse slowing down the development of the technology. Anthropic CEO Dario Amodei says AI companies are moving dangerously fast. Last week, the company published a report saying it intervened in research being conducted using its products, fearing that the users may have been trying to develop bioweapons. Thomas DeKayser is a professor at the University of Southampton.
14: I think technically it's obviously able to do things that were not possible before, but the promise is that it will radically change everything. So I think we need to be careful about overstating what it can already do and what it will be able to do in the future.
10: President Trump is dismissing AI leaders' calls to slow down, saying the U.S. has to win over China in that industry. Anthropic is a financial supporter of NPR. Xi Jinping visited India for the first time since fighting broke out between the two countries in 2020. NPR's Omkar Kandekar has more.
15: China's president was in New Delhi for the BRICS summit, a group of nearly a dozen countries aimed at countering the West. In a statement, both India and China pledged to resolve their decades-old border dispute. China claims large parts along the Himalayas that India administers. Critics say that since 2020, China's army has cut off India's access to several pastures and patrolling points along the border. Modi did not comment on the allegations of Chinese encroachment, but in recent months, his government has worked to restore trade and travel with China. Omkar Khandekar, NPR News, New Delhi.
10: You're listening to NPR News from Washington. An Iranian commercial vessel has been hit in the Strait of Hormuz, killing one person and wounding four others. That's according to Iranian state media. And that comes a day before Iran plans to meet with countries in the region in Oman over the strait. The U.S. men's singles final takes place this hour at Arthur Ashe Stadium in New York. NPR's Kristen Wright reports an American hasn't won a men's Grand Slam title in more than two decades.
16: American Ben Shelton is taking on the top-seeded player in the men's tournament, German Alexander Zverev. If Shelton wins, he'll end a 23-year drought for the USA. The last time an American man won any Grand Slam singles title was in 2003, when Andy Roddick won the US Open. Shelton, who's 23, was just a baby then. If he captures the tournament's men's title today, he would also become the first Black American man to win the US Open since Arthur Ashe in 1968. For whom the stadium is named. In the women's tournament, Russian-born Kazakhstani Elena Rybakina defeated two-time defending champion Aryna Sabalenka of Belarus yesterday for her first U.S. Open title, putting an end to Sabalenka's 19-match winning streak at the U.S. Open. Kristen Wright, NPR News.
10: In Wisconsin, Republican gubernatorial nominee Congressman Tom Tiffany says he was slightly injured when his plane was forced to make an emergency water landing late yesterday. He says he and the pilot had to swim to safety. The FAA is investigating. I'm Janine Herbst, NPR News in Washington.
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8: 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I'm Francis Lamb, and this is The Splendid Table from APM American Public Media. You know, when I think of Midwestern bacon, I think of pies for fruit in season. I think of wheaty breads. I think of resourcefulness and gratitude. Meanwhile, in the South, I think of feather-light biscuits made with soft wheat, hearty cornbread, and showy cakes. Well, today's episode kind of took all of that and shook it all up for me. It's a show about Southern and Midwestern baking, but in ways I'd never thought about before. Later on, we're going to talk with Martin Sorge, author of Great Bakes, Modern Classic Bakes from the Midwest. We're going to start with the inimitable Carla Hall, Carla's an absolute favorite on our show. Always so fun and easy to talk to. And it's been just such a joy over the years watching her career evolve from being a caterer and Top Chef contestant to just an all-around culinary personality superstar, writing cookbooks, hosting talk shows, judging competitions, and her own food history show, which let her passion for traditional food shine. Well, her latest project is a book about baking. While at first I figured it would be all about Southern classics, it's about so much more than that. Hey, Carla, it's great to see you.
9: Francis, it is always so great to see you. Seriously.
8: I am so happy for this. So we are here to talk about your new book, Carla Bakes. I am super excited about it. I was like salivating every page. But before we get to that, I want to talk to you because we haven't talked in a bit. And yep. You're always a very busy lady. I'm sure you've had like 3 new TV series you've done since the last time I talked. But specifically, there was a thing you were working on last time that you've now really done. I want to hear about your one-woman show.
9: Yes. You know what's so funny about that? Thank you for asking about it. I've been manifesting this or thinking about it for 7 years, and it finally happened. So it was at the Olney Theater Center in Olney, Maryland, and we were slated for 4 weeks. It was extended for another 2 weeks, so 6 weeks. I did 52 shows, and... my co-writers. Okay. Honestly, first of all, so let me just give a shout out to my co-writers who are Les Thomas and Lori Kay and my director, Lillian Brown. And it was one of the hardest things I have ever done. And when I tell you, it's one thing to dream about something.
8: Yeah.
9: And then it's another thing to actually execute it. But at one point, it was about a week before we were supposed to open. I was in the bathroom saying, what have I done? I can't do it. I absolutely can't do it. And I was crying because I was like, well, maybe we can give the money back that people have gotten tickets. And I went back out. The first run of the rehearsal didn't go well. And Lillian, the director, said, all right, let's do it again. And I was so mad. I was so mad. But it was like she looked into my soul and knew that I just needed to push through this feeling. Mm. And it was probably the most emotionally connected rehearsal that I had. And that was exactly what I needed. So I tell people I went through a breakdown and a breakthrough on the same day. Mm. And then other actors were telling me, "Oh yeah, that's right, that's right, that tracks." I'm like, "What?"
8: That's how we do this.
9: It was pretty awesome.
8: Everyone freaks out before the actual show happens.
9: Yeah.
8: But tell us about the show. Like, are you singing? Are you dancing? Are you cooking? Are you telling jokes?
9: So I am cooking. I have a fictitious TV show called The Perfect Bite. It is about my life, and I am in the show, and we go through. Flashbacks. So when I was my happy place, which is when I was 12 at theater camp, we go to when I was in college, when I majored in accounting, and then I worked at Price Waterhouse. All of these are flashbacks to sort of tell my story when I had a really bad breakup with a boyfriend, when I was online meeting my husband.
8: It's autobiographical.
9: And there is a lot of interaction with the audience. Like one of the things that may scare people because you're not sure what somebody's going to do when it's live, but I love live. I love kind of not knowing. And I also love talking to people and I love playing off of people. So there are 5 instances where I'm able to play off of the audience where I bring them on as characters in my story. Mm. And then I go out in the audience as Auntie Carla, you know, telling people exactly what I think and asking them questions, and I don't know what they're going to say. I tell you, there was one instance where I talk about how people are always wearing black, and you know, I'm like, Auntie Carla has 3 words for you: color, color, and color. And I go to this one lady, and she's like, "Well, I went to a funeral before I came here." Oh, you said yes, you're covering your black. So this lady goes, "I went to a funeral." I'm like, "Okay." And then the audience is like, oh my gosh, that is so awkward. And I was like, look, nobody here is going to live forever. So we're all going to be going to a funeral. Somebody's going to be coming to our funeral. So I'm good. And then I talk to her and then I walk away. I'm like, okay, now let's see how else I can stick my foot in my mouth. Okay. But I'm literally that raw, that present. And it's really fun. And one man said to me, you are so confident. You cannot get embarrassed. And it's not that. It's just that I want to take the audience on a journey, and it doesn't mm-hmm. serve them by being embarrassed. Do you know what I mean?
18: Mm-hmm, mm-hmm.
9: Yeah.
18: You were also, famously a master of the deflection. I remember a few years ago when you were hosting the James Beard Awards and you took a tumble, and in my mind now, it's like a quadruple somersault. You know, you like danced and pirouetted and land back on your feet. But it was an iconic Carla Hall moment.
9: Yeah.
18: And so, okay, so thank you for telling me about the show. I know we're here to talk about the book. And actually, I do think it's connected in the sense that I kind of felt like this book has been one I've always kind of knew you would write one day. Even you've written many books, and this is your first baking book. But, you know, it's interesting. Most restaurant chefs are not bakers.
9: Mm-hmm.
18: But I feel like for you, your culinary story, like baking has always been interwoven with mm-hmm. With your savory cooking. I don't think you think of even those as being so separate. It's not like, oh, the savory cooking and the pastry cooking. I think for you, it's always been you're making food, and part of it is tradition and traditions you came up in, and part of it is sort of weaving your tradition and telling your story. And so I've always just knew that one day you would do a baking book. But tell me about that.
9: So baking for me is like casual Friday. I love to bake. It's also like crafting with food. Mm. You know, when I think about the first dessert that I always wanted to take to my customers when I had the lunch bunch was my granny's 5-flavor pound cake. And that was the cake that my grandmother made for us, you know, for all the special meals at our home. All of when we were in college, she would send it to her grandkids. So it was really, and to your point, it is not separate. There's not a sweet side and a savory side. It's what is the story that I want to tell about sort of growing up or where I've been, people I've met. You know, it sort of all comes together. And I wanted to do a baking book before Soul Food. I was ready. I was like, oh, I'm going to do a baking book. And the publisher was like, no, you're not. I mean, that's when Soul Food came out. And I love Soul Food. I really did. I love the process of Soul Food. So, and interestingly enough, I think since then, I've done more baking shows. And so it makes sense for me to do it now. So when I pitched it again, and I initially wanted to do a baking book from the perspective of a judge on baking shows. Right?
18: Oh, interesting.
9: You know, what I'm tasting for, what gets me excited. You know, I do not call myself a baker. I like to bake. So
18: Sure. Even
9: in this book, I'm like, I'm trying some things that I've never tried before, but we're going to try them together. And I will have tested it, and I'm giving it to you to share, to try it yourself. And I'm also very much okay with not knowing everything about everything, you know? But I love baking. I love how exacting it is. I love how you can throw something together, but you can also do something that is sort of exacting and, you know, measure. And let me just say, get a scale. Can we tell people to get a darn scale, please? I wish my book came with a scale.
18: You can play, but get a scale. Like weigh your ingredients. Yeah, yeah, yeah.
9: Weigh your ingredients. Yes.
18: Yeah. Well, let me say this. I'm kind of glad that you waited to write your baking book, because when I read this book, I feel very much a sense of, pardon me for using this word because it feels like it's putting me in a sort of different place or whatever, but I feel like there's a maturity in this book and the recipes in this book and the approach to the recipes that maybe a younger you wouldn't have brought to it, because I see your interest in heritage and history that we've seen you evolve with over the years. And I see like an interest in using whole grains, different kinds of grains, both for deliciousness, but also like nutrition. Like you write a bit about, you know, you're at a different age now and, you know, you are sort of more conscious about what you're putting in your body and you want to share that again, in a delicious way. So I love all those elements of the book. So let's get to some of the recipes. And one that I do think kind of speaks to all this is your spiced sorghum drop biscuits.
9: Yes.
18: Everyone knows you make a great biscuit, but here you are playing with it, with the spices and with the sorghum flour. Tell us about this recipe and how you came to it.
9: So every book that I've done, there are biscuits, right? Every book that I've done, there's a pound cake. And the same way that you described, like in using different grains, there was a time where I was so into sorghum, especially when I did soul food and seeing the connection to sorghum and West Africa, that I wanted to be a part of the sorghum board. I was like, where are the sorghum board people? Do they need to call me? Because You know, right? there's the pearl sorghum, there's the flour, there's the grain, you know, and this nuttiness, and it's just delicious. And I feel like there's so many people who are gluten-free or gluten intolerant that I have a little bit of an intolerance, so I want to give them something as well. So it comes from several places. It comes from a historical place where wanting to use these different grains from West Africa. It comes from a place of, you know, my body now, as I get older, it really likes less wheat flour. And then it comes from a place of flavor and what goes with it, and getting people out of this one grain. Because if you're using sorghum, that means you can also try another grain, you know, and I want you to get used to using other grains.
8: 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I'm Francis Lamb, and this is The Splendid Table from APM, American Public Media.
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8: 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I'm Francis Lamb, and this is The Splendid Table, the show for curious cooks and eaters. We're talking right now with superstar Carla Hall, and her latest book is Carla Bakes. Let's get back to it with her. So talk about sorghum flour itself. Can you describe it and describe what it does in this biscuit?
9: So in this recipe, the sorghum adds a sense of nuttiness. Now, it's a very finely milled sorghum that I used. I do mix it, you know, with all purpose, there is a nuttiness to it. And I think when I think about the biscuits that I grew up on, the buttermilk stood out. You know, like the buttermilk, the butter stood out, the flakiness. But as I get older, I'm wanting something that is of more interest to my palate. I'd look for more savory notes. And so this is also a very fast biscuit to throw together. It comes together very easily. And I was talking to Lisa Yokelson, Baking by Flavor, about these drop biscuits. For me, I wanted to, quote unquote, sell the use of sorghum as a flavor builder, you know, and Lisa is known for building flavors. And we were talking about this sorghum flour and the nuttiness. And so if it's nutty, what would you pair it with? And that hints now you want to add some spices and you want to go in a different direction than where I've taken you before with just a plain biscuit. And so that is how I was looking at this recipe. And I remember testing flours. The best way to test flours is in a pancake because there's, I mean, you know, you just throw it in there. It's a quick batter.
18: You make the pancake, yeah.
9: And then you can taste it. So I started tasting it as a pancake. And then I started adding spices.
18: I love that you say that because my kid loves pancakes. I was never really a big pancake maker at home, but now mm-hmm. I'm, you know, one day a week I am, you know, pancake chef. And I'm a short order cook. And, you know, it was every single week. I'm like, you know, how do we jazz this up? So really it came from a flavor place. And I started mm-hmm. playing around. And again, I'm not a great baker by any stretch of imagination, but pancakes are so forgiving. So I would take
9: they
18: the pancake
9: are.
18: Recipe we would use and I would do it with all whole wheat flour instead of AP. And okay, that came out a little bit sort of tougher than we want. And so I mixed it. It was like 3/4 to 1/4, half and half. You know, we found a ratio that we liked. And then I started playing with almond flour and just literally subbing out half a cup of almond flour and just seeing the different result. It's been fun. It's been interesting. Turns out our favorite is half almond flour and half whole wheat flour. Who knew? But it's really great.
9: Let me ask you this. Do you ever use the whole wheat white flour?
18: You know, I've seen it. I'm like, I don't know what this is. Like whole wheat white flour? Is that God's plan?
9: A whole wheat pastry. Like, I think it's a whole wheat pastry flour, which is a finer grind. They call it golden wheat, whole wheat white, whole wheat pastry. And I think it's different names. I feel like they were trying to land on a name that worked with the people. Right? But I love that you're playing with pancakes. Someone years ago told me that. I mean, it was decades ago about playing with different flours with pancakes because it's not like a bread. You're not investing so much time in it, right? It's something that you already know, something that you're familiar with, something that is really, you know, relatively quick. But one of the things that I fell into in this book was about hydrating the flour. So now, do you eat your pancakes the day of that you make it like an hour later, or do you make the batter the day before?
18: It's like they need to get on the table now and then barely awake.
9: So if you're being the short order cook, you could make that batter the night before, put it in your fridge. It would have, the liquids would have rehydrated the flour and you will get a very different pancake.
18: It becomes more tender, right?
9: Yes.
18: So like literally the flour will absorb the water like into the cells.
9: Yes.
18: More. And I've seen people do that with like chocolate chip cookies, you know, like make your cookie batter the day before and it comes out very different the next day. And like some people are absolutely 100% like religious about that.
9: Yeah, I was.
18: Okay. So speaking of cookies.
9: Yes.
18: Your cookie chapter is like, it's got a lot of fun stuff. And there's like stuff I did not expect, including savory cookies.
9: Yes.
18: Parmesan shortbread sandwich cookies with tomato basil cream cheese.
9: Come on. What?
18: I mean, I can see people being like, what? But also, like, right away, I'm like, oh, it's Carla. So, like, the southernness is like, oh, that's kind of like a cheese straw, right?
9: Yeah.
18: Like, it's like a cheese. But so tell us about this recipe, how you came to it, and how it eats. Like, how is your savory Parmesan cookie?
9: So I had a cookie company, the Carla Hall cookies, you know, the little tiny bites. And one of them was this cheddar shortbread. So I wanted to do another cheese. But it is like the cookie straw. So it is very sandy, very tender. It's a very tender cookie. The cream cheese factor was, I'm like, if I had, as a caterer, if I had to do breads and spreads and think about what dip I would want with Parmesan cheese, and you think about, you know, mozzarella, tomato, basil. So why can't it be Parmesan, tomato, basil? When you do a lasagna, and you pair within that ricotta, the Parmesan cheese to make it a bit of a bite, and you throw in some black pepper. That's what I was thinking of. Generally, when I do savory things, I have a dish that I may be mimicking in terms of flavor profiles, what goes together. It's what I call my Top Chef moments. You know, you're like, okay, you gave me Fritos. What am I gonna put with it? What goes with corn? Okay, right? So that's what happens in my head.
18: Right on. So how does it eat? Does it eat very savory? Like, is it really a cookie?
9: It's savory. You get a little tang from the from the cream cheese, but the tomatoes make it a little bit, the tomatoes are a little bit sweeter, you know what I mean? But they're tangy, savory with the basil. It is a delicious cookie to go on a cheese tray. It's great for people who want a little something after dessert, but the people who would choose cheese over chocolate, you know, very snack, picnic, that type of cookie.
18: Okay, well, I'm going to jump to another recipe because, okay, so you're already, you're like flipping that one, and here's the one flipping the other direction. Focaccia. Uh-huh. Everyone loves a focaccia.
9: Yeah. Okay.
18: And yes. Everyone loves it. Salty and crispy and olive oily, and yours is chocolatey.
9: It is chocolatey, and it has that fruit in it.
18: Yeah.
9: Yes. So you're talking about the chocolate focaccia with the hibiscus and port wine soaked fruit. Right? So when I did the black cake, the blackish cake, and I wanted to do the blackish cake because I wanted to do a fruit cake that somebody would actually like. Okay. I mean, this is how I'm creating something. So I make the fruit for the blackish cake.
18: Yeah.
9: So if I already have this fruit and I'm asking you to make a big batch of it, now I'm like, where else am I going to use it? And I thought focaccia, because when I was thinking about if I make focaccia and sometimes I do roasted cherry tomatoes. And when I'm doing like this, I'm literally...
18: You're putting the dimples in the focaccia.
9: I'm putting the dimples into the focaccia, right, with the olive oil.
18: You're like channeling right now.
9: You totally get me. Yeah, so I'm doing that. And I'm wanting to use that fruit. But I'm thinking about, honestly, chocolate salami. So again, I'm going back to this cheese board. I'm like, okay, chocolate salami. But now I want to do chocolate focaccia. So again, I was inspired along the Italian tradition, but wanting to put a spin on it with things that now I know you already have in your kitchen because you're going to make that blackish cake.
18: Well, first of all, I like to say you're inspired by the Italian tradition because I can only imagine the Italians being like, Bob!
9: Correct.
18: How could you?
9: They 100% would. 100%. And I'm going to tell you know what's so funny about that? What I feel like sometimes the most freeing somebody can be is to not be from the particular tradition. I may not be able to be as freeing in the Southern tradition because it is so steeped in my food memories and my body and all of my Southern relationships. So I'm not free.
18: Yeah.
9: I mean, you know what I mean?
18: You can't bear to think of what Auntie would say, but what Nona says, whatever. I don't got a Nona.
9: Exactly. Right. But I respect the traditions. And from my travels in Italy and talking to these folks who have become my friends, I'm like, it's kind of like, thank you for sharing this with me. Now I really want to do this with it.
18: Yeah, sure. Well, I mean, just to go back to this, the actual chocolate focaccia recipe. I mean, it sounds, you know, like, holy cow, what are you talking about? And it looks almost like a slice of chocolate cake. But when you're reading the recipe, it is a focaccia recipe, and it comes from cocoa powder, which gives it, I'm sure, I've not tasted it, but I can just imagine, right, gives it like a depth, and like, yes, a cocoa flavor, but not like chocolatey, not like a chocolate cake, right? It has like a depth, a sort of like, maybe like a little bit of bitterness, that's probably pretty nice with the salt and the soaked fruit, and there's like a little bit of sugar to balance it, but I love in the head note, you're like, oh, I love this actually for sandwiches.
9: Yes. It is not a sweet bread. So the chocolate is bitter. And then the salt is definitely there because I do a sprinkle of salt, you know, afterwards. You're getting some of the sweetness from the red fruit, so the plums and the cherries. You're getting a little bit of that, but it wouldn't be any different than a raisin, right, to be putting in this. The chew of the focaccia is absolutely kind of classic, and it just pulls, and it does not eat like a cake.
18: Yeah. A focaccia chew. That's like
9: an iconic chew texture. Thank you. Yes.
18: Right on. I think we have time for one more. And this is not so much a recipe, I think, as it's more like a technique, or like it's a base recipe, but I've heard of cream cheese pie dough before. But I'd never really stopped to like really think about it until I saw yours. And what really drew me to it was like, is this like the easiest pie dough ever made? Like
9: 100%.
18: People get so, you know, like people who are great bakers are very particular about it. Like, oh, the mm-hmm. butter must be exactly this size. You know, you have to like massage it in like a Swedish masseuse. The water has to be like exactly, you know, 33 degrees and you pour it in drop by drop and, you know, like blah, blah, blah, blah, blah. And the cream cheese pie dough is put your cream cheese, put your flour in a mixer, walk away for 4 minutes or you know, whatever it was. Yeah. Tell us about
9: this. You have butter, cream cheese, flour, salt. That's it. When I was catering, it was my go-to workhorse of a pie dough because this is what I would use for my empanadas. This is what I would make ahead, freeze, or make the empanadas freeze, right? You know, what I would make my little Pop-Tarts. I was very conscious of doing recipes that were very simple that I really wanted people to feel like I have a handle on this. Mm. I am making something delicious. I mean, if you are a new baker... Also, if you are a seasoned baker, this can be your workhorse. If you're doing a lot of baking in the holidays, if you are, you know, having to do a lot of turnover, this is it. And I show you this pie dough, and then I also will put curry in it, which means if I'm putting curry in it, you can do anything. You can put any spices in it, right? I am asking you to trust me with this, and I'm telling you, I will swear by this pie dough recipe. And my pie doughs are also made in a mixer with the paddle. I've been doing it. I think people first saw me do this, a pie dough, like a traditional butter pie dough on Top Chef. I throw everything in the mixer. It comes together. I throw it through, boom. Yeah. One of the people that I spoke to, so my recipe tester, Bonnie Benwick, she also knows Dory Greenspan. One of the things that Dory, I love Dory. I love Dory Greenspan so much.
18: Actually, I just adore all the women you just mentioned. Yeah.
9: Right?
18: Oh, yeah. God, Bonnie's great. Yeah.
9: So instead of doing that ball or the disc, which sometimes people say, put it in a ball. I'm not doing the ball. Put in a disc. Okay, I'll do the disc. And then the disc is 1 inch thick. So Dory's like, go ahead and roll it out. Dory's like, while it's still soft, go ahead and roll it out. Just maybe a half inch or a little less, and then throw it into the refrigerator. Let it get hard and then finish rolling it. Because when you do your pie doughs, like some pie doughs, if it's not too warm, you probably cannot do that in the summer because your butter has gotten too soft. But if you work quickly, it's not going to really matter with that cream cheese pie dough. You roll it out like maybe just over a quarter of an inch, put it in the refrigerator or the freezer, hold it like that. So when you get ready to make, let's say, the Pop-Tarts, you're not working so hard from this thick disc down to where you need it to be to an eighth of an inch.
18: Give yourself like a tricep workout to kind of roll out. Yeah.
9: Right, right.
18: So this is like the most user-friendly dough ever.
9: User-friendly. And I want people to use it. I want them to make it their own. So that's sort of my philosophy around that pie dough.
18: I love it. Well, Carla, this has been so fun to talk with you. I'm so glad we have to catch up a bit in the beginning, but also now I have like a new pie dough recipe to put in my back pocket. So thank you so much.
9: And pancakes, because you're going to try.
18: And pancakes. Yeah, now an infinite world of pancakes to experiment
9: with. Yes. Thank you so much.
19: Carla Hall is the author of Carla Bakes, Sweet, Savory, and From the Heart. And she left us with a recipe for those savory Parmesan shortbread cookies. It's at splendidtable.org. And hey, check out the extended video of our interview at our YouTube page. Now, earlier in the show, I said that if you would have asked me about the hallmarks of Midwestern baking, I would have turned right away, frankly, to some cliches. Pies with great fruits in their short seasons, white breads from the land of wheat. But Martin Sorge's book, Great Bakes, Modern Classic Bakes from the Midwest, shook me out of the cliches, because he writes lovingly about those things, yes, but also about stunningly delicate cakes or intensely hearty German breads. And to hear him talk about these things is to want to taste everything he's written a recipe for. So, hey, Martin, thanks for stopping by.
20: Thank you so much for having me, Francis. It's an honor.
18: Oh, I'm excited to talk with you. I think there's so many cool ideas in your book, and I want to bake everything in it. So I want to get right into it.
20: Let's do it.
18: And actually, before you became this, you know, fabulous baker, you wrote in your book that When you were a kid, the first thing you ever baked was biscuits, and you did it by setting them on fire in the microwave.
20: I did. We always made Bisquick biscuits as a kid, and you just stir some things together and put them in the oven. And I thought, oh, I'll just mix flour and water together and put it in the microwave for 20 minutes in a plastic bowl. And that did not go well.
18: Oh my God, the stench.
20: But I didn't stop me from baking.
18: I love that. I love that. The stick-to-itiveness with you since you were young. Okay, but actually, I want to start with biscuits because you have become a better biscuit maker since then. And I loved in the introduction to your biscuit recipe, you write about how you're a fan of like tender, crumbly biscuits. And I love biscuits of all kinds, but I do think people tend to like fetishize flaky biscuits. Like people, it's so flaky. It's so flaky. It's so flaky. But the really tender ones that are just sort of like you bite into it and there's just a little bit of resistance and that sort of like comes apart is such a wonderful eating experience on its own. And then I was stunned by the way you incorporate butter into your dough, like the technique. I've never seen this before. So a flaky biscuit, right? You kind of make almost like a lamination where you want to smear the butter so it's between layers of flour. And a crumbly one, you don't do that. You like just cut it in or whatever. But you have this very cool way of, well, why don't you describe how you actually incorporate the butter in?
20: So I've seen this a few different places and it became part of my biscuit making routine where you melt the butter until it's just melted, not too hot. And then you pour it into ice cold buttermilk while stirring. And then the butter cools and creates these chunks in the buttermilk. It looks disgusting.
18: Yeah.
20: But then you just stir that into the flour and then you don't have to overwork it. And you have these discrete chunks of butter in the dough. And that, plus I use a little bit of cream cheese in the dough, creates these perfectly just like tender, melt-in-the-mouth biscuits that are crusty on the edge, but just like give as soon as you bite into them. And to me, like, that's the perfect biscuit. And you also don't have to grate frozen butter, which is something I hate doing.
18: You know, I think people are like, oh, you just use a grater. I'm like, yeah, I like my knuckles.
20: Yes.
18: Like, I don't, maybe you don't.
20: I think that's what I wrote in my book. I like my knuckles too much to grate frozen butter.
18: Yes. Okay, so people all over the country make biscuits. Obviously, your book is about Midwestern baking, but I think a lot of people have just a certain connection in their minds with Southern food and biscuits. Mm-hmm. But you are really proud of being a Midwestern baker. And what I loved about the book, too, is it doesn't all try to be, like, all country cute about it. Like, it's not these cliched ideas of the Midwest. And one of the ways you talk about the Midwesternness in your baking, for instance, is in the love you have of different flours, like grains that have a connection to the region beyond just your standard, you know, AP all-purpose flour.
20: Yeah, so I've taken my like love of the farmer's market or farm stands to my flour. And so I've built relationships with folks at Janie's Mill, which is an hour south of Chicago. And I just adore their rye flour and their buckwheat flour. And I love it so much that I went to their field to take a photo for the book. And I like to think of flour as another way to add flavor to your bakes, aside from just an extract or a fruit.
18: We'll be back with more Midwest Baking with Martin Sorge, author of Great Bakes, in just a minute. I'm Francis Lamb, and this is The Splendid Table from American Public Media.
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19: 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I'm Francis Lamb, and this is The Splendid Table, the show for curious cooks and eaters. We're talking with Martin Sorge, winner of the Great American Baking Show and author of Great Bakes, Modern Classic Bakes from the Midwest. Let's get back to it with him. So tell us about how these flours work and what kind of flavors you can get by using, say, rye or buckwheat.
20: So rye flour is one of my absolute favorites. It works a little different than wheat flour. It doesn't have as much gluten. It holds on to moisture in a different way. So I use it in something like my brownies to keep them extra gooey, even if maybe you overbake them a little bit. I have a chocolate chip cookie recipe where I use all rye flour and cherries and cocoa nibs. And that rye flour keeps these kind of chunky cookies, again, kind of chewy and gooey in the middle without feeling underbaked. And then, of course, I love rye in bread. So I have a 100% whole grain rye Vollkornbrot, which I learned to make in Germany, which really gives you that pure flavor of, you know, a well-fermented rye loaf, which almost has notes of like cinnamon and stone fruit from a long fermentation and all of that rye flour. And it's for folks who think, hey, I don't really like rye bread, but, you know, they might just not like the flavor of caraway. And in this bread, it's so mild and rich. And then you have a gluten-free grain like buckwheat, which almost has this grassy, earthy note that you can almost swap one for one for all-purpose flour in a lot of bakes. So I use it in muffins, cookies, and this really beautiful hazelnut and buckwheat cake recipe where the buckwheat and the hazelnuts are really the main flavor in that cake. There's some vanilla extract in it, but it's really that kind of earthy, grassy buckwheat flavor that stands out in the cake.
19: Yeah. You know, cake, you know, obviously is it's a treat, it's a dessert. You know, you don't think of it as being necessarily a health food. And you know, I appreciate all philosophies of baking. But when people say, oh, this is a healthy cake, I'm like, uh-huh, great. but I think there's something even beyond the sort of like quote-unquote healthiness of it. There's a wholesomeness, I think, to the flavor of these grains. There's like a heartiness. You know, it's not about being like light and ethereal and delicate and disappears, right? It's about something that has a sort of soul. You know,
20: exactly.
19: It has a kind of lasting quality.
20: Yeah, it adds like kind of a breadth and a complexity to any bake that almost gives it a lot more richness without adding more butter or sugar or flavorings.
19: Is there, I mean, you said the buckwheat, you can pretty much sub one for one with all-purpose flour. Like, would you just grab your favorite recipe and just substitute the buckwheat flour, or would you do a mix?
20: Yeah, for almost any cake recipe or cookie recipe or muffins, you really can almost always do a one-for-one swap. It'll change the texture a little bit. And buckwheat for sure has a flavor. So it's assertive and it's not, you know, just like a one-for-one gluten-free flour blend. But I do that in my brownies and my chocolate cake recipe, one-for-one swaps for all purpose. And they really come out with the same texture. So it's a wonderful way both to make it gluten-free, but also just to change the flavor up. You know, I eat lots of gluten, but I still use buckwheat all the time. And it's also beautiful in shortbread where the flavor of buckwheat just shines.
19: Yeah. And then rye, well, rye is probably a little bit different,
20: yes.
19: I would imagine.
20: Yeah, rye doesn't work one-for-one swaps for everything because it just behaves really differently from wheat and other grains. But there's some places like in brownies where it works really well. And then when using it in bread, you really have to rethink how you bake bread because it works completely different.
19: Yeah. Okay, so I live in New York, right? And when we say rye bread in a deli, for instance, it's almost always basically white bread.
20: Yeah.
19: Like basically like wheat bread.
20: Yeah.
19: With a little bit of caraway, which I love. I love the flavor of the caraway in it. But when you talk about rye bread and you're from a region of the country where there is like a huge
2: tradition of like German heritage, Northern Scandinavian heritage, which are very rye heavy baking cultures. You're talking about something quite different than what I, you know, having a pastrami sandwich here.
20: Yeah. So as I was writing this book, I thought a lot about like, what's my Midwestern story? And I have really strong German heritage going back to the mid 1800s in the part of Indiana where I'm from, which is a very German city, Fort Wayne. And I realized when I first went to Germany that these rye breads taste really different from, again, that deli rye bread I grew up tasting that didn't have caraway in it. It had this like dense, moist texture, can be sliced super thin. Yeah. And so I actually went back to Germany and studied bread baking there and learned how to make that classic 100% rye bread where you're actually getting the rye flavor. A lot of deli rye breads, which I still love, in Germany would be called wheat bread or wheat mixed bread because they have are mostly wheat flour, and that flavor is caraway, which I really enjoy, but isn't, that's not the flavor of rye flour itself. So I really wanted to include some recipes that almost reach back into my heritage and celebrate the beauty of German bread, which I think is my favorite bread culture on the planet.
2: I was stunned the first time I saw it. It's like, it's, I mean, to be completely honest, it's like, it's, I wouldn't have looked at it and be like, oh, that's bread. Yeah, you know, it's a, often they're loaf-shaped, but they're so dense. Mm-hmm. There's almost no air. You know, there's not like a light crumb or not like a sourdough wheat bread where there's like big, beautiful air pockets. There's almost none of that. It's very almost uniform. And like you said, they're so moist and so rich. You can slice them super thin and they would just like still hold on to themselves. There's like a stickiness to them almost, but the flavor is so...
20: Yeah, it's so... They're almost like beautiful. A brick, to be honest. Like, they're really heavy, but you can...
2: But deliciously. Yes. Like, they're good. Like, it's hard to tell people that and have them not be like, that sounds awful.
20: Yeah, and the aroma of the bread, especially, like, it comes out of the oven, and it, I think, has much more complex aroma than even a wheat-based sourdough bread. I bring it out of the oven, and I'm, like, transported back to a German bakery. And the funny thing is, after you bake these loaves, you actually have to wait a whole day to cut into them to let the moisture equalize. But then when you get this thin slice, slather it with a good salted butter, the bread itself is really where all the flavor comes from. And you can top it with anything you like, from jam to cheese and cured meats to, you know, the best, which is just some butter.
2: Oh, yeah, it's a really magnificent tradition. And I really am glad that you have these in your book. But it's funny, like you're saying, like this is part of your heritage, you know, going back to Germany, but also in the region where you live. And yet these breads are not super popular. Like, you don't see them in a lot of bakeries, or at least that I found. I've spent a fair amount of time in Michigan and Minnesota, and I don't think I've ever seen these like dense, whole 100% rye breads in bakeries.
20: No, they're really rare. You know, back when German immigration was at its peak, most of the employees at bakeries in America were from Germany or of German descent. So there was more of that back in the day, but with industrialization and war and all of that, it's really kind of homogenized a lot of the bread to all be pretty similar. So I'm on a quest to kind of reintroduce them, to normalize slightly denser breads, and just broaden the options we have here because I just love them so much.
2: Yeah. All right, let's go from something super dense and rich to something light and rich. I want to ask you about this cake, this recipe for whipped cream cake. So, you know, obviously cakes are usually sold on their flavors, right? Oh, it's a chocolate, caramel, coconut. You know, like you just add more flavor descriptors and people are like, ooh, yum, yum, yum. But I was looking at the ingredients for this and this recipe has, like, there's almost no claim about the flavor. Like the ingredients are like cream, egg, sugar, a little bit of vanilla and a tiny bit of almond extract. That might actually be it. So it's really about the texture, I think, that makes this cake special.
20: Yeah.
2: Tell us about it.
20: It's almost like my version of almost a chiffon cake. So I read a lot of recipes about older recipes where people added whipped cream into cake batter. And I thought, you know, when you're making a Genoese cake or a chiffon, you stir in oil and egg yolks and something else. And I thought, what if I whip the egg whites so they're super, super fluffy. And then instead of folding in melted butter, which is kind of difficult, What if I fold in a bunch of whipped cream to add the fat and the richness?

0: Yeah, so this is something I learned from Nicola Lamb, who's one of my favorite other cookbook authors and writers, where to get a really nice fluffy cake and an even crumb structure, first you whip the eggs in sugar on high speed till they like triple in volume, and then you turn the mixer down to low for a long time. I think I call for about 8 minutes. And what that does is it pops the bigger bubbles and turns them into smaller, even, and really stabilizes that foam, that egg foam, so that when you fold in the flour and the whipped cream, you get this really even texture in the cake versus sometimes when I've made a chiffon, there's kind of like bigger and smaller bubbles and that egg foam deflates easily. So that long mixing time, it seems like it's a little bit annoying, but you have the mixer out. You can just add a few minutes and you get this beautiful.
1: Yeah, go have a cup of tea somewhere, you know, like sit on the porch for a minute.
0: You get a beautifully even, light, fluffy cake.
1: That's so counterintuitive to me. You know, I'm always afraid of over whipping.
0: Mm-hmm.
1: And so I would have imagined that you'd be over whipping the eggs.
0: No. And the other, there's another counterintuitive thing too with this cake or any foam cake is after you bake it, drop it on the counter. And that actually helps keep it from sinking.
1: What?
0: Yes. And a lot of professional bakers do this too with a chiffon or angel food or this whipped cream cake. After it comes out of the oven, give it one drop onto the counter and that helps release some of the steam and actually keeps the cake from shrinking too much. You might think, no, that's going to make the cake sink. But I've done it side by side and that drop after baking is really helpful.
1: Oh, that's so cool.
0: And I don't know fully the science behind it, but I've seen professional bakers do it as well.
1: Maybe it's science, maybe it's sorcery.
0: Yeah.
1: Okay, I want to go to another thing. And this does feel very sort of more traditionally Midwestern to me, but I haven't seen a pie like this in a really long time, and it just made me smile thinking of it. But your strawberry pie, I have to admit, I recently had a strawberry pie just a couple of weeks ago. I won't name the bakery because I otherwise love them, but it made me so sad because it was like such a heavy pie.
0: Mm.
1: It was like a ton of fruit that had been cooked a really long time, but like not in a way that made it like, oh, so super concentrated, and but just felt like a lot of stuff cooked for a long time. And your strawberry pie goes the totally opposite direction. Tell us about it.
0: So I have a fresh strawberry pie with a pretzel crust in this book. So I grew up, I remember my aunt used to always make fresh strawberry pie when we visited, and it was something really near and dear to me. But I also really do not like cooked strawberries. I find the texture and flavor really lacking. And I found out that strawberries have one of the most complex amounts of aromas compared to any other fruit. And most of those are volatile aromas. So when you cook them, those aromas go away. So actually fresh strawberries have more flavor and aroma to them. And so keeping them fresh, surrounding them with kind of like a gelatin made with fresh strawberries and some freeze-dried strawberries gives you this pure strawberry flavor. It's really light. It's almost just like eating a mountain of fruit with a little kind of salty sweet pretzel crust. And it's a really great summer dessert too, because it doesn't take a lot of baking. You bake the crust for a few minutes, but otherwise it's a low-bake dessert with, you can eat three slices. And
1: it's like eating a fruit salad.
0: Exactly.
1: Okay, I think we have time for one more. And I want to get to this one because this also sounds like something I've not seen before and really fabulous. Coconut caramel brownies. Sounds great, but the way you actually get the coconut caramel in the brownie is very cool.
0: Yeah, so you make a dry caramel, you add some coconut milk and coconut oil and a little coconut rum and vanilla, and you cook it until it's like kind of a chewy caramel. Spread it out on a baking sheet, and then you make the brownie batter, put it in the pan, and then you kind of break it up into pieces on the brownie batter. And as it cooks, the caramel continues to cook. So you get an almost like lightly crunchy, a little bit chewy caramel on top of your brownies. And it gives you that chocolate coconut combo, which I just can't get enough of. And it's a fun way to A, learn to make caramel, which some people find intimidating, then get that toasty, rich, like heady coconut flavor on your brownies.
1: Yeah. What I love about this is the idea that you're making a caramel, but then you're actually like you're kind of candying the caramel, right? Because you're cooking it even further so that the sugar goes beyond that beautiful

0: sort of creamy, unctuous caramel to like a candied temperature.
1: Yeah.
0: But you don't have to like mess with the candy because it just kind of happens on its own on top of the brownie.
1: It does. I actually made this on accident. I was going for like a gooey, sticky caramel and I overcooked it. And then I said, well, I've made this. Let's just put it on the brownies. And when it came out, I said, oh, I think I like this better.
0: Well, this has been a real blast, Martin. Thank you so much for coming by.
1: Well, thank you so much for having me, Francis.
0: Martin Sorge is the author of Great Bakes, Modern Classic Bakes from the Midwest. He left us with a recipe for those very cool coconut caramel brownies. Get it at splendidtable.org. And that is our show for this week. We hope you enjoyed it. Fire up your oven. We'll talk to you next week. And hey, a quick thank you from all of us here at the Splendid Table. 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I'm Francis Lamb, and this is APM, American Public Media.
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7: If you visit Rome with Philip Barlag, be prepared to make a lot of stops. He might be tempted to investigate nearly every pile of stones you come across for evidence of the ancient Roman Empire.
8: If I see four ancient bricks stacked on top of each other, I feel this compelling, deep urge to know, what were those things? What was the building that was there? Why was it built?
7: Coming up, he tells us how he resurrects Roman rubble. There's an ancient Roman amphitheater that's still in use in Bulgaria. It's a concert venue in its second largest city, which could just be the oldest city in all of Europe.
9: The people of Plovdiv believe that they're the elite of the nation, and they have so many rights to say that.
7: A Bulgarian guide lets us in on why they're so proud of their cultural capital, Plovdiv. And listeners bring us travel reports from lesser-known places that you might enjoy seeing as well. Come along for a few surprise destinations in the hour ahead. It's Travel with Rick Steves.
10: Live from NPR News in Washington, I'm Janine Herbst. The leaders of three rival AI companies are issuing a stark warning that the technology is advancing faster than safety protections and regulations can keep up. NPR's Windsor Johnson reports they're calling for a slowdown, but it's not clear who would set the rules or who would enforce them.
11: The CEO of Anthropic is urging AI companies to slow the development of the most powerful models. The leaders of OpenAI, Google DeepMind, and SpaceX AI are backing the call. Sarah Krebs is a technology policy expert at Cornell University. She says the companies could benefit from helping shape any new rules, but their unusual agreement is difficult to dismiss.
12: When all of those companies in the lead are speaking with one voice, and are competitors with each other, there might also be something going on.
11: Krebs says Congress could impose regulations, but the technology may evolve faster than lawmakers can respond. Windsor Johnston, NPR News.
13: Anthropic and Google are among NPR supporters. Delaware is holding its primary this week as voters pick House, Senate, and Attorney General candidates, less than 2 months to go to the midterm elections. Meanwhile, Republicans held an unusual midterm convention last week where President Trump promised $5,000 to each American adult if Republicans keep the Senate and House. NPR's Mara Liasson has more.
14: The reaction has been surprisingly tepid, even among Republicans. Some are worried that even if Congress would approve such a payout, because the president can't give away this money himself, it would cost more than $1 trillion, adding to the already historically high national debt, unless it was paid for by raising other taxes or more budget cuts. And then there's the element of whether this promise has any credibility with voters.
13: NPR's Mara Liasson reporting. Meanwhile, House Speaker Mike Johnson says there's no guarantee about the $5,000.
15: Like every idea that the president comes up with, he's a great idea generator. We're going to process that in Congress and figure it all out.
13: Speaking there on NBC's Meet the Press. Investors on Wall Street are awaiting a decision from the Fed this week on interest rates. NPR's Rafael Nam has more.
16: The Fed has held rates steady throughout the year, even though inflation has remained fairly high. But the rising energy cost because of the war with Iran now has most investors expecting a rate hike when policymakers announced their decision on Wednesday. But it's not a done deal. The Fed has been fairly divided, and some economists believe the Fed may choose instead to keep waiting. A rate hike would come with the midterm elections coming up in November, and it would be the first under Chair Kevin Warsh, who was nominated by President Trump in the hopes that he would lead the Fed into lowering rates and not raising them. Rafael Nam, NPR News.
13: You're listening to NPR News from Washington. Voters in Sweden are going to the polls today in an election that's expected to be extremely close. NPR's Esme Nicholson reports recent polls show the gap is narrowing between left and right-wing blocs.
17: Officials say the ferry was carrying more than 240 people when it sank in heavy seas on a trip from Surabaya in East Java to Banjarmasin in South Kalimantan province. Authorities say the captain of the vessel had reported waves of up to 10 feet and issued a distress message in the early morning hours before the ship sank. Officials deployed rescue teams aboard several vessels, as well as a helicopter to search for survivors. Indonesia is an archipelago of some 17,000 islands where ferries are a common form of travel. Hundreds of relatives of the missing have gathered at Banjarmasin's Trisakti port waiting for news of the missing. For NPR News, I'm Michael Sullivan in Chiang Rai.
13: Indian Prime Minister Narendra Modi is warning that rising geopolitical tensions, supply chain disruptions, and climate change issues are affecting people around the world. He made the comments at the BRICS summit in New Delhi today, where he called for stronger cooperation around the global south. BRICS has 11 members representing about half the world's population, looking for greater representation for developing countries in global institutions. The leaders expressed concern over escalating tensions in various regions and supported a multipolar world order. I'm Janine Herbst, NPR News in Washington.
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7: Have you thought about the Roman Empire yet today? We'll look at what its architecture tells us about living there 2,000 years ago. There's a city in Bulgaria that's even older than Rome or Athens. And in just a bit, we'll learn about Plovdiv, the cultural capital of Bulgaria, with evidence dating it back 8,000 years. My favorite Bulgarian guide tells us how it's a fashionable destination today that you'll probably really like. And listeners share tips from their own travels to lesser-known places that did not disappoint in being delightful. When Philip Barlag first stepped off the train in Rome, he saw a 2,000-year-old wall. Wandering through the remains of the ancient city with its temples, aqueducts, and arenas, his fascination grew, and he's since become a self-described Rome nerd. All that curiosity turned into a book. It's called The History of Rome in 12 Buildings, which is not really a guidebook, but a companion guide to reveal the hidden stories of the Eternal City. Philip joins us now on Travel with Rick Steves to discuss how to bring that rubble to life, how to resurrect the ruins of the city which, in its prime 2,000 years ago, meant not the city, but the entire civilized world. Philip, thanks for being here.
8: Rick, thank you so much for having me.
7: So I enjoyed so much reading through your book, and clearly it's written by a Roman nerd. What's with this nerdiness approach that you have to Rome? How did that happen, and how have you enjoyed that?
8: So enjoy is an interesting word, because I have to confess something. Being in Rome is almost a form of torture for me, and that's because every time I see, you mentioned knock the dust off the monuments. If I see four ancient bricks stacked on top of each other, I feel this compelling, deep urge to know, what were those things? What was the building that was there? Why was it built? And so that quest to have to know, to understand where I am, what I'm seeing, you ask a lot of questions, you answer some of them, you learn more, you keep going. And being in Rome for me has always been just the next question, finding the next answer, putting it all together.
7: When it comes to the challenge of what I call resurrecting the rubble, what are some of your tricks to help us humanize what happened so long ago?
8: I think knowing who the people that built the buildings, what they were trying to accomplish, what was happening inside of Rome at the time, and stack those chronologically with one another so that the cumulative effect of looking at a small handful in the thousands of interesting buildings in Rome gives you a real sense for how to put these things together in space, where they sit on a chronology, where they sit on a timeline. So much of history can be inaccessible because it's so rich and complicated. And I feel like knowing some of the shortcuts to that narrative, that history, really helps people enhance their experience for visiting the city. And that's what I was aiming to do.
7: You know, I think it's easy to underestimate what ancient people were capable of. Because you stand there and you look at the Basilica Maxentius, and it's like it's a wall, a ruined wall on the edge of a football field. And you're looking at this thing, and it's got a few big arches. And then you see little broken nubs on the top of that, and you realize, holy cow, that is just one wall. Those huge niches were side niches. And if you look at the nubs, you can extend them all the way across that football field of a size of a vacant lot. And then you pave it with beautifully cut marble and fountains and elegant people. It's just hard to get your brain around it. I know you feature the Baths of Caracalla in your book. And when you wander through the Baths of Caracalla, you can almost see it, but you need a little help, don't you?
8: You need a little help. You get to squint, and that's what's great about finding places where there's just enough intact from the ancient world to help you remember what the rest of it looked like. That's the Pantheon for me. You go in the Pantheon, you look at the floor, and then you realize every building looked like this. It's like, this is as beautiful as it is. It stands out because of its uniqueness in the modern era. The ancient Roman world was full of buildings that were beautified in their own way, but they were everywhere, and the whole city looked like that. And so at one time it's very romantic to have that vision, and then the other, there's a sense of sadness for not being able to experience it, or at least maybe that's where my nerdiness comes
7: out. There was, I have to always remind myself that there were centuries of time when people had no luxury of appreciating history or art. All they wanted to do was get a roof over their head and feed their kids. And for centuries, I just learned this last year, they had kilns set up on the sites of the greatest buildings of ancient Rome. And for centuries, they would break up the marble, feed it into that kiln, and turn it into material that could be used for some crude kind of concrete and mortar to build buildings in the Middle Ages. And these kilns, they literally chewed up and munched up and dissolved ancient Rome. And today, it's built into medieval buildings that we don't hardly pay attention to. And it leaves the puzzle with a lot of missing pieces, doesn't it?
8: It does. It also is where the term the Eternal City gets its name, because that is actually, as tragic as it is to us, is a continuation of a long-standing Roman tradition. The ancient Romans pillaged even older, even more ancient buildings for building materials as well. And so it is a, think of graffiti in the same way. If you go to Rome and you see the graffiti on these ancient monuments, your modern sensibilities, it's offensive, but then you remember, so much of what we know from ancient Rome comes from surviving graffiti that someone etched on a wall in a building that got buried and excavated 2,000 years later, and now we know about how much people charge for bread or wine, or, you know, or other services available, widely available in the ancient world. And so it is heartbreaking, but it is also the continuation of a longstanding Roman tradition.
19: Yeah, that's how history unfolds. Philip Barlag hosts a podcast called The Greats of History. His affinity for the Roman Empire shows in the books he's written. Right now on Travel with Rick Steves, we're looking at what he's uncovered in The History of Rome in 12 Buildings, a travel companion to the hidden secrets of the Eternal City. Philip's also written The Leadership Genius of Julius Caesar, Modern Lessons from the Man Who Built an Empire. His latest title is Evil Roman Emperors, The Shocking History of Ancient Rome's Most Wicked Rulers, from Caligula to Nero and more. Philip, in your book you wrote, nothing has a need for curation like a trip to Rome. Be our guide right now and our curator. I'm standing on the Via Sacra. Mm-hmm. This is that common, the Roman Forum is the common grounds where the people, the tribes that lived on the seven hills around that got together and traded. And that was the spark, the way I understand it, that lit the flame of Rome 700 years before Christ. And from that little community grew this empire. Last for 1,000 years. Standing on Via Sacra at the height of the Roman Empire in the first 200 years after Christ, what would you feel? How can you help us know what it's like to stand there during a procession surrounded by all of these towering marble buildings? We think of them as white, but they were, you know, garishly painted. And you have all sorts of action going on. How can you bring that to life for us? Help us.
8: Soldiers, armed soldiers, were not allowed in ancient Rome. They were expressly prohibited. There was one exception, is if the Senate, the governing body, granted a conquering general a ceremonial parade. In that case, he could bring his troops through the city, and he would march his enemies in front of him as trophies of war. If he'd killed his enemies, they would put up floats with their effigies so that the citizens could still boo the image of the vanquished foe. And the general, to prove their success, their prowess, and to demonstrate their largesse, would throw big feasts and toss treats to the crowd, and they would host banquets and feasts all over the city. They would set up tables right there in the forum and invite on the dime, so to speak, of the general. So you imagine that you're a poor everyday Roman, a rank and file citizen just living subsistence, and some general has gone off and they've conquered a foe, and now you have civic pride. And you're attending this parade, and you're standing on the Via Sacra, and the chariot goes by, and you've never seen a Roman legionary in their full regalia, and you get to throw, and you cheer, and you get to feast and drink and party, and you're all toasting that one conquering general who, by the way, has someone whispering in their ear the whole procession down the Via Sacra, remember, thou art mortal. Remember, thou art mortal, to remind them not to let this go to their head, because this is a transient example. And that all went right down the Via Sacra in the concluding moments of that march through the city.
19: And then the parade's over, and you come back the next morning with your son or your daughter, and you stand in front of the arch of Septimius Severus.
8: Yes.
19: And you interpret some of the propaganda on that arch to teach your child what the story is. What would you see in that propaganda?
8: Well, I think what you would first notice is what's missing. There are some big chunks taken out of the Arch of Septimius Severus. And unlike a lot of ancient monuments, it's not decay or degradation over the years. It was a deliberate act. Septimius Severus had two sons, Caracalla and Geta, and they hated each other, and they fought and they feuded. And when their dad died, they went to war with one another. And after Caracalla eventually wins, by the way, having Geta murdered in the arms of their mother, and then prohibiting her from showing any public mourning over his death, lest he kill her too, he damned the memory of his younger brother. And part of that is to excise any imagery of the damned. And so when you see the big chunks taken out of the Arch of Septimius Severus, what you're looking at is where Geta would have been when his dad built the monument before the brothers decided to try to kill one another.
19: And apart from all these grand triumphal arches and all these grand temples, you've got little intimate glimpses at life. You've got
7: you've got doors still swinging on the same hinges that they've swung on for 2,000 years. Is that right?
8: Yes. The Pantheon's the most notable example. Some of the doors that were cast in ancient Rome have been repurposed into more modern buildings like San Giovanni on Laterano.
7: Yeah.
8: In the Forum, there's, I think, a very moving little temple, the Temple of Romulus. Romulus was the son of Maxentius, the one that Constantine defeated in a civil war to claim sole possession of the Roman Empire. Maxentius had a son whom he loved and adored, and he named him Romulus, and Romulus died at a young age. And this small temple is erected in the Forum, and it has the original doors. And you remember that in the giant, big titans of Roman history, Constantine unquestionably being one, there are lesser known figures who each had their own lives, their own stories. They had made their mark. Their names exist more as an afterthought, the Temple of Romulus being one.
7: It's so romantic to me that for centuries, pilgrims and historians and just thoughtful people have sat and looked at the rubble of Rome and been inspired by it long after those emperors were gone. I love the thought that it was pretty much buried and it was a cow field. It was literally called the cow field, wasn't it, for generations?
8: Yes.
7: And then Edward Gibbon looked at it and he was inspired. He wrote The Rise and Fall of Rome. And to this day, romantic pilgrims and travelers and seekers can sit there on a little chunk of ancient Rome, and with the help of a book that curated, gives us some context, they can get more out of that visit. Philip, thanks for writing Rome in 12 Buildings, and thanks for sharing with us a little glimpse at how to resurrect the rubble of ancient Rome.
8: Rick, thanks for having me, and hopefully the next time we're raising an espresso together in Rome.
7: Beautiful idea. Ciao. We'll get travel reports from fellow listeners in a bit on lesser-known places they've visited or are preparing to go to that you might enjoy exploring also. But first, prepare to be pleasantly surprised by a truly ancient cultural capital of Bulgaria, Plovdiv. It's Travel with Rick Steves.
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7: When it comes to both underappreciated and surprising destinations in Europe, Bulgaria just might be at the top of my list. Bound on one side by the Danube River, that's up in the north, and the Black Sea on the east, Bulgaria's location is at the intersection of civilizations through history, and that gives it a vibrant cultural heritage. And while the modern capital city of Sofia is certainly worth a visit, if you have time for just one city in Bulgaria, I'd say it's got to be Plovdiv. P-L-O-V-D-I-V. Plovdiv. It's Bulgaria's charming second city, and it claims to be one of the oldest inhabited cities in the world. It's a fascinating place to explore, and it's just flat-out easy to enjoy. To take us on a tour, I'm joined by a Bulgarian tour guide who I've known for many years. A good friend of mine in Bulgaria helps me whenever I'm on a mission in Bulgaria, Stefan Bozajev. Stefan, thanks for joining us.
26: Thank you for your kind invitation, Rick. Dobar den.
7: And dobar den, that's one of the few Bulgarian words I know. That means good day. Is that right?
26: That's right.
7: Dobar den. Hey, tell us, where is Plovdiv and how big is it? And just introduce us to the city.
26: Well, when you look at the map of Bulgaria, Plovdiv is in the very middle of the country. It's just a little bit more than an hour drive from the capital. To the east from our capital, from Sofia. It's our second largest city with a population around 360,000 people. A lot of young people there, a number of universities, but most importantly, known as the cultural capital of Bulgaria.
7: Now, you said it's a one-hour drive from Sofia, so that means if you fly into the big airport in Sofia, you could just go directly to Plovdiv. I've been many times through Bulgaria, and there's a wonderful train connection that cuts right through the country if you're heading east to Istanbul, and it laces Plovdiv and Sofia together. And it's known as one of the oldest continually inhabited cities in the world. How do we know that, and what would we see from those days?
26: Well, it's not only in the books, but it is based on what was discovered during different archaeological digs. Mostly, we have discovered different pottery from around 6000 BC, and this was in the very heart of the city, in three of the hills dominating the landscape there. This is how we know where life started and when it started.
7: Wow.
26: Today, most of it is in the local archaeological museum.
7: And then, of course, history does not stop with that. That's just kicking things off. And you've got ancient Greek civilization, ancient Roman, and then Ottoman civilization from the east. How would we see these influence in the city today? I'll never forget walking through downtown pedestrian zone of Plovdiv, and you've got an ancient theater that's sort of worked into the cityscape.
26: Well, the remnants of these civilizations are to be seen all around the city. You walk in the old town among beautiful mansions of rich merchants from the 1800s, and just around the corner, it's the 2nd century Roman theater, which has been discovered just in the 1970s. And then we will have the remains of the walls from the Greek period, so from 4th and 3rd century BC. And all of this is blended together into one beautiful architectural mix.
7: Nice. You know, it's like, to me, Sofia is the New York City or the Chicago of Bulgaria. And Plovdiv is more like the Boston or the San Francisco. It's not so mighty, but I think it's easier to enjoy in a lot of ways. And I love how in Bulgaria people have regional jokes. I know that the little town of Gobrovo is the butt of a lot of jokes in the way we would have, you know, the Swedes would joke about Norwegians or whatever. How do the people of Sofia look at Plovdiv, and how do the people of Plovdiv look at Sofia, and how do the people of Bulgaria look at Plovdiv?
26: Well, definitely the people of Plovdiv, they believe that they're the elite of the nation. And they have so many rights to say that. They believe that they're the aristocracy. The old history lays there. The old factories that moved Bulgaria into modern times were established there. And the people in Sofia, they just have their fast-paced life. And sometimes they're envy at the people of Plovdiv. Why? Because the people in Plovdiv, they're very typical to say the term bicha ailak, or simply enjoying my time. Dolce far niente.
7: Yeah, that's sort of that Italian love of life in Plovdiv. Bulgarian guide Stefan Bozachev is our guest right now on Travel with Rick Steves as we explore the Bulgarian city of Plovdiv, P-L-O-V-D-I-V. Stefan has been guiding since he was a teenager, and he's never stopped, even after completing a law degree. He serves on numerous tourism-related boards in his hometown of Sofia and has a passion for helping visitors understand Bulgaria. He was my sidekick, who essentially co-starred in my public television episode on Bulgaria a few years ago, and you can follow Stefan on Facebook. He's at Down the Road with Stefan, and that's Stefan with an F. You know, over the years, I've had a lot of friends who are Peace Corps workers who have worked in Bulgaria, and they've told me that the girls in Plovdiv are famously beautiful, and they also tell me that statistically, a Peace Corps worker is more likely to meet a local and fall in love in Bulgaria than anywhere else on the planet. Have you heard of that?
26: Well, definitely there's truth about here, because when you stop in the middle of the main pedestrian drag of Plovdiv simply to enjoy a cup of coffee and enjoy the life, you see so many beautiful women, and actually they're all dressed up, because for them it's a matter of pride to show their elegance there. So definitely I cannot blame all the volunteers from the Peace Corps.
7: This is, you know, I've sat on the same boulevard. It's just an amazing boulevard, and it's like a fashion parade. You can sip your coffee there, and men and women strutting their stuff.
0: In the old days, I remember during communism, it was dark and huddled, and people gathered quietly in the park to talk sports and politics. Today, there's a sort of a boisterousness, a love of life, a colorful celebration of good living. Tell us a little bit just about the scene, the energy. Where would you find people talking? What would they be talking about? How can a tourist connect with a local?
26: Well, one of the best spots to do that is one tiny neighborhood called Capana, or the Trap neighborhood. It's a trendy place with a number of small cafes and restaurants and gelaterias and everything. And it is so tiny and so packed. So it's this old European vibe that you are sitting at a table of a stranger. And in the end, this person is not a stranger anymore. Yeah. People there are friendly and they can invite you to drink together beer or coffee or just to enjoy meal. So that's the place, Capana neighborhood.
0: Capana, K-A-P-A-N-A, famous for its graffiti, right? The government subsidizes the graffiti and it's like artwork on the walls.
26: Correct. That's one of the best places in the city where you can see all those beautiful murals on the walls, because for years and years we have a problem with ugly tagging on the walls and graffiti, and the local government, they decided that the best way to fight off the graffiti is simply to invite the best of the public artists to create art on the walls. And that's why now it's like an open-air gallery.
0: Stefan, I'll never forget when I was in Plovdiv, just getting lost in the hill with all of the old architecture, the cobbled lanes, these beautiful, elegant old, I believe they were Ottoman buildings. Tell us about the characteristic architecture in the old town of Plovdiv.
26: Well, most of the buildings in the old town of Plovdiv, they were built in the very late 1700s till mid-1800s. Those were the houses of the rich people. So beautiful architecture, symmetrical houses, painted in different colors, yellow, blue, red, whatever. Two or three floors, but all of them behind mighty stone walls, just in order to have protection for their own safety and for the safety of their wealth.
0: And if you're hiking around on that hill with all the old towns, you get to the top of a hill and you're likely to find a monument that recalls the communist days. Tell us about the heritage for Bulgarians today, 40 years or so after the fall of communism.
26: Well, in Bulgaria, we are still dealing with the heritage of our communist part. We are still not 100% sure what to do. In the recent years, they've opened a small number of museums dedicated to the art of this period. But if you want to see it in the real environment, you can go to one of the hills in Plovdiv to see there the Alyosha Monument, a monument dedicated to the Soviet soldier built in the 1950s, a monument that still dominates the cityscape of our second largest city.
0: You know, Bulgaria was a very loyal subject of Moscow. During the darkest times of communism, they joked that Bulgaria was like the one extra republic in the Soviet Union. Why do you think that was?
26: We were definitely very loyal ally of the Soviet Union. Why? Because definitely we exploited the system. We would have the best prices for raw materials, for gas, petrol, steel, whatever. And at the same time, we would have markets for our own production here. So our politicians, they were smart. It was not only about political loyalty. It was also about benefits from being friends.
0: And then how is that today? Do you still have smart politicians that are clever at working with the capitalist world and the European Union?
26: At the moment, Bulgaria is a member of NATO. Bulgaria is a member of the European Union. And the Bulgarian governments have followed for the last 20-something years the traditions of the Western civilization, of the European civilization, and we are loyal partners and allies of the North Atlantic Organization.
19: Stefan Bozajev is the lead guide for Luba Tours in Sofia, Bulgaria. He's introducing us to Bulgaria's second city, the cultural capital of Plovdiv, right now on Travel with Rick Steves in an interview from our show archives. Stefan's been called Bulgaria's best tour guide for his knowledge and passion for his country, and I can vouch for that. His company offers tours of Bulgaria and the Western Balkans and is planning guided excursions into the stands of Central Asia along the Silk Road, plus Armenia and Georgia. Their website is lubatours.com, spelled L-Y-U-B-A. So it's interesting because Bulgaria is a place where you'll see minarets from the Ottoman age, and Bulgaria is where East meets West. But I have a sense that even with all of its Eastern heritage, Bulgaria really has an interest in looking west. It's a place where cultures come together, and it comes together in a lot of ways. You can see it in the architecture, and you can also see it in the food. Tell us, when we're going to Bulgaria, what food we should look for.
26: Definitely, you will find a lot of fresh salads. And on the top of the hierarchy of salads is the very famous Shopska salad. S-H-O-P-S-K-A. This is the salad that shows everything typical for the Bulgarian cuisine. Tomatoes, cucumbers, and cheese on top of it. And of course, a few secret ingredients cheese, that you can... I was waiting for that. It's not feta cheese. It is our Bulgarian cow milk white cheese. Together, they symbolize the Bulgarian flag. Beautiful salad.
19: How does it symbolize the flag again?
26: The cheese is white. The cucumbers, they're green. And the tomatoes, they're red. So we have the colors of the Bulgarian flag presented in the salad.
19: All right. And then also, I'm always remembering stuffed peppers when I'm in Bulgaria.
26: Oh, yes. Definitely, we have different types of stuffed peppers. Two of them are my favorite. The first one is with rice and meat baked in the oven. And the second one is heaven for vegetarians. So these are roasted peppers, peeled and then stuffed with cheese and eggs, then deep fried. Amazing, with some yogurt on the side.
19: Now, if I'm in Plovdiv and I've just had a beautiful dinner and I'm ready to go out and stop by a bar or a cafe and have a drink, what would be a typical drink that people of Plovdiv would like to have as they're watching the parade of people?
26: Rakia is the best one. Rakia is our national drink, typically made from grapes or plums. And this is the type of drink that goes best with the Shopska salad that I've just mentioned.
19: So tell me how you drink. I mean, I really like when I'm in a country to know how you drink, not just what you drink, but how you drink, and then how you wish somebody well with a toast. Can you help me be a good drinker of rakia in Bulgaria?
26: Absolutely. What you should do in order to be a temporary local, you order your Shopska salad and a glass of rakia. And while you're waiting for the salad, the rakia arrives. Then you don't drink it at once. You just sip it because it is very strong. But before starting sipping, you should look at your friend's eyes and say, Na zdrave. Good health.
19: Na zdrave.
26: Na zdrave.
19: All right. So, Stefan, I've been going to Bulgaria ever since I was my first visit. I think I was a student. And I've seen hard times in Bulgaria, and I've seen frustrating times and dark times. And now I feel like we're seeing good times. If you and I were sitting together on that beautiful pedestrian boulevard in the most beautiful city in Bulgaria, sipping our rakia, how would you feel about where your country has gone in the last couple of decades? And what kind of hope do you have for the future?
26: I will definitely see the progress. All those hard steps that we have taken, but we have taken them into the right direction, into the direction to belonging of the European Union, of NATO, enjoying the safety that we have gained in these troubled times. And although that we have hard days, it seems that we are definitely on the right path. And simply, I would enjoy all the gains of democracy.
0: Is there a dynamic in your country where there's a threat to democracy now, or do people see they've tasted democracy, they've known the dictatorships and the communism of the past? What is the appetite politically for the people in Bulgaria these days?
26: Of course, as every single modern society, there are some divisions in our society. There are still people who are very nostalgic about the old days of the communism, about even the dictator, about the safety of that times. But at the same time, all those young people who had the chance to travel around the world, they've seen the benefits of the modern democracies. And that's why now I can easily say that we have a strong civil society, that even if there are some crooked politicians trying to divert us from the right way, we'll be ready to stand up and defend what is right.
0: Stefan Bozhadev, thank you so much for joining us. I look forward to a day when I can sit with you and sip that rocky right on that beautiful boulevard in that beautiful city of Plovdiv. Na zdrave.
26: Na zdrave, Rick.

0: 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Up next, we're opening up the segment to you, our listeners. 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
0: With all the talk of how crowded the main sights of Europe have gotten lately, with visitors from all over the world, have you been enjoying travels to any places that are off the main tourist path? 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Judith is on the line from Atlanta. Hey, Judith.
8: Hi, Rick. Thank you for taking my call.
0: Where have you been and what do you want to talk about?
8: Well, I was in England about a year ago this time, and I was staying in Canterbury, and I had various things on my list of things I wanted to see, and one was Sissinghurst Gardens. I tried to figure out public transportation on a Sunday afternoon, and I finally asked the hotel for an option, and they gave me the name of a private driver. And so I hired this gentleman to drive me to the gardens where I enjoyed this. It just blended tulips in bloom, and it had just rained that morning. Everything looked just fresh and dewy. Basically, there were very few people there wandering through the gardens, and I was able to go into the living quarters where Vita Sackville West and her husband lived in this. It's a pretty old place, but very cozy, and you could feel the times. It was back in the 40s, I think, 30s and 40s. And he arranged to pick me up. I told him I thought I'd be there a couple of hours. He came back, picked me up after I had seen pretty much everything I wanted to see. And he just took me back through all these little villages and little narrow roads with the hedges that are stone.
0: Oh, I love stone. It.
8: It was a delightful afternoon.
0: I'm not even that into gardens, Judith. And when I'm in England, when I stumble onto gardens, I take a special look. It's just the English love their gardens and they love to share them, don't they?
8: Yes, they do. And it just was a really special visit and a special memory. I think about a lot. I took lots of pictures, so that is part of the memory too.
0: One thing I would recommend for people is to remember you can hire a taxi in small town countryside, like in the countryside of England, by the hour. And you just talk to them and see if they've got an hourly rate. Or you can just take a taxi from point to point and then find another taxi when you're ready to go on. If you wanted to save money, you probably could have let the car go at Sissinghurst and spend a couple hours there and then find a driver from there onward. And if you do it by the hour, you can say, why don't you take me the long way? Show me, take me through the villages. And you can get a sort of a small, and it's usually a guided tour because cabbies love to talk, you know?
8: Right. And this gentleman did too.
0: That's the fun of travel. Hey, Judah, thanks so much for calling.
8: Oh, thank you,
0: Happy
8: Rick.
0: Travels.
8: I enjoyed it.
0: Take care. Bye now.
8: Bye.
0: Jerry's calling in right now, and Jerry's calling from Mountain View, California. Jerry, thanks for the call.
7: Hi, Rick.
0: Hey, where have you been traveling lately, and what stories do you have?
7: So my wife and I will be visiting Belgium and France this fall. First for a couple nights in Bruges, then on to Normandy for about a week, where one of our bases will be on Fleur, which you recommended in one of your travel books.
0: Mm-hmm.
7: Now, I'm hopelessly forever fascinated by all things World War II. My wife, not so much, but she indulges me. And we've decided so far on touring Omaha Beach and both the American and German cemeteries. My question is, what would you recommend as the other must-see D-Day and Battle of Normandy sites to see over 2 days?
0: You know what I would do? Two things. First of all, there's a whole cottage industry of English expats that are World War II buffs that live and work in Normandy, and what they do is they take either private tours or minibus tours around. And there are so many great little personal labors of love, personal passions of the people who are these World War II buffs that have their own museum. And I find that they're competitive and they're creative and they're intimate and they're really a fun dimension of experiencing the whole World War II history and D-Day landings and so on in Normandy. So book a private guide for a half a day or even a whole day. That would be one thing. The other thing is the town of Caen, C-A-E-N, has something called the Memorial Museum. You've probably heard about it if you've been studying for your trip. And when I went to Caen, I thought, this is where wives like yours, who have no interest in World War II and are just going along because they love you, this is where they're thankful they're there. It shows a very personal side, the impact on families, you know, it takes the glory out of war and just gives you a sense of what was going on and how did it impact communities and what can we learn from it. It's a very experiential memorial.
7: Will we be taking a walking tour or visit a museum or both?
0: In Caen, it is just a big memorial/museum. And it's the major site in Caen. Caen is kind of an industrial town that was featured in the whole Normandy World War II thing. But this memorial, it's like the regional museum in my mind. And it is capped by a very powerful pro-peace kind of memorial, as anybody who suffers through a war would be inclined to be pro-peace, I think. So the two things I'd recommend for you is the private guided tour, and private can be expensive with your own private guide or much less expensive as one of eight travelers on a minibus that would leave from wherever, on Fleur, wherever you're staying. So you can Google that. Guidebooks will explain it. We certainly have it in our France guidebook. And everybody's going to go to Arromanche, and everybody's going to go to the American cemetery. Not everybody's going to go to the German military cemetery, but at Lacamba. But I'm so glad you're going there because, you know, there's another side of the coin there. And this was at the end of the war when Germany was down to the dredges of who could go to the front line and die. Dredges is a terrible choice of words. It was just the kids. It was old people and kids, because that's all they had left. And if you look at this memorial, you think of the heartbreak of that, of these kids that were sent to the battlefront when Germany was basically already losing. It's a powerful experience. Don't miss Bayeux while you're in the area. And Bayeux is thought-provoking to me because Bayeux is famous for a different Normandy invasion, and that was from Normandy to England in the Battle of Hastings from 1066, 1,000 years ago. And it just lets you know that that body of water between France and England has kept warring tribes apart for a long time, and when they do cross that body of water, it's quite a historical spectacle. Sherry, thanks for your call, and I hope that gives you some ideas on...
7: Thank you so much.
0: You might do. Take care and let us know how it goes. Happy travels.
7: Okay. Thanks, Rick.
0: We're checking in with a few of our Travel with Rick Steves listeners right now at 877-333-RICK. We're getting ideas for traveling away from the maddening crowds of the major tourist sites and enjoying a little serendipity in surprising places. Let us know how your travels are going and share any tips you think other listeners might want to know. Our email address is radio at ricksteves.com. Barrett's on the line from Dallas in Texas. Hey, Barrett.
9: Hi, Rick. How are you?
0: I'm doing fine. What traveling have you been done lately, and what's on your mind?
9: I wanted to maybe just talk a little bit about just the joys of small-town Europe. I know that's something that you're passionate about. I'm sure many of your listeners are as well, but maybe a couple of small vignettes to relay. One was a beautiful long lunch that we had in Greve in Chianti, sort of central Tuscany, where we had it in someone's home, small village, probably maybe, 500 people to the village, but someone was running a restaurant essentially out of their home that overlooked their vineyard and kind of their own wine production. And we had, wonderful time last year in Alsace and in Franconia in Germany, and also got to stay in some small villages in those parts of Europe. So we just highly commend, the small town charms, especially if you can find places that are off the beaten path that let you use some of your language skills and, maybe make some new friends as well.
0: So, Barrett, you mentioned Chianti. Did you say Alsace in France?
9: Yes.
0: And Franconia in Germany. And those are three great words, Chianti, Alsace, Franconia, three wonderful countries, Italy, France, and Germany, and three opportunities not to be in a famous big city with lots of tourists, but to be exploring the rural area, people who don't see tourists a lot, and to celebrate their culture, what they're excited about, to have a restaurant surrounded by vineyards in Chianti. And in Alsace, you could find the same thing, and in Franconia. The wine is a common denominator for all those places.
9: Absolutely. And sometimes we get people that ask when we come home, how did we find these places? And I would generally say what I love to do is sort of overlay, all of the sort of great information that guidebooks have about regions and maybe, things to think about in those regions. So, for example, in Franconia, started as Würzburg as sort of a starting point to think about, some of the great sites that are there, and then found a little village outside of that where we could find accommodation and, as you said, enjoyed some beautiful white wine, have a well-known for their Silberner grape in that part of Germany, and just learned a lot. Little Lutheran village. So I think it's just kind of coupling, information you may find and what kind of piques your curiosity in some of those places to see.
0: Barrett, I'm so glad you called because this is really important. People come back from Europe these days, and one thing that's happening is they complain about the crowds. Well, where did they go? They went where everybody went. Now you're talking, let's just stick with Chianti, Alsace and Franconia. Okay, you go to Chianti, and I believe Siena would be a big city nearby that you'd want to stay in, and that's going to be crowded, it's going to be great, it's going to be expensive. And then you have that little ad lib countryside experience. You're in Alsace, you want to be in Colmar, that's the most exciting town from a touristic point of view. It'll be crowded, it'll be expensive. And then you go into the countryside. And you go to Franconia, and you do your thing, and you see the residents and the beautiful palaces and so on in Würzburg. And then you get into the countryside, and that's where you leave the crowds. That's where you find much more affordable food and accommodations. And most importantly, that's where you can just have that sort of serendipity time. And you are kind of venturing beyond where the guidebooks go. And I can say, as a guidebook writer, I think more people should do that.
9: Yeah, I might just say, a couple of maybe practical tips. So I, love sort of just wondering on Google Maps and finding out, where there might be little dots on the map that I didn't know that existed. Another great just kind

0: Trudeau, his own homemade wine, homemade olive oil, and we were there for just a beautiful four-hour lunch experience.
1: Again, you can't write a guidebook for that. You go to a town that has no tourism, you meet Alberto, and you enjoy his beautiful food. I mean, you can do that in any of these places, and I really think that there are these little nondescript guest houses and B&Bs that they've just missed the crush of modern tourism. And you have a very special time as the American traveler who stumbled into that little nondescript village that's, you know, an hour away from Würzburg or an hour away from Siena or an hour away from Colmar.
0: Absolutely.
1: Well, Barrett, thanks for your call.
0: Thanks, Rick.
1: Take care. And Jennifer's calling in from Rockwell in Texas.
2: Yeah, thank you. How are you?
1: I'm doing great. Where have you been traveling lately?
2: Well, we have been traveling quite a bit, and one of the things that I wanted to share was our move, more than our travel. We moved our family of five to Portugal in 2013, and I would love to just encourage any family who is even remotely considering doing that to not give up on your dream and do it, because it was probably one of the best decisions we've ever made as a family of five, which is not easy to move.
1: What a wonderful testimony. This is really fascinating. So you've got a family of five, three kids and
2: three daughters. Yes.
1: And this was 10 years ago or something.
2: Yes. We moved in 2013.
1: And how long did you stay there?
2: We were there for 2 years. We lived in Cascais. I know you know where that is.
1: Oh, yeah.
2: And outside of Lisbon, yeah. And my husband and I were both teachers back then, so we were teachers at an international school outside of Lisbon.
1: Okay. And how old were your children then?
2: They were 15, 11, and 5. So just a great age to pick them all up and move away.
1: Wow. And yeah. From a parenting point of view, it was worth the trouble. It was worth the headaches and the expense.
2: Yes, everything. And, you know, just our change in lifestyle. We're Texans, so you know how Texans live their life. And it was a great change in lifestyle. It was an amazing, eye-opening opportunity for our whole family.
1: How was life in Texas and Portugal different?
2: Well, I mean, just the size of our home, you know, we went from about 3,000 square feet to about 990 square feet.
1: Wow.
2: And it was great. I mean, I can't say that we missed that. We didn't miss the caretaking. I know my husband didn't miss mowing a big lawn.
1: Mm-hmm.
2: And, you know, learning how to shop, grocery shop. We made mistakes with that. We would go and buy, you know, meat for the whole week. And then by Wednesday, you realize you got to throw half of it away.
1: Now, that's because, interesting.
2: Yeah. Their food is just so much better than, you know, what we put in our meat in America. So.
1: And if you were going to stop by a little pastry shop on the way home, what would your kids like?
2: A pastel de nata.
1: I was just checking the pastel de nata. That's you're a good mom. Let's just take a moment, Jennifer, and think about a warm pastel de nata coming out of the oven.
2: Yeah.
1: Take me back
2: to
1: Portugal.
2: I'm gonna run to Whole Foods right now.
1: So you were in Cascais. That was kind of like the aristocratic resort outside of Lisbon 100 years ago, right?
2: Yes, and the beautiful old homes that date back to the 16th, 1700s,
1: yeah.
2: You know, are kind of dotted throughout the ocean, the lining of the ocean, you know, up the Atlantic towards like Sintra, going that way. You know, some of them are open for tours and some of them are closed off,
1: yeah.
2: But it is a very upscale community. But at the same time, you have just average families living there, going about their daily lives, and that's what we ended up doing. So,
1: Jennifer, do you ever fantasize about what would happen if every person in Texas had a chance to have that experience?
2: Yes, and I'd do it all over again myself. But I think for my children, especially, if I really reflect on them, the friendships they made. We had students from every continent except Antarctica. And the friendships they made and, you know, what they were able to understand about all the diverse cultures.
1: Mm-hmm.
2: We had diverse religions at our school.
1: Yeah.
2: You know, being able to understand that, I think it's really set a course for their lives And I've seen that, like how adventurous they are.

0: are studying abroad. My oldest works in government. You know, I mean, just the way that they've, that their lives have worked out.
1: Think about the parenting value of that, Jennifer. Any of us who have been parents or are parents or who will be parents, you know, we have an opportunity to introduce our kids to the world in a way where they celebrate diversity.
0: Right.
1: And that's what you did.
0: And not be fearful of it. Mm-hmm.
1: That's what you did.
0: And yeah, absolutely.
1: You have made my day with your call. This is so nice to hear. Well, best wishes, and give my best wishes to your entire family. And I hope that your children, who are no longer children, they use this as a springboard to be enthusiastic about the world. And I hope and happier when they're home.
0: Absolutely.
1: Okay, take care, Jennifer.
0: All right.
1: Thank you.
0: Thank you so much.
1: Bye-bye.
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6: 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I'm Alzo Slade.
7: And I'm Peter Sagal. 15 years after Apple made a computer small enough to put in your pocket, they've come up with yet another amazing innovation. Why not make it much bigger? We'll ask about how we'll be grabbing the future in both hands. Plus, Leslie Jones comes on to tell us what we're doing wrong. And Alzo Slade has high hopes for that game-worn NPR jersey he's selling on eBay.
6: I'm holding out for $25,000.
7: We'll ask who's really aiming high on our quiz, coming up right after this hour's news.
8: Live from NPR News in Washington, I'm Janine Herbst. The leaders behind some of the world's most advanced AI systems are warning that the industry has to hit the brakes amid reports the technology went rogue. Dario Amodei, CEO of Anthropic, published a letter saying he believes in AI and that it could be to bring benefits, but he says it's moving too fast. OpenAI's Sam Altman and Elon Musk agreed. Anthropic's researcher Jacob Coxon quit, later warning on social media that the people building AI, quote, believe it could kill us by the end of the decade.
9: I think the concept of building a superintelligence is, well, it's been likened to summoning an alien species. Thinking about it in terms of an alien mind that we don't fully understand is pretty terrifying, even without any concrete scenario.
8: Speaking there on ABC's This Week, Anthropic is a financial supporter of NPR. Lawmakers in Britain are weighing in on President Trump's off-the-cuff call for a united Ireland. Vicky Barker reports Trump met with the Irish president and prime minister during his two-day visit.
10: Politicians from Northern Ireland's mainly Protestant unionist parties were as quick to condemn President Trump's comments as their mainly Catholic Republican counterparts were to praise it. A British government spokesman says there's no evidence Northern Ireland's people want unification. Even the Trumpist reform leader Nigel Farage has said he disagrees with Trump on this one. And opposition Conservative leader Kemi Badenoch has said the comments are creating unnecessary tension. As the Brits would say, quite. Separatist politicians from Scotland, Wales, and Northern Ireland will meet Monday to discuss their vision for full secession from the UK. For NPR News, I'm Vicky Barker in London.
11: Election officials around the country are getting ready to mark National Voter Registration Day this week. NPR's Hanzila Wang reports the first set of registration deadlines for the midterm election is coming up in some parts of the country.
12: The window starts to close the first weekend of October for registering to vote or updating your registration for the midterm general election. That's in places including Alaska, Rhode Island, South Carolina, and the U.S. Virgin Islands. Then, October 5th is a major voter registration deadline for Arizona, Indiana, Ohio, and American Samoa. October 5th is also the last day to sign up in the southern states of Arkansas, Florida, Georgia, Kentucky, Mississippi, Tennessee, and Texas. If you're already registered, election officials recommend confirming your status and contact information before the deadline by visiting your state's official election website. Officials can remove your name from voter rolls, especially if you recently moved, changed your name, or haven't voted in a while. Anzila Wong, NPR News.
11: You're listening to NPR News from Washington. A new study finds that suicide-related emergency department visits by kids aged 5 to 17 rose dramatically between 2016 and 2022. The findings, published in the Annals of Emergency Medicine, also found half those visits were in poorly resourced hospitals that were not equipped to provide appropriate care. NPR's Ritu Chatterjee has more.
13: Researchers used data on nearly 5.4 million pediatric mental health-related visits to emergency departments across the country. Visits for suicidal thoughts and attempts rose by 74%. Dr. Audrey Brewer is a pediatrician at Lurie Children's Hospital in Chicago and the main author of the study. She says nearly half of the suicide-related visits were to hospitals that are not specialized for pediatric care, like community hospitals.
14: And so that can be really concerning, especially where these kids are coming in with more severe mental illness, and there may not be the necessary resources to really meet their needs.
13: She says these hospitals are also seeing a significant number of kids with depression and substance use disorders. Ritu Chatterjee, NPR News.
11: Gas and oil prices continue to rise in the U.S. AAA says the average price of gas is $4.31 a gallon around the country. That's up 13 cents in 1 week. That while a gallon of diesel has hit a fresh record at $6.20 a gallon. Diesel is used in transportation, production, and by farmers for the machinery that harvests crops. I'm Janine Herbst, NPR News.
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6: 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I'm Alzo Slade, and even if I wasn't the official judge and scorekeeper, I'd still be judging all of you. Just for the love of the game. 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
19: Thank you, Alzo. Thank you, everybody. Thank you all so very much. I share your enthusiasm because we do have a great show for you lined up this week. But first, Labor Day has come and gone, summer is over, and we just want to say congrats to all the moms and dads out there who just got your kids back into school. Parents, parents, you can go back to day drinking. And teachers, you can go back to night drinking.
7: Later on, SNL great and comedian Leslie Jones will be playing our games. But first, it's your turn. If you'd like to play, the number is 1-888-WAIT-WAIT. That's 1-888-924-8924. Let's welcome our first listener contestant. Hi, you're on Wait, Wait, Don't Tell Me.
20: Hi, this is Dudley from Nashville, Tennessee.
7: Dudley? How great.
20: Yes.
7: I have met few people named Dudley in my life, but I liked all of them. What do you do there?
20: I am a research fellow at a local university studying the autoimmune response and type 1 diabetes.
7: Wow.
21: Huge diabetes fans in the audience.
7: Oh, yeah. Everybody loves type 1. You know, that's great. Well, Dudley, welcome to the show. Let me introduce you to our panel. First up, it's a comedian and host of the podcast Fake the Nation, who you can see in the new season of Hazardous History with Henry Winkler on Hulu. It's Nagin Farsad.
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7: Next, an actor and writer who can be seen in the acclaimed improv show Two Square at UCB New York on September 23rd, it's Peter Gross.
21: Hi, Dudley.
23: Hi, Peter.
7: And Nate King, her debut on our panel this week. You have seen her on the Netflix Is a Joke Festival, and she'll be headlining the New York Comedy Festival later this year. Please welcome Sarani Weerasekara.
24: Hey, how you doing? Don't mess this up for me.
7: All right. Dudley, you're going to play Who's Alzo this time. Alzo Slade is going to read you three quotations from this week's news. If you can correctly identify or explain two of them, you will win our prize. Any voice from our show you might choose for your voicemail. Are you ready to go?
20: I'll do my best.
7: Here is your first quote. It's from a review of a new gadget that was unveiled with much fanfare this week.
25: I can't say I've ever wanted to fold my phone in half.
7: That was the Independent newspaper talking about the new foldable phone. Unveiled by whom this week?
20: Would that be Apple?
7: It would be Apple, yes. Very good, Dudley. On Wednesday, Apple unveiled the iPhone Duo, their new $2,000 foldable phone. Although we will remind you, any iPhone is foldable if you try hard.
21: Yeah, all you need is $800 or $1,000 for a new one.
7: Exactly. I mean, there are a lot of advantages to a foldable phone. For example, it makes dramatically hanging up on someone much more satisfying.
24: Ooh,
7: right?
24: Yeah.
7: You're holding out your phone out, it's unfolded, you go, I said good day, sir! And then you slam it closed, right?
26: Wait, so does that mean when you're taking phone calls, you have this just like heaping thing against your ear?
7: Yeah.
21: Right, you're holding like a placemat next to your head.
26: Like you're just like this.
24: It's just a MacBook.
26: You're putting like a, like you're just, it's a full laptop against my ear. Yeah. Like right. That's awkward. But I guess, yeah, you can do a dramatic call ending.
21: The dramatic call ending would be great if they were like, this is why we're doing it. We just found that people aren't hanging up our phones dramatically enough.
25: If someone did that to me, I'd call them right back and ask them, did you just fold your phone on me?
7: Did you fold your phone on me? Did I hear you folding your phone?
21: It's, you know, it's a little bit like everything old is new again, like the way that we all had flip phones, like 10, yes. Not even that many years ago. Like they made us not have flip phones and now they're making us have flip phones again. It's like when there's commercials on streamers and you're like, I seem to remember television.
7: Yes.
26: The iPhone 20 is going to be like a crank phone.
7: Yeah.
26: And it'll come with its own pigeon to deliver your messages. Yeah.
7: Now, the other thing that Apple announced, less fanfare, but actually I think much more important, is this new feature on the Apple Watch called Live Rewind. Basically, your watch will be constantly recording everything it hears. So if you miss something that somebody says, your watch will show you a transcript for the last 15 seconds.
21: Oh, it's a transcript like on the watch.
7: Yeah, exactly, right.
24: So I don't just have to hear my parents say they're not proud of me. I can read it,
7: too. You can read it,
24: yeah.
7: Right. This is going to be so useful.
21: Surveillance and reading.
26: So, you know, like someone at Apple was like, have you ever wanted to, like, live with a court stenographer? How's your chance?
7: Your next quote, Dudley, is someone responding to a new incentive to vote Republican offered by Donald Trump this week.
25: I'm holding out for $25,000.
7: A voter was negotiating up after Trump offered every American how much this week if they voted for Republicans.
20: Would that be
7: $5,000? $5,000! Oh, I see. We got some rich people who were booing that.
21: Wait, you cheer for diabetes and you boo $5,000?
7: At this weird midterm Republican convention that's happening in Dallas on Wednesday night, President Trump promised that if the Republicans win the midterms, he will give every American adult $5,000. Wow. That is 2.5 foldable iPhones for everyone.
21: I would only be into this if he was like, all the money that I've earned from crypto while I've been in the White House, I'm just going to give that to people for $5,000. I don't want to give him taxpayer money.
7: Oh, no, that's not his money he's yeah. giving away.
21: Oh, it's not? Oh, okay. Well, then.
7: Now, somebody did the math, and 5,000 by 320. Yeah, the price tag for this will be $1.2 trillion. But remember, he is going to recoup that money by never actually paying anything.
26: Well, also, you know, he was already going to give us, like, $3,000 from Doge cuts or whatever. He was going to give us, like, $2,500 from tariffs or whatever. I mean, he owes us, like, $10,000 at this point.
7: Yeah, I know.
26: And he's like, it reminds me of, like, a roommate I had who, like, never paid his share of rent on time but then was always somehow in Ibiza.
24: So, Trump told me he's going to pay it, but he's just going to use Klarna. So it's just give him a second, you know?
7: So this whole thing is very unusual. It is the first ever National Party midterm convention, and they're calling this then, because President Trump wanted it to happen, they're calling it the Trumpapalooza, which doesn't sound particularly attractive, but it is better than the other choice they had for the name, Burning Vance. All right, Dudley, your last quote is from a viral YouTube video, one of many in this genre.
25: Never drive without video evidence.
7: That was a caption touting an increasingly popular technology that we are putting in our cars. What is it?
0: Can I get a hint?
7: You can. They're named for the place that you generally put them in the car.
0: dash cam?
7: Dash cams, yes. Yay! Dash cams. 30% of American drivers now use dash cams whenever they drive, and so many people love to watch the videos that are made from them that experts worry that dash cams are making people drive more recklessly just to go viral. Oh. All right, that's why I drove straight into that farmer's market for clicks. You guys, apparently people love watching dash cam videos.
26: Because I'm a pedestrian, so I'm
21: sorry, you pronounced the word target wrong.
7: Now, Uber drivers use these dash cams, of course, I'm sure you've seen it, but they turn it around to film the passengers rather than the road ahead, and they say they're doing that for everybody's safety. That's fine. But I want that to be like a roller coaster, where they take a picture of you, and then at the end, you get off and you can buy the photo. Right. Souvenir. Oh, wow, look how scared I was.
26: I would be terrified of Uber drivers releasing dash cam footage of me, because they'd be like, this will not stop trying to talk to us. Shut up.
21: That's so
26: I'm
21: funny.
26: Like, guy, where are you from, really? So what did your parents do? I am the worst.
7: Really?
24: He's like, stop harassing me, I'm at my job.
21: I got this Karen in the back of the car.
7: They're saying to their cousin.
26: I like getting into a chat.
7: Also, how did Dudley do in our quiz?
25: Dudley's a winner, he got 3 out of 3.
7: Congratulations.
26: Yeah. Dudley,
7: Thank you're great. You. Thank you so much. Take
0: Thank
7: care.
0: Thank you. This was fun.

0: Right now, panel, it is time for you to answer some questions about this week's news. Peter, question for you.
1: Mm-hmm.
0: Peter, the baby boomers are all in their 60s now, and according to the Wall Street Journal, a surprising number of them are choosing to move in with whom?
2: Oh, no. Their children?
0: No, not their children.
2: Their parents?
0: Yes.
3: What?
0: Their parents.
4: Wait, who?
0: Old people are moving back in with their really old parents.
5: Older people.
0: Older people.
5: We have an audience here of older people. Yeah.
0: Even older people.
2: It's 60-year-olds, or yeah, they're 60-somethings moving in with like 80 and 90-somethings?
0: Yeah, exactly, yeah. It's like, and they move in, they're like living together, usually in retirement homes, together. It's like reliving in your golden years, your glory days as a rebellious teenager. It's like, Mom, can I borrow the golf cart? Where are you going? Nowhere.
6: You were up until 9 o'clock. Where were you?
0: You better be back for dinner at 4.
2: This is very sweet. My son is going off to college next year, and I'm, like, lamenting losing him. But if I wait 50 years,
0: yeah,
2: like,
0: come back.
2: We'll just be back together again.
3: You can be roommates. Yeah. Yes. It's,
0: the arrangement for these people saves money, right? Because, you know, they're often paying for just one apartment in their retirement home. It offers security, obviously, that comes with that kind of facility, lots of activities to do. That said, if you try to sneak your 67-year-old boyfriend in through the window because your mom doesn't approve of him, he's gonna break a hip.
2: Yeah, then he'll be in a different part of the retirement home.
0: Yes. You can visit him in the ward, though.
2: Yeah.
4: Safe word, sciatica.

0: argue. Parents just don't understand.
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8: 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From NPR and WBEZ Chicago, this is Wait, Wait, Don't Tell Me, the NPR News Quiz. I'm Alzo Slade. We're playing this week with Sereni Weerasekara, Nagin Farsad, and Peter Gross. And here again is your host at the Studebaker Theater in Chicago, Illinois, Peter Sagal.
9: Thank you, Alzo. Thank you, everybody. Right now, it is time for the Wait, Wait, Don't Tell Me Bluff the Listener game. Call 1-888-WAIT-WAIT to play our game on the air. Hi, you are on Wait, Wait, Don't Tell Me.
10: Hi, this is Beth from Fort Collins, Colorado.
9: Fort Collins, I know where, up there on the Front Range. What do you do there?
10: Yes, it's beautiful. Well, I work in human resources.
9: That's important. You're resourcing humans.
10: I stay pretty busy between that and going to school for my MBA and raising 3 boys. So I don't have much time for anything else.
9: Well, I'm really glad you made time for us. Thank you so much, Beth. You're going to play our game in which you must try to tell truth from fiction. Alzo, what is Beth's topic?
8: This is bananas.
9: Bananas are quite possibly the world's most perfect food. They're delicious, they come with their own wrapper, and when the eggplant emoji isn't available, the banana is there for you. Our panelists are going to tell you about a banana that made the news this week in a surprising way. Pick the one who's telling the truth and you'll win our prize, the waiter of your choice in your voicemail. Are you ready to play?
10: I'm ready.
9: All right, first up, let's hear from Peter Gross.
11: This story comes from Middlesbrough, England, where 51-year-old Christopher North stormed into a bank wearing a ski mask and pointed a gun at the tellers. It was a scene right out of one of those gritty Guy Ritchie heist movies where you can't understand anything anyone's saying. Except Mr. North wasn't holding a gun, he was holding a banana. According to witnesses, North pointed something wrapped in a white cloth at cashiers while saying, "I'm robbing the bank, I'm robbing the bank, give me the cash." What he should have said is, "I'm making a fruit salad, I'm making a fruit salad, give me the mangoes." At North's home, police found his laptop, 3 other bananas, and 5 copies of a novel North had written called The Man Who Robbed a Bank with a Banana, about a guy who robs a bank with a banana after writing a book called The Man Who Robbed a Bank with a Banana. Rumor has it Guy Ritchie is planning to buy the rights and cast Jason Statham as North and Danny DeVito as the banana.
9: The man who wrote a novel called The Man Who Robbed a Bank with a Banana tries to rob a bank with a banana. Your next bit of banana banter comes from Sereni Wirasekara.
6: While Europe endures a never-ending heat wave, one group of local monkeys are making the most of it. The wild macaques of Gibraltar have spent their summer the usual way, going picking fleas off each other, and other stuff we think monkeys do. But one monkey has changed the monkey world this week by baking the first ever loaf of banana bread. The monkey, who local papers have named Carl because he looks like a Carl, stole a bushel of bananas from a store, but couldn't eat them all before they got brown. When he realized his bananas were mushy and gross, he was furious. He threw all the bananas on the ground and stomped on them. Then he angrily threw some flour he happened to have in there. Then pelted it with two seagull eggs, mixed it all up, and left the mess in a ball on the floor before leaving in a huff. But thanks to the heat wave in Europe, Carl didn't come home to a banana mess. He came home to a banana bread. It's great for the monkey community and horrible for the grocery store they love stealing from.
9: The monkey colony on Gibraltar invents banana bread for themselves. Your last bananas? Comes from Nagin Farsa.
12: Grayson Fielder is a PhD in food sciences at Cornell University. He's a serious student, but got sucked into a world of food science that came out of a well-worn joke that if you place a banana peel just so in the path of an unsuspecting protagonist, they'll slip and fall on their buttocks in dramatic and hilarious fashion. Like a true food science dork, he wondered, is a banana really that slippery? So he went about testing the banana peel against other slippery fruit, and turns out the mango, apple, and nectarine peels smoked the banana. Through these many years, was it just actors making banana peels seem more slippery than they actually are? His butt cheeks bruised. He was determined to engineer a more slippery banana. In a lab creation that would make European non-GMO standards blush, he engineered the slime banana, hopefully a working title. Even peeling the banana is a challenge because the peel emanates a fine mist of goo. It's pretty gross, actually. But Grayson is hoping there's a market in Hollywood for his creation and not just in the Minions movies.
9: All right. Bananas made the news. Was it which of these stories from Peter Gross, a man who wrote a novel called How to Rob a Bank with a Banana, actually attempted to rob a bank with a banana? From Sereni, was it that the monkeys of Gibraltar figured out themselves how to make banana bread from overripe bananas? Or from Nagin Farsad, a scientist actually figuring out how to make a truly slippery banana peel? Which of these are the real stories we found in the news?
10: I am leaning towards the last one.
9: All right, you're going to choose Nagin's story. Well, to bring you the news, we spoke to an authority on bananas.
13: Honestly, a banana's a good choice, but if the gun part doesn't work, you could smack him over the head with a zucchini.
9: Yeah, that was Brian Batridge. He's the grower and owner of Batridge Family Farms, talking about using a banana to rob a bank, which apparently is not a good idea. As you have no doubt figured out, you were fooled by, I thought, Nagin's very convincing story of a scientific advancement. She's done it to many. She's done it to many, Beth. You don't need to feel ashamed.
12: Thank you.
9: But you didn't earn a point for her.
12: I want to now make you an engineered banana that's extra slimy. Yeah. I want to make it real for you.
9: You should do it for everybody. It will be a Christmas gift this year. Thank you so much for playing with us, Beth.
10: Thank you.
9: Bye-bye. And now the game we call Not My Job. From almost the beginning of her stand-up career, Leslie Jones was every comedian's favorite comedian, which is why Chris Rock personally recommended her to Saturday Night Live, where she became a huge star. She's got a new national stand-up tour coming up and is the host of the new show Roast My Rental on HDTV. She joins us now. Leslie Jones, welcome to Wait, Wait, Don't Tell Me.
14: Yes!
9: Yes, great to see you. So I want to start with your origin story. You were a basketball star in college, and your stand-up career started when you won the funniest person on campus competition. How did that happen?
15: at Colorado State, they have this community center that has all the Hardee's and, you know, where people can come shop and all that stuff. And we were walking through and there was like a little billboard that said, hey, sign up for the funniest person on campus contest. And my friend was like, yo, you should do that. And I was like, what? I am not a comedian. You know, I'm, you know, Richard Pryor, you know, Whoopi Goldberg, those are comedians. I'm just silly. She was like, no, girl, your ass is funny. And I was like, all right, I went to class, she went to class, and then we met back at my house, and she was like, girl, I signed you up for the contest. Really? And I was like, why would you do that? I just told you I'm not a comedian, but I wasn't really mad at her.
16: Sure.
15: And I was just like, so what am I gonna do? She was like, just get up there and start talking, because you're stupid. And I was like, you can't. That's not how it works. So I put like, I remember this, a 10-minute set together, and I performed it for all my friends.
16: Sure.
15: Because your friends are the hardest to make laugh.
16: Yeah.
15: So I performed it for all my friends, and they laughed, but boy, did they have notes. Oh, really? Exactly. But it was, and I went up and I won the contest. And
16: well, and here we are. So.
15: Yeah.
16: A couple questions. How did your friend know that you were funny? You were a basketball player. Were you like making people crack up on the court?
15: Oh, yeah, everywhere. We would go to parties. Like I said, I had a lot of time on my hands and I was partying. I was partying at Colorado State.
16: Yeah.
15: Like my grade point average was 1.7. Wow. Yeah, because we was partying. Do you understand?
16: So
15: every party I went to, we was like just wilding out. Like we would drive to CU. Colorado University and party with the Kappas up. I can tell you some stories now.
8: You know I'm a member of Kappa Alpha Psi.
16: Really?
15: What?
8: Yes.
15: I'm a Kappa sweetheart.
8: Let's go, Leslie.
15: Yeah. Yo sweet.
8: Nobody in here has any idea
15: what. Joined the Kappa Sweethearts because the Kappas was so fine. They were always so fine, and they were the best dancers.
16: We're gonna stop, and you're gonna explain it to me. The Kappa is the fraternity that Alzo was a member of, not necessarily at the same place at the same time, but it's a fraternity he was a member of. And the Kappa Sweethearts were the girls who were
15: like we were the Kappa hoes, but.
8: I didn't say it.
17: Sweethearts. You've never heard sweethearts as a euphemism before?
16: Oh, yeah. So I want to talk about your new show, Roast My Rental. Essentially, as I understand it, you go into people's Airbnbs and stuff and insult it savagely in a way only you can. And then when their ego is completely destroyed, somebody else comes in and fixes it. Is that about it?
15: Well, I mean, I wouldn't describe it that way, Peter.
16: Okay.
15: Thank you. Let's be a little bit more positive.
17: It sounds great.
15: I go in and I lovingly
16: tell them
15: that their rental sucks.
16: Yeah. So, the way you say death trap is so warm. Was it fun when the producers came to you and said, so for our new show, we want somebody who has the comic chops to make even furniture feel bad about itself?
15: Yeah.
16: We thought of you.
15: Well, I pretty much do that anyway when I go to anyone's hotel
16: Really?
15: Or house. Oh, yeah. If I don't like something in your house, I'll be like, so why do you have this in your house?
16: Really?
15: I was like, what is this? Like, why is it? Okay, that's ugly.
17: Do you like the layout that we have here? The two guys over there, we're sitting here.
15: I hate it so much. Like, when I first came on, I was like, what is this? Is this like a cheap Jeopardy? What is this?
18: Yeah.
15: I was like, why is the black guy by the short white guy? What is this whole setup?
16: Can you think of like the worst thing you ever saw in one of those places, for real or on the TV show? I know, it's hard to be put in the spot.
15: It's kind of both, I would think, because I had one where I had a whole beehive in the wall in the master.
16: Yeah.
15: I've had that. where I rented that out, and he literally asked me, he goes, well, the bees wasn't there before you got there. Oh, I bought the bees. I brought a whole hive and put it into the side of the wall, which is like so high, like, oh, okay. There was one property we did where they had carpet in the bathroom, and that is against humanity. They need to really put up the clips that of what really happened when I walked in there. Like they're doing the nice one.
16: Oh, we're getting like the safer TV version.
15: Oh yeah, I screamed so loud and and then I started heaving. I was like, because can you imagine carpet in the bathroom?
16: Well, Leslie Jones, it is so much fun to talk to you, and we have invited you here to play it. It is, right? Yes, she's amazing. We know this.
15: Thank you. Make sure you guys watch the show and come see me on tour.
16: Well, we're not done yet. We're not done yet, Leslie. We're not done yet because we have invited you here to play a game we're calling
15: Ooh. Okay, why you gotta get the black man to say it?
8: I said the same thing, Leslie. They don't listen.
16: You host Roast My Rental, but what about Ghost My Rental? So we're going to ask you about the haunted houses that pop up all over the world every Halloween. Answer 2 out of 3 questions correctly. You'll win our prize for one of our listeners, the voice of anyone they choose on their voicemail. Also, who is Leslie Jones playing for?
8: Twyla Alexander of Erie, Colorado.
16: All right. Get 2 out of 3 right. Multiple choice.
15: Okay.
16: Here we go.
15: Okay.
16: Here's your first question. Out of all the haunted houses, probably the most famous is the Haunted Mansion at Disneyland. But over the years, employees there have consistently had to deal with visitors who want to do what? Is it A, throw holy water at the animatronic ghosts, B, try to spread their loved one's ashes inside the attraction, or C, demand a refund because, quote, they're not real ghosts?
15: You know what? I'm going to say C because people are
16: I can't argue with your reasoning, but in fact, it was B. People try to spread their loved ones' ashes. Because, you know, if you've ever been on the ride, at the very end, they say, we have 999 ghosts, but we always have room for one more. And I guess enough people were like, okay, how about Uncle Ted? I have him right here. All right, next question. Shocktoberfest, it's a seasonal, quote, scream park in Pennsylvania, which in 2013 offered an additional terror, if you will, to its haunted house attraction. What was it? A, quote, recurring nightmare room, where you'd be required to take a high school history test without having studied for it. B, you and every other visitor are stark naked. Or C, an animatronic climate scientist who delivered short lectures on the effects of global warming.
15: Ooh.
16: So it was...
15: All of them sound pretty bad.
16: They're pretty bad. So it was A.
15: But I would have to say C again. The
16: haunted house, scary spooks, werewolves, freaks, vampires, and...
15: Freaks. Okay, wait. Okay, then wait. What was B again?
16: B was that you and everybody, all the other visitors, were all naked.
15: Okay, I'm gonna say B.
16: You're right.
17: Yeah.
16: You helped her.
15: That was sweet!
16: It's the Kappa to the Kappa Sweetheart Connection.
15: You better know it.
16: Yeah, it was called the Naked and Scared Challenge. And the park owner said, quote, the whole idea is to create this vulnerability and get their defenses down, unquote. And, of course, their pants.
15: Yeah, naked right. And afraid.
16: You bet. That was the theme. Last question. If you get this right, you win. Working at a haunted house is good seasonal employment, of course, but there are risks for the workers. What happened to an employee at a haunted house in Japan in 2011? Was it A, a woman was convinced the employee was the ghost of her dead ex-husband and kept coming back to yell at him? B, an employee scared a visitor so much with his sudden ghostly appearance that the visitor, a black belt in karate, broke his jaw with a kick. Or C, an employee became convinced that he was a ghost, tried to float right through a wall, and broke his nose.
12: Oh my God.
15: Now that's just dumbassness.
16: Right.
15: I'ma say B.
16: And you're right again.
17: Yeah.
16: That's it. Also, how did Leslie Jones do in our quiz?
8: Leslie Jones is a winner. 2 out of 3. She's
16: congratulations.
18: Yay!
16: Leslie Jones is the host of Roast My Rental on HGTV, and she's on tour soon. Please go see her. She's amazing. Leslie Jones, thank you so much for joining us on Right Way Thought Family. Thank you so much.
18: Bye.
16: Bye.
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16: In just a minute, slither into our Listener Limerick Challenge. 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
8: 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From NPR and WBEZ Chicago, this is Wait, Wait, Don't Tell Me, the NPR News Quiz. I'm Alzo Slade. We're playing this week with Sereni Rurasekara, Nagin Farsad, and Peter Gross. And here again is your host at the Studebaker Theater in Chicago, Illinois, Peter Sagal.
16: Thank you, Alzo. Thank you, everybody. In just a minute, we will stuff your ear holes full of rhymes in our Listener Limerick Challenge game. If, after hearing it put like that, you'd still like to play, give us a call at 1-888-WAIT-WAIT. That's 1-888-924-8924. Right now, panel, some more questions for you from the week's news. Nagin, this week, The Cut reported on a phenomenon plaguing friend groups across the nation. Apparently, after your gang goes out to dinner together, no one is doing what anymore?
12: Heroin?
16: Hey, kids these days.
6: I don't know, you're a party girl.
12: I'm sorry.
26: No, they're doing heroines.
12: Okay, they're
6: eating the heroin.
26: Doing heroin eating.
12: They're going out and they're doing...
16: This is a trend. I mean, I'm sure this has happened to you. You go with a bunch of people.
12: Yeah.
16: Right?
12: Mm.
16: And check comes, there's like 8 people, you all do different things. So you say, I'll just put up my credit card. But then something that's supposed to happen is not happening anymore. Ooh. And what is that thing?
12: Splitting the bill.
16: Well,
12: they're doing that part.
16: Yes, but then the follow-up doesn't happen.
12: The follow-up is
26: ask him to use it in a sentence.
12: Like politely, like saying to everybody that you love and appreciate them.
16: No.
12: And then like leaving
16: it's
12: the
16: like,
12: restaurant.
16: It's like when you say, "Hey guys, don't worry about it. I'll put it on my card, and then you all can."
12: Repay me,
16: yes.
12: Like Venmo me.
16: Nobody is paying you back.
26: Oh.
16: That is what the trend
12: is.
16: Wow.
12: But also, also, why isn't that person just go ahead and sending a text to everybody?
16: Well, that's the thing. You see, here's the thing. Apparently,
26: passive aggression is back, too.
16: People are picking up checks saying, here I am, here's my Venmo, here's my Zelle, and then no one is paying back. It's like a thing that has stopped happening. Repayment avoidance, according to New York Magazine, is more common than ever. The message from your friends is less, I'll get the next one, and more, I will never get anything ever.
6: Whoa. Right? I'm kind of crazy where I tell people, I'm like, you can't leave the table until you Venmo me. Is
16: really?
6: That? And it works.
16: Right.
6: Is that crazy?
16: Does it really?
26: Well, you lost.
16: How do you enforce that?
6: I say it at the table after I put my card down. I say, I jokingly, I'm like, no one's getting up until you pay
26: You're
6: me.
26: Like, I will let go of your throat when it clears. I see your money
6: I'll put well, the gun down once I get the little cha-ching.
16: It's a problem for everybody because these are your friends, right?
6: Of course.
12: It's embarrassing to remind someone.
16: You want to be chill, but you also want to have money.
6: Right.
16: It's like, how do you remind someone they owe you money, but in a friendly way? It's like, hey, remember that great meal we had last week? I keep thinking about it because I haven't had the money to buy any food since. Peter, there's new research on mosquito bites and how to make them less irritating. Experts say that to make those bites itch less, you should never scratch them. No, instead, you should do what?
26: Oh, gosh. Ugh, I hate advice like this. Like, don't scratch an itch. Don't, eat when you're hungry. Like, it doesn't make any sense. You should rub up against somebody's arm or something like that.
12: What?
26: I don't know. It's not scratching, but it's, rubbing it. I don't know.
16: Oh, yeah. That would work out really well if everybody started doing that.
6: Yeah. Everybody loves that.
26: Hey, no, I'm not being weird. I just have a mosquito bite. I'm
16: exactly.
26: Not supposed to.
16: Yeah. Hi, I'm Peter. I'll be done in a minute. Stan, don't move.
26: I just found the spot. If you move, it ruins it for me. Let's see. it's not scratching. Can I have a hint?
16: It's mind over mosquito bite.
26: Imagine you're scratching
16: exactly
26: it?
16: Right.
6: Whoa.
16: Just think about how much you want to scratch that itch, but don't scratch it. A new study shows that if you think about how itchy your bite is, but you don't scratch it, it will actually heal faster. And if you do that, within 10 minutes, you'll be willing to confess to any crime at all.
26: I thought it was going to be like, hit yourself in the toe with a hammer. my toe, I forget my mosquito bite, I can't walk.
16: No, the idea is in pain management, the more you direct your mental focus on pain or irritation, the better your body becomes at reducing the inflammation in that area. It's amazing. It requires focus and self-control and someone duct taping oven mitts over your head. Coming up, it's Lightning Fill in the Blank, but first it's the game where you have to listen for the rhyme. If you'd like to play on air, call or leave a message at 1-888-WAIT-WAIT. That's 1-888-924-8924. You can come see us most weeks right here at the Studebaker Theater in downtown Chicago. But you can also catch us on the road. We'll be in Omaha on September 24th and in Kalamazoo, Michigan on October 22nd. For tickets and information for all of our live events, go to nprpresents.org. Hi, you're on Wait, Wait, Don't Tell Me.
0: Hi, this is Michal calling from Hadley, Massachusetts.
16: Michal, nice to talk to you. My niece is named Michal, which is why...
0: Actually?
16: She actually is.
0: Wow.
16: Which is why I was able to say your name mm-hmm. without hesitation.
0: I'm deeply impressed.
16: I am too. Well, Michal, it's great to talk to you. Alzo Slade right here is going to read you three news-related limericks with a last word or phrase missing from each. If you can fill in that last word or phrase correctly in two of the limericks, you will be a winner. Ready to play?
0: I'm ready.
16: Here's your first limerick.
1: Opera's live. There are no extra takes. Steely reptiles will get their big breaks. While the voices get shrill, they must slither and chill. At the Met, we're auditioning...
0: Snakes?
16: Snakes, yes. A new production of the opera Così fan tutti is set in a 1950s carnival. And of course, you need a snake handler and a snake at a carnival. So the Met had open auditions for the role of Snake. Aspiring serpents lined up around the block at Lincoln Center. They're all out there practicing nervously their arias.
26: Yes. Oh, you're going to get it. You're so good.
16: And for my monologue, this is something from Snakes on a Plane.
12: I had to do an acting job with a snake once.
16: You did?
12: Yeah, High Maintenance on HBO. I was in a snake episode. I believe it was even called Snake, and I didn't enjoy that.
16: Really?
12: I felt nervous about being in a room with a snake.
6: Is there an animal you would have preferred being on set with?
12: Like a cute puppy.
6: Okay, totally.
12: I don't know. Why doesn't the Met auditioning cute puppies? That's the show I want to see.
26: You have to ask the Italian guy why he didn't write a puppy into his opera. That's
12: yeah.
26: Right.
12: Yeah.
16: It was Mozart.
26: Oh. I don't know. This Mozart guy sounds like a really crappy writer.
16: Here's your next limerick, Michal.
1: Adult humans can be cookie hogs, leaving canine companions agog. If you sit, beg, and shake, then we Girl Scouts will bake. We are selling some treats just for...
0: dogs.
16: Yes, the Girl Scouts announced their first ever Girl Scout cookie for dogs. Mm. Before this, the only Girl Scout cookie for dogs was any Girl Scout cookie that fell on the ground. Weirdly, somehow, this is not the first Girl Scout cookie made with bone broth. They're called Patch Pals, and this is true. They are blueberry muffin flavored.
26: You can eat them, probably.
12: I feel like I would try one. Yeah.
6: I will say, there's probably a gym rat out there that heard there's bone broth in the cookies. They're a bunch of protein max with some dogs, scout cookies.
16: If so, it was a joke, Brad.
2: Too late, too good. Too late, dude.
16: All right, Michal, here is your last limerick.
1: Insect robots are easy to coach. In small spaces, they calmly approach. Though I'm in a tight spot, I can still get a shot from a needle attached to a...
0: roach?
16: Yes, a roach. Great news for disaster victims. Live cockroaches with brain implants can now help deliver life-saving aid to disaster victims by scurrying into the rubble with medication and giant needles.
26: No, thanks, man. I'm good. I'm going to die.
6: I would rather die.
16: This is true.
12: What do you mean with brains? What does that mean?
16: So scientists figured out a way to put an implant into the brain of a cockroach that allows a scientist with like a joystick to steer the cockroach.
26: Oh my!
6: If I saw a robotic cockroach coming at me, I think I'd be in hell. I think I was already dead.
26: What about a dog again? Let's ask the dog to go in there.
12: I feel like my takeaway from the story is we've spent way too long talking about AI and literally no time at all talking about these brain-altered cockroaches.
16: Also, how did Michal do in our quiz?
1: She did great. 3 out of 3. She's a champ.
0: Woo!
16: Congratulations, Michal.
0: Thank you so much. Thank you for having me.
16: Bye-bye.
0: Bye.

0: Now on to our final game, Lightning Fill in the Blank. Each of our players will have 60 seconds in which to answer as many fill in the blank questions as they can. Each correct answer is now worth 2 points. Alzo, can you give us the scores?
1: Of course. Peter and Sereni are tied up at 2, and Nagin is blazing with the lead of 4 points.
2: Dang. What? How did that even happen?
0: All right. That means Peter and Sereni are tied for second. Peter, you're going to go first. Okay. The clock will start when I begin your first question. Fill in the blank. On Tuesday, President Trump expanded his trade war with blank.
3: Canada.
0: Right. On Wednesday, SpaceX launched a classified mission for the U.S. blank force.
3: Space.
0: Yes. This week, global blank prices rose above $100 a barrel.
3: Oil.
0: Yes. On Wednesday, the latest storm in the 2026 blank season made landfall in Hawaii.
3: WNBA. No, hurricane.
0: Yes. This week, the head of a venture capital firm said that he believed that after the apocalypse, blank will be used as currency.
3: Skin.
0: No. No. Pokemon cards.
4: Whoa.
0: Gotta catch them all. This week, Malibu residents were evacuated after a giant blank opened up at Nick Cage's house.
3: I want to say like a party, but maybe sinkhole?
0: Yes, a giant sinkhole. Okay. On Tuesday, ABC denied reports that blank's late night show would end next year.
3: Jimmy Kimmel.
0: Right. This week, an ER in England got so overcrowded that one patient had to have her IV bag hung from blank.
3: Hung from another patient's broken arm.
0: No, close though, from a skeleton.
3: I didn't say if it was dead or alive.
0: True. When a woman showed up at the hospital complaining of a severe headache, the ER was already so overcrowded, they had to hang her IV drip from one of those model teaching skeletons they had around. It was on a stand. Even worse, when she asked where that skeleton came from, the doctor said, "Don't worry, that was just the last person that came in here with a severe headache." Also, how did Peter do in our quiz?
1: Peter got

0: managed to steal two Renoir paintings from a museum in blank.
1: Paris.
0: Yeah, France. This week, Marvel Studios recommended that before seeing the new Avengers movie this fall, audience members need to watch blank.
1: Marvel, Captain America.
0: Yes, and 42 hours of all the earlier Avenger and Marvel movies.
1: Okay, let me hear that ding.
0: This week, a man in New Hampshire is facing multiple charges after he called 911 to report a fire at his own home and then blanked when firefighters arrived.
1: Freaked out.
0: No, stole their fire truck.
1: What?
0: The homeowner in rural New Hampshire reported a fire at his two-bedroom house just before sunrise, and when the firefighters showed up, he stole their truck. Listen, you may not approve of this, but find me a better way to trade a two-bedroom house in rural New Hampshire for a new truck.
2: Was there even a fire there?
0: It was actually a fire.
2: Because
0: you had to distract the firemen when they got there, right? So you can stake their truck. Mm. Also, how did Serenity do in our quiz?
3: She got 4 right, 8 more points, total of 10, which means Peter Gross is still in the lead.
2: All right.
1: Okay.
3: 4-9.
1: Right.
0: Okay.
1: You did that.
0: So how many, then, does Nagin need to win?
3: 5 to tie, 6 to win.
0: All right. Okay. Ready, Nagin? Here we go. Fill in the blank. On Friday, residents of New York City commemorated the anniversary of blank with 7 individual moments of silence.
4: 9/11.
0: Right. This week, a whistleblower reported that blank skipped basic background checks in their rush to hire new officers.
4: Pete Hegseth.
0: Ah, no. In this case, ICE. This week, health experts warned that new strains of the flu and blank were circulating.
4: COVID.
0: Right. According to new data, blank cases in the U.S. are at their highest level in 30 years.
4: Measles.
0: Right. This week, 2 police officers in Washington escaped uninjured when they were sent to arrest blank.
4: Puppies.
0: No, a, quote, really strong-looking goat. On Wednesday, a man in Singapore pled guilty to scamming people out of $240 million worth of the cryptocurrency blank.
4: Bitcoin?
0: Yes, according to a new study, taking a 30-minute brisk walk once a day may be just as effective as getting in your 10,000 blanks.
4: Steps.
0: Right. This week, an art collector in Los Angeles offered $4,000 at a gallery for a sculpture of a broken vacuum, only to discover blank.
4: That it worked.
0: No, that it was just a broken vacuum. Janitor, cleaning up the gallery, vacuum breaks, leaves it in the corner, where he thought it would go unnoticed, but he didn't count on one collector's very sharp and completely undiscerning eye. Yeah. So the man offered to the gallery $4,000 for the vacuum, which is crazy. It wasn't even a Dyson. Also, did Nagin do well enough to win?
3: No, but... She did do well enough to tie because she got 5 right.
2: Yay.
3: For 10 more points. Hey. Total of 14.
4: Hey.
3: Peter and Nagin win.
0: Right. In just a minute, we're going to ask our panelists to predict after that new iPhone Duo what will be the next surprisingly foldable product on the market. But first, let me tell you that support for NPR comes from NPR stations and Workday, an enterprise AI platform for HR, finance, and IT, dedicated to providing precision and the ability to not just help get work done, but get it done right. 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Doug Berman, Benevolent Overlord. Philip Godica writes our limericks. Our public address announcer is Paul Friedman. Our ops manager is Jasira Vardak. Thanks to the staff and crew at the Studebaker Theater. B.J. Lederman composed our theme. Our program is produced by Jennifer Mills, Miles Dornbos, and Lillian King. Special thanks this week to Mohamed Al-Shehi and Janie Hoffman and Dom Banas. Peter Gwynn is a really strong-looking goat. Emma Choi is our vibe curator. Technical directions from Lorna White. Our CFO is Colin Miller. Our production manager is Robert Newhouse. Our senior producer is Ian Chillog. And the executive producer of Wait, Wait, Don't Tell Me is Mike Danforth. Now, panel, what company is going to unveil a foldable product next? Serenity Weerasekara.
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0: Nope. Can't be done.
1: Yeah.
0: Can't be done.
2: Cannot be done.
1: No more crying over your queen-size bed, okay?
0: It's against the laws of physics. Peter Gross.
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0: And Nagin Farsam.

0: gonna not only have the foldable phone, but a foldable laptop, because laptops already fold, but now you can fold them three more times.
1: And if any of that happens, we'll ask you about it on Wait, Wait, Don't Tell Me.
2: Thank you, Alzo Slade. Thanks also to Peter Gross, Nadine Farsad. And congrats to Serenity for making a fabulous debut. Thanks to all of you for listening. I'm Peter Sagal. We will see you next week. This is NPR.
3: 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All Things Considered is up next. It's a minute before 5 o'clock. I'm Peter Biello. Thank you very much for tuning in. And remember to find the latest headlines at our website, gpb.org.
4: Hi there, I'm John Lemley. Coming up on City Cafe, Doreen Carwithin will be our guide to a place where pigs outnumber humans. And Mahler brings us a symphonic finale inspired by swans. Also on the way, tenor Bryn Terville with a bit of Americana. And our film favorite comes to us from a 1978 epic desert adventure. It's all ahead, 9 p.m. on Sunday's City Cafe.
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6: We can put guardrails, we can do this and that, but I think you have a lot of negative forces and are bringing it up.
7: The president weighs in as fears swirl about AI becoming something humans can't control. For Sunday, September 13th, this is All Things Considered from NPR News. Alyssa Nadworny. Gulf countries and Iran are expected to meet in Oman, where they'll discuss the region's most consequential shipping route.
8: Being able to disrupt the Strait of Hormuz in some ways is more dangerous than having a nuclear weapon.
7: Also, trouble is brewing in other waterways, an uptick of pirate attacks off the coast of Somalia. Plus, we have singer Masego on his new album.
9: I feel like a lot is out of balance these days. And if music could help restore that, that'd be amazing. And if my music could help restore that, even better.
7: First News.
10: Live from NPR News in Washington, I'm Linda Kenyon. President Trump says very negative forces are raising exaggerated concerns about the dangers of artificial intelligence. As NPR's Franco Ordonez reports, the president says the U.S. needs to stay focused on winning the AI race.
11: President Trump dismissed growing concerns of AI, charging that people are making up scenarios that'll never happen. He argued that the real threat is falling behind.
6: We're leading China in AI. We're the most sophisticated country in the world. And frankly, I want to keep it that way, because whoever wins, AI wins.
11: Trump was asked about calls for more guardrails and a slowdown of industry advancements while he was attending the Irish Open at his golf club on the coast of Ireland. It's not just critics, but even some industry leaders who are calling for stronger regulations around the industry as concerns grow about the advanced technology being misused. Franco Ordonez, NPR News, Dunbeg, Ireland.
10: The Kremlin says Russia is not ruling out additional U.S. brokered peace talks with Ukraine beginning this fall. The comments follow renewed U.S. mediation efforts and weekend fighting that left at least 11 people dead. NPR's Charles Maines reports from Moscow.
12: With Ukraine's air defenses largely depleted, Russia has carried out near daily drone and missile attacks on civilian, energy, and shipping infrastructure across the country. The port city of Odessa has been a particular target as Russia attempts to block exports of grain crucial to Ukraine's economy. Ukrainian President Volodymyr Zelensky has called the attacks an attempt to break Ukraine's resistance. Yet Kyiv has also targeted Russian civilian infrastructure in a bid to bring the war home to Russians. In the latest, Ukrainian drone struck an apartment building in the Republic of Tatarstan and targeted an oil facility in the Krasnodar region, part of a pattern of attacks that have caused fuel shortages throughout the summer. Charles Baines, NPR News, Moscow.
10: Representative Tom Tiffany, the Republican nominee for governor of Wisconsin, says he and the pilot of a small aircraft sustained only minor injuries after they had to make an emergency landing yesterday into a lake. The two then swam to safety. Corey Gladden with the Marathon County Sheriff's Office described what happened.
13: Initial information leads us to believe that there was some sort of mechanical failure with the aircraft. And as they were coming in to land, the pilot made the decision to land the plane in the lake because they weren't going to be able to make it to the runway.
10: The plane was preparing to land at Wausau Downtown Airport when it had to make the emergency landing into the lake. President Trump says he will remove a 10% tariff on Irish whiskey. He made that pledge during the trophy ceremony for the Irish Open, saying he had been asked about it by everyone, including some of the golfers. Irish whiskey currently faces the standard tariff imposed by Trump on most imports from the European Union. You're listening to NPR. Celine Dion returned to the stage yesterday, nearly 4 years after announcing she had been battling a rare, painful condition. NPR's Strondalise Duster reports.
14: Celine Dion kicked off her 16-show residency in Paris at the Plenitude Arena on Saturday. Wearing a black dress, the Grammy Award-winning singer opened the concert with the French song, On ne change pas, which means we don't change in English. Videos posted on social media by Variety show Dion performing hits such as Power of Love and My Heart Will Go On, an iconic classic from the Titanic movie soundtrack. Emotional and with tears in her eyes, Dion thanked the audience throughout the night. It was her first performance nearly 4 years after announcing she had been battling stiff person syndrome, a rare neurological condition that causes stiff limbs and severe muscle spasms. Chandelise Duster, NPR News.
10: Romania has set the Guinness World Record for the longest table. An estimated 20,000 people sat around the miles-long table, not only to break the record, but to raise money for a worthy cause, the country's first pediatric psychiatry hospital. This so-called uniting table was set up in front of Bucharest's communist-era Palace of Parliament. Organizers of the event say that the table was made from recycled materials. I'm Linda Kenyon. NPR News in Washington.
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16: Welcome to All Things Considered from NPR News. I'm Alyssa Nadworny. Today, President Trump weighed in on a reckoning for artificial intelligence that's been building momentum in recent days.
6: We can put guardrails, we can do this and that, but I think you have a lot of negative forces that are bringing it up that shouldn't be bringing it up, and they're bringing up things that won't happen.
16: The remarks seemed focused on keeping America competitive with China rather than on regulation from Washington, dismissing rising fears after Anthropic CEO Dario Amodei published an essay on Saturday calling for international cooperation to slow down the development of AI. Sam Altman, the CEO of rival OpenAI, joined in on social media saying he agreed with Amodei and that OpenAI is delaying their plans for an expected blockbuster public listing. Jacob Coxon, a researcher who resigned last week from Anthropic, came on this program recently with a caution about the dangers of artificial intelligence.
17: There's the possibility we create something that, if it wanted to, could hack into any device on the planet, could use novel biological research to go far beyond what current scientists are capable of, could control, like, every robot in the world simultaneously.
16: Coxon worried about sleepwalking into a science fiction scenario. But will the growing backlash lead to a slowdown of AI development or any new government regulation? NPR Shannon Bond joins us to discuss this weekend's developments. Shannon, Amodei and Altman, they run two of the companies behind the most capable AI systems. Why are they so worried about what they're building?
18: Yeah, so Dario Amodei says he believes in the benefits of AI still, but he feels the technology is advancing too quickly now for safety to keep up. And so he's urging companies and governments to do what he calls pace the frontier, basically to collaboratively slow down development so they can address these risks. Here's what he told CNN.
19: At the end of the day, the industry has to work together, and it's harder, but to some extent, the world has to work together.
18: And as you said, Altman quickly hopped on board saying that he agreed. And in an interview with Fortune magazine, Altman also said that OpenAI would delay its highly anticipated initial public offering, which the company had been targeting to happen this year.
20: So we've heard warnings about powerful AI for years. Why are these CEOs saying now is the time to take action?
18: That's true, especially from Dario Amodei. He left OpenAI, in fact, to co-found Anthropic specifically to take a more safety-focused approach to building AI. But listen, lately these fears have become inflamed about how quickly AI is advancing towards a point where it might no longer be governable by humans. You know, when Coxon, that Anthropic researcher, quit, he said both Anthropic and OpenAI are, quote, gambling with our lives, they're not acting responsibly, and many in this industry agree with him. And it really seems, Alyssa, we hit this tipping point recently with this incident this summer where OpenAI systems went rogue and hacked a company called Hugging Face and hacked OpenAI itself. And Amodei pointed out to this hack and to other security breaches, including at Anthropic, in his essay calling for these measures.
20: So what are these AI leaders proposing to do?
18: Well, Amodei says that labs need to bring in independent evaluators who can look at safety. He says Anthropic is going ahead, taking that step now. Altman says OpenAI will do the same. And other AI leaders, including Elon Musk, Microsoft's Satya Nadella, Google's Demis Hassabis, they also chimed in this weekend, largely agreeing, though they didn't make specific commitments. OpenAI already said last month that it was temporarily slowing down development of its leading-edge AI models to make sure something like this Hugging Face hack does not happen again. But Dario Amodei says addressing safety risks is not something that these companies or the industry can do alone, and it's going to require global cooperation.
20: What would global cooperation or global governance look like?
18: That is a good question. So what Amodei is calling for is for governments and industry to work together to create rules of the road, such as establishing common safety standards for AI and verifying compliance. But so far, we have not seen progress on that front. Officials from the U.S. and China are expected to meet this month to talk about AI safety, and AI is on the agenda at the U.N. General Assembly. So even if President Trump is brushing these worries aside, it seems like other world leaders are paying attention.
20: Anthropic is a financial supporter of NPR, and we cover it like any other company. We've been talking with NPR's Shannon Bond, who covers how technology, politics, power, and influence all intersect. Thank you, Shannon.
18: Thanks, Alyssa.
20: All eyes will be on Oman this Monday. That's where officials from Gulf countries and Iran are expected to meet in an effort to make progress towards reopening the Strait of Hormuz. The flow of oil through the key waterway has continued to be choked, taking a toll on the global economy. Also, fighting in the region is heating up yet again. The U.S. will notably not be present in the meeting in Oman. So what does that absence from the talks say about American leadership in the region? That's one of the questions I'd like to put to Danya Thoffer. She's the executive director of the Washington-based think tank Gulf International Forum, and she joins us from Doha, Qatar. Welcome to the program.
21: Thank you very much, Alyssa, for having me.
20: So what are we to make of the U.S.'s absence at this meeting? I mean, should we interpret this as America essentially taking a back seat on efforts to reopen the Strait of Hormuz?
21: I think we should interpret this as the region trying to find a solution that can be workable for both parties, the U.S. and Iran, and of course the Gulf states as the third party. But of course, if decisions are going to be made about the Strait of Hormuz that is against U.S. interests, I think that would really be a pun to Washington. However, the six Gulf Cooperation Council countries, which Bahrain will be absent from this meeting, so five of them, certainly will not go completely against U.S. interests. So I think there would be buy-in from Washington. And the way they're framing this meeting moving forward seems a lot like the agreement that was in the original MOU agreement, Article 5, stating that Oman and Iran would decide how they would divide the passageways of the Strait of Hormuz, with buy-in from the regional states, the GCC states and Iraq.
0: And Danya, the MOU you mentioned, that's the Memorandum of Understanding that was reached between the U.S. and Iran earlier this summer, which fell through, right?
21: Yes, that is correct. So it seems like it's kind of going in that direction. Now, that depending how Washington interprets whatever agreement comes out of this, this could be a face-saving way for Washington to put an end to this conflict. But I will say this meeting is a consultation. Iran said this is a consultation, and Iran is basically going to share a proposal with four of the Gulf states that supposedly Iran and Oman agreed on. Then I think they will take it from there. And they made it explicitly clear, whatever the outcome is completely dependent on Washington's behavior. Ooh. So still, Washington is having an indirect vote at the table.
0: Even if they're not there.
21: Right.
0: Yeah. How would you characterize the interests of the Gulf states going into the meeting?
21: Well, right now, the stakes are very high for the Gulf states. Not necessarily when it comes to just the Strait of Hormuz, to tensions region-wide. I mean, as you may know, Saudi Arabia just had its pipeline attacked and it's offline. That was the pipeline that was used to go around the Strait of Hormuz. And that was the workaround for hydrocarbon resources, specifically oil, through the Red Sea. So the stakes are quite high when it comes to the Gulf states' interest. But of course, there are countries who are locked in the Strait of Hormuz who have paid the highest price in this war, specifically Qatar, Kuwait, and Bahrain. So in some ways, the Strait of Hormuz can be viewed as an existential issue, especially when it comes to their economic longevity and the most urgent matter for their long-term security.
0: What does Iran's vision for a deal look like? Like, what are their key demands?
21: Well, Iran sees the Strait of Hormuz as its key leverage on the U.S. and on the international community, and also its form of deterrence in this war. They found that being able to disrupt the Strait of Hormuz in some ways is more dangerous than having a nuclear weapon. And so I think from the Iranian perspective, they want to create a deterrence that this will never happen again to them, that they would never be attacked. So I think that is one of their goals. Their second goal is to have dominance in the region. And that's been Iran's longstanding goal. And so Strait of Hormuz is part of that equation.
0: I want to zoom out now. The Iran-backed Houthi militia has made significant military gains in Yemen recently, which has caused some additional worry about the flow of oil from the region. Can you explain why?
21: Yes, the events over the last day or so in Yemen are very concerning for energy security and oil security specifically coming out of Saudi Arabia, because the one workaround that the Gulf states had and that Saudi Arabia had to sell its oil was through the Red Sea and through the Bab al-Mandab. What happened was that the Houthis have been able to take over coastal areas and an island right in the middle of Bab al-Mandab, which gives it a huge strategic leverage over what comes in and out of this choke point of Bab al-Mandab. So this is extremely costly to Saudi Arabia and for the energy markets globally.
0: Do you think something substantive is likely to come out of the meeting in Oman?
21: I don't think we're going to find a full-fledged agreement coming out. That would be ideal and great, but, you know, it would have to go back to Washington and they would have to come to an agreement with Washington in order for this to move forward. And the Iranians have made it clear that as long as the U.S. is continuing its blockade on Iranian oil, which is happening right now, that there's going to be no really substantial agreement about the Strait of Hormuz. So I don't think it's going to be fix everything overnight, but it could be the start of a process.
0: That was Danya Thoffer speaking to us from Doha, Qatar. She is the executive director of the Gulf International Forum, a Washington-based think tank. Thank you so much for talking with us.
21: Thank you so much for having me, Alyssa.

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1: Iran has fired thousands of drones and missiles throughout the war. Their targets have included U.S. embassies, hotels, oil and gas sites, and military bases across the Gulf. National security analysts are worried.
2: I don't think the Pentagon is fully grappling with it, in part because they don't want to talk about the level of destruction.
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0: I'm Linda Kenyon with these headlines. President Trump is downplaying the need for his administration to slow down the development of artificial intelligence. He says he's worried about ceding America's edge over China in a global competition. Some top AI developers have expressed concerns about the dangers associated with the technology. State-run media in Iran say an Iranian commercial vessel has been struck in the Strait of Hormuz. One person was killed and four others were injured. And House Speaker Mike Johnson says Congress would have to approve President Trump's proposal to send $5,000 to each American adult if the Republican Party maintains control of the House and the Senate in the midterm election. I'm Linda Kenyon, NPR News.

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1: This is All Things Considered from NPR News. I'm Alyssa Nadworny. India just wrapped up an annual summit that gathered leaders from 28 countries, including the presidents of China and Iran. The two-day gathering was for BRICS, which is a group of large and mid-sized economies. It aims to counter long-standing Western dominance, particularly by the U.S., which wasn't there but still loomed large, as NPR's Dia Hadid reports from New Delhi.
2: Music wafts as officers check bags to enter an event for BRICS, which stands for the countries that founded it nearly two decades ago: Brazil, Russia, India, China, South Africa. It's since expanded to 11 members, and those countries represent half of the world's population. BRICS's lofty ambitions of a better world were sung about by entertainers at a dinner carried by Indian state-run media. Together, hand in hand. Experts say BRICS has fallen far short of its ambitions, like creating more options for countries to trade without using the US dollar. But the summit is still a place where leaders can meet and negotiate. The New Delhi meeting brought together Iran and some of the Persian Gulf countries it's been striking for months, including the United Arab Emirates. The Iranian President Masoud Pezeshkian met the Emirati Crown Prince in a one-on-one meeting. Soon after, the summit issued its final statement. BRICS members, including Iran and the Emirates, called for maximum restraint in the Mideast conflict.
3: That's quite a feat.
2: Retired U.S. Ambassador Daniel Crittenbrink is a partner at the advisory firm, the Asia Group. He says getting Iran and the UAE to agree on anything reflects the depth of unease about the global disruption caused by the Trump administration.
4: It starts with the trade war, of course, and now it's shifted to the devastating impacts of the Iran war, which are probably going to get worse based on the current trajectory.
2: Chinese President Xi Jinping was making his first visit to India since Indian and Chinese forces clashed along their disputed border in 2020. More than 20 Indian and 4 Chinese soldiers were killed. The fighting embittered relations for years. Retired Ambassador Crittenbrink says for both countries, Washington played a role in Xi's decision to visit India.
5: Xi Jinping will be in Washington in less than 2 weeks. I think it's to his advantage to make sure he's stabilized relations.
2: For India, it's a way of showing the country has options. Relations with the Trump administration have been sour, particularly after the administration slapped 50% tariffs on India. Those tariffs were among those rescinded by the Supreme Court.
5: I think disruption from Washington is playing a bit of a role in advancing that thaw. It's optionality, it's autonomy, it's increasing leverage, it's balancing, it's hedging.
2: But this could be more optics than progress, says Siddharth Remedi. He's at the Council for Strategic and Defense Research, a New Delhi think tank. He says Xi visiting India, even a one-on-one meeting with Modi,
6: does not represent a progress in India-China relations.
2: He points out China issued a statement after the meeting highlighting that the two countries were partners in development. India's statement emphasized finding a resolution to the border conflict with China. Remedi says he sees China's overtures to India as a way of signaling to other countries it's in their interest to cooperate with China.
6: What China is saying is that please get in line or else your industries will rot and suffer. If you get in line, maybe you will become like China over time. We'll help you grow and develop.
2: Next year, China will be hosting the BRICS summit. And experts say countries like India are worried about China's growing dominance in the group. Sarang Shidor is director of the Global South Program at the Quincy Institute.
7: Beijing will certainly look at it as an opportunity to showcase its leadership. They are certainly looking to take advantage of this opportunity given to them by, in some ways, U.S. missteps, and in other ways, no doubt, its own rise.
2: and a group that was meant to help chip away at Western dominance of global affairs may transform into a platform for the dominance of the world's newest superpower, China. Dear Hadid, NPR News, New Delhi.
1: Welcome to Cineplexity, where talking about the movies allows us to talk about everything else. When we think about famous cities on the big screen, we probably go through New York, praised by Tom Hanks in You've Got Mail.
3: Don't you love New York in the fall? Makes me want to buy school supplies.
1: Or Los Angeles, which Ryan Gosling has less kind words for in La La Land.
8: That's LA. They worship everything and they value nothing.
1: Washington, D.C. might not come to mind, but our nation's capital actually has a rich history on the big screen, from Mr. Smith Goes to Washington to The Exorcist.
9: I'm Damien Karras.
10: And I'm the devil. Now kindly undo these straps.
1: To get into how D.C. has shined and sometimes slipped by us on the big screen, I am joined by Mark Rivers, who produces our Cineplexity segments, and Miles Parks, a correspondent on NPR's politics and policy team, who has lived in the nation's capital for more than a decade. Hi, guys.
11: Good to meet you both.
1: Okay, so as I think about movies set in D.C., mainly I think of films somehow connected to politics.
11: I think that's right.
1: Okay.
11: I think you got it.
1: Explain, Mark.
11: I feel like if it's going to be about politics, it's probably going to be set in D.C. I mean, you mentioned Mr. Smith Goes to Washington, Jimmy Stewart giving that impassioned speech on the Senate floor.
12: Great principles don't get lost once they come to light. They're right here. You just have to see them again.
11: You got something like Spielberg's Lincoln, you know, which shows a city and a nation kind of still in the act of becoming.
13: See, we've shown that if people can endure awful sacrifice and yet cohere, mightn't that save at least the idea of democracy to aspire to?
11: Then you have other, you know, president movies, Nixon, W, you got the fake presidents, you know, head of state.
14: You worked for 35 years. You thought you was going to leave your kids a will. Now you're going to leave them a won't. You show up to get your pension, they give you a pen.
11: We have the political thrillers like the Kevin Costner film No Way Out or Clint Eastwood film In the Line of Fire.
15: What do you see when you're in the dark and the demons come?
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11: You know, you have the DC under attack movies, you know, White House Down and Olympus Has Fallen.
17: If you attempt to retake this building, I will execute
18: your commander in chief.
11: Different names, essentially the same movie.
19: I'm in the White House. They've taken the building and they're holding hostages.
11: When it comes to DC films, the future of democracy is at stake, mm-hmm. or it's Wedding Crashers.
20: Underrated DC movie. It's not
11: underrated.
20: The thing you think of when you think of that movie, but then you start replaying it in your head and you're like, oh yeah.
11: After that montage, they're like kind of drinking in their spoils, looking at the reflecting pool. You know, like it's a DC movie.
20: Uh-huh.
21: Now, if we can just get Congress not to be so short-sighted.
22: Yes!
20: There are two other subgenres, as I was thinking this, that yeah. also fit into the sort of DC movies. One is what I call the adult dorm movie, which is not DC specific, but DC movies fit into that, which is this, that there's this whole genre of movies that take a job. Usually it's jobs, mm-hmm. and it just focuses in on them to the point where you kind of build this ecosystem within them. I think of Broadcast News, which Definitely. Is like set in DC.
23: That the attack, presumably by a lone Libyan pilot, has resulted in a massive movement of U.S. military might.
24: A lot of alliteration from anxious anchors placed in powerful posts.
20: And that's kind of one for journalism nerds, basically. And then,
11: like us, you mean.
20: Yeah, you mean us
11: in the studio.
20: But then also campaigns and government jobs. There's a movie that came out about 15 years ago called In the Loop.
25: He did not say unforeseeable. Yeah, you may have heard him say that, but he did not say that. And that is a fact.
20: Which is this 2009 movie made by a guy named Armando Iannucci, whose name might be familiar to people because he also made the HBO show Veep. So good.
11: One of our great DC satires.
20: Absolutely.
11: Or satires, period.
20: And one of the strange things, people should go watch In the Loop if they love Veep, because you can tell Iannucci is starting to understand his style. Some of the jokes or some of even the character relationships are really similar, but it's basically a movie about world conflict, military conflict, but showing all the people who get us into those conflicts being bumbling idiots. It's set half in the UK and half in the United States, and everyone in this movie is a moron.
26: To walk the road of peace, sometimes we need to be ready to climb the mountain
25: of conflict. Climb the mountain of conflict. You sound like Nazi Julie Andrews.
0: That doesn't sound realistic at all.
20: I can't imagine.
0: In BC, idiots?
20: Oh, no. And the other thing is just movies that use all of the weird stuff we have in DC for fun purposes. Mm-hmm. I think we kind of forget that there's a Night at the Museum movie set in the Smithsonian's, right?
4: This is the Smithsonian. This is the big leagues.
20: And then the other one, and I cannot believe we've done a movie segment. How far are we into this without mentioning National Treasure? I think that should be mentioned in every movie segment. And the sort of scene where Nick Cage says,
5: "I'm going to steal the Declaration of Independence."
0: A major moment in our nation's history.
20: It's a major moment in cinematic history for sure, Mark Rivers.
1: Okay, so what do these films actually tell us about D.C., though?
0: I think it tells us a lot about how Hollywood thinks of DC, which is that this is the seat of government. This is a place of political machinations and maneuverings, and not so much a place where real people live where regular people live, you know? I mean, I think one thing that makes DC interesting is or it makes DC a potentially interesting spot for films is that kind of proximity to power or the symbols of American power, right? I think if you think about one of our best DC movies, All the President's Men, you know, from 1976, about the famous Watergate investigation by the Washington Post journalist Bob Woodward and Carl Bernstein.
9: Hi, I'm Bob Woodward.
18: I'm Carl Bernstein.
9: We're from the Washington Post. We'd like to know if we could speak to you for a few minutes. We understand your daughter works for the committee to reelect.
18: Wouldn't be anything embarrassing.
0: And, you know, they're being dwarfed by these, you know, by the brutalist architecture and they're in the Library of Congress, the looming Library of Congress building while they're doing their research. And, you know, just being in the shadow of a big American politics, I think makes it fascinating. But, you know,
1: which is a real thing. Like
0: it's a real
1: living
0: thing.
1: Here, I do feel that sometimes when I bike by.
0: I mean, the National Guard is everywhere.
1: That's
0: true. In our moment, right? Like it's having that power just in our backyard. So I think DC has actually been underused in cinema because there's been such a narrow focus on the politics and less so on the people.
20: Yeah, and it is a kind of it's such a cliche living in D.C. because it is one of those things that everyone here says we are so much more than just Capitol Hill or the D.C. government.
0: Yeah.
20: And yet at the same time, it is a city that is dependent on that image.
1: Okay, so what films are yet to be made?
0: Numerous. I mean, if we're going to talk about politics, let's talk politics. Where's the January 6th movie?
20: This is something Mark and I have talked about a lot. Is just, yeah. I mean, January 6th, you can even broaden that out to just how poorly the entertainment industry has been able to grapple with the Trump era.
0: Right.
20: I do think in the last 2 years living in D.C. has been the most interesting 2 years that I've ever lived anywhere, frankly. When you talk about the National Guard, you talk about the Doge cuts and how everyone in this entire city basically
0: that was our workforce.
20: Exactly.
0: You know, it wasn't a national news story. Like that's our neighbors.
20: Exactly. Yeah. I'm at the playground with parents who are like, and everyone is just asking each other, "Hey, are you okay?" And it's like, "Oh, I might be a couple more weeks or whatever." There was a sense of unease in an entire city. And so I do think, as I think about movies that are going to be made over the next 10 years, I hope somebody is able to capture that, though I'm very scared it's just going to end up being an Elon Musk biopic, which
0: I don't need that.
20: I don't need that.
0: Or like Aaron Sorkin's January 6th. I don't know if I need that version. But yeah, I mean, there's such an interesting tension going on right now with the presence of the National Guard here. You know, it gives the vibe of an occupied city at times, you know, and that is drama to mine. But beyond the politics, there's such a rich cultural history in D.C., a rich jazz history. I mean, this is the place of Duke Ellington. This is the birthplace of Marvin Gaye. This is the birthplace of go-go music.
20: Go-go music.
0: Where's our go-go
20: music
0: movie?
20: Yeah.
0: You know, where's our Chuck Brown biopic? I don't really love biopics, but I'll see one about Chuck Brown. So yeah, I think, and it's not like there aren't already stories to mine. I mean, I think about someone like George Pelicanos, a crime novelist. Most of his stories are set in and around D.C. Maybe D.C.'s greatest writer, Edward P. Jones, you know, he writes stories about black people in the latter half of the 20th century, just living their lives far away from government halls and far away from the White House. So there are stories already available that one can tell about D.C. that would expand people's sense of this city and expand people's sense of the history here, I think.
1: Thank you so much, you guys. This was Miles Parks. He's a correspondent at NPR, covers politics, and Mark Rivers, the man behind this segment, Cineplexity. Thank you, guys.
20: Thank you.
0: My pleasure.

0: This is All Things Considered from NPR News. The November midterm election is less than 2 months away, but there are a number of legal issues the courts are still deciding. NPR's Jude Jaffe Block joins us now to talk about one of those issues still up in the air, the Trump administration's plan to create lists of adult citizens in every state ahead of the election. Jude, what does that mean exactly? Like, how would this even work?
1: Yeah, so to start, this idea is really unprecedented. The plan for these lists comes from an executive order that President Trump signed at the end of March. And the order calls for the Department of Homeland Security to work with the Social Security Administration to create state lists of all U.S. citizens who are 18 and over, and then share those lists with state election officials ahead of the election. The order goes on to say that the U.S. Attorney General should prioritize investigating and prosecuting state and local officials who give ballots to anyone who's not eligible to vote. You know, and this is part of the administration's push to make sure non-citizens don't vote, even though previous audits have shown that to be really rare. This plan to make these citizenship lists is being challenged in federal court.
0: And what are the opponents of these citizenship lists actually concerned about?
1: Well, one of their concerns is that the Constitution gives states the authority to administer elections, and this is one of many examples of the Trump administration trying to exert executive control. There's also concern about the accuracy of the list. For example, people who've moved recently or changed their names. Plus, it's well documented that federal data systems can be inaccurate about the citizenship status of some foreign-born people who became citizens. I spoke to Jules Torti about this. She's a lawyer at Protect Democracy that's part of a lawsuit challenging this.
2: States here have a strong incentive to actually use these lists to try to avoid federal investigation. But we know that these lists are going to be based on really inaccurate data. So the risk of disenfranchisement here is really, really palpable.
1: Another issue is privacy. The lawsuit argues this effort would be an illegal consolidation and disclosure of Americans' personal data in violation of privacy laws.
0: Okay, but Jude, the election is right around the corner. I mean, when would these lists even come out?
1: Right. There's also a concern that this could sow chaos, given how close we are to the election. The executive order has said the executive order had said these citizenship lists should be ready 60 days before an election, but that deadline passed already. Recently, the federal government has said it will give opposing counsel 48 hours notice before it launches these lists.
0: And this is just one of several issues that the courts need to weigh in on before the election. What are some other cases that you're watching?
1: Well, related to this state citizenship list issue is whether the Trump administration can revive a federal data system called SAVE that it expanded and linked to Social Security data. One goal was to create a tool that states could use to check their voter rolls for non-citizens, though there's been some inaccuracies. Texas had to reinstate some voters who'd initially been incorrectly flagged. In June, a federal judge blocked the expanded version of SAVE, saying the government had trampled on Americans' privacy rights and threatened the right to vote. An appeals court upheld that ruling, but the Trump administration is now asking the Supreme Court to stay those decisions and allow this expanded SAVE system to be used ahead of the midterms. And of course, we're also waiting on the Supreme Court to weigh in on a U.S. Postal Service rule that would restrict mail-in voting.
0: NPR's Jude Jaffe Block. Thank you so much, Jude.
1: Thank you.

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6: I'm Linda Kenyon with these headlines. President Donald Trump has called on Ukrainian President Volodymyr Zelensky to halt strikes on Russian diesel fuel infrastructure, saying attacks are causing a global shortage. The war against Iran has largely affected the global supply. The conflict in Yemen is intensifying as government forces launch attacks against Iran-backed Houthi rebels along the Red Sea, while Houthis fired into neighboring Saudi Arabia, which supports Yemen's government. And Indonesian rescuers say about 129 passengers and crew are missing after a ferry carrying more than 240 people overturned in bad weather in the Java Sea. At least 108 people were rescued. I'm Linda Kenyon, NPR News, in Washington.

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1: This is All Things Considered from NPR News. I'm Alyssa Nadworny. Somali armed gangs, pirates off the east coast of Africa, have attacked 8 ships since April, boarded them, and taken their crew for ransom. The international naval forces patrolling the region have been largely drawn elsewhere by the Iran war and the threats to shipping in the Middle East. The attacks have risen to a pace not seen since the early 2010s, when hijackings and ransoms were rampant. It took an international military response to counter the attacks all those years ago. And now, these attacks are another factor in a series of global shipping disruptions. We have Federico Verezzi on the line to talk through all of this. He's studied Somali piracy and is a professor at Sciences Po, a public university in France. Welcome to the program.
2: Thank you very much for having me.
1: So 8 ships attacked since April. How significant is that number?
2: Well, I think it is quite significant. Of course, we are not talking about the 208 ships of the 2010-2012 period, but I think it is very significant because it's not just a single episode, but it's the beginning of the system to come back.
1: Why did Somali pirate attacks fall off so dramatically from their peak back then?
2: So there was a operation by the European Union, there was an operation by the United States, and also there was an operation by NATO. Now, the NATO operation stopped. The operation by the EU is still going on, but is much reduced. And of course, the US interest has now shifted towards the Houthi. And so there is much less of a military presence on the part of the West, broadly conceived. Hence, the piracy has come back because the root causes of why piracy was there in the first place have not been solved.
1: So it sounds like it's a combination of not just the war with Iran, which of course has been distracting the world, but it sounds like even before that war, Western governments weren't policing the Horn of Africa as much as they used to, and it comes down to expense?
2: So the war in Iran is obviously a reason why the U.S. is now shifting its interest. But the basic reason is that piracy is part of the Somali economy. We shouldn't think of pirates on their own, because pirates, to exist, they need an onshore support system. There are investors that invest in a piracy operation, and there are local clans that protect the pirates and protect the ship. Once the ship is hijacked, of course, the ship has to wait for the ransom to arrive. So the crew has to be fed, the ship has to continue to operate, of course. And so you need a lot of money to do that in the meantime. And so the ecosystem or the market, if you wish, of piracy goes much beyond the single pirate operation of hijacking a ship.
1: Wow, that's fascinating. So there's this whole ecosystem. What do we know about the people that are taken for ransom?
2: Well, the people on the ship are usually looked after while the ransom is being negotiated and paid. And there is a huge incentive for the pirates and this pirates organization to ensure the safety of the crew. Obviously, it's not an easy moment to be hijacked and to stay on the ship for so many months. So once the ransom is paid, in effect, the ship is returned almost as it were to the owners. So it is quite sophisticated, and there is a degree of communication among these individuals, among these organizations.
1: Is there any resolution in sight to curb these maritime criminal enterprises?
2: The problem of Somali piracy is a problem of social and economic issues, not just an enforcement issue. What we need to do is to make sure that the clans on land do not have an incentive to protect piracy, it should also be made clear that not all of Somalia is piracy land. So there are some areas of Somalia where there is no piracy. So we need to learn from those lessons and see what makes those areas of Somalia not be prone to piracy.
1: That's Sciences Po Professor Federico Varese. Thank you so much.
2: Thank you.
1: One of the world's leading Palestinian writers has been on a mission to save his most personal work, his diaries, documenting decades of Palestinian life under Israeli occupation. NPR's Daniel Estrin has this conversation with the award-winning author and the story of his secret effort to preserve his archives.
3: Reza Shehadeh is the most widely read Palestinian writer in English, with over 20 books published. The award-winning author has been keeping a diary for nearly 60 years. He started writing it as a teenager, right before Israel occupied the West Bank in 1967.
4: I was feeling that we are entering into a historic period that needs to be documented. So I went about writing everything down that was happening and preserving whatever I could preserve.
3: He saved the first military order posted throughout the West Bank as Palestinians came under Israeli occupation. Shehadeh was 15 years old when he ripped the order off the wall. He's kept it in his files all these years and continued documenting the occupation ever since.
4: It's April 2nd, 2002. It was very noisy last night.
3: Like this entry, when Israeli tanks rolled into his city, Ramallah, during the Second Intifada, the Palestinian uprising.
4: I saw two big Israeli tanks, like elephants in a zoo where they don't belong, parked by our office on the main street, blocking the street. When I approached, the tank turned its guns towards me.
3: His diaries capture a unique voice and a front row view of history for nearly six decades. His meetings with world leaders, his work as a human rights lawyer, and as a legal advisor during peace talks with Israel. He also writes about his anger at Palestinian leaders for signing a peace accord in the 1990s that didn't stop Israeli settlement expansion.
4: And my diaries after that point showed great anger, which I was glad I didn't publish. I mean, it was good that I put all my frustration and anger in the diaries, because otherwise I would not have been able to live in Palestine, because I was so angry and so frustrated by the leadership and so critical of it.
3: He spent years documenting Israel's expanding control of the West Bank.
4: I started recording the changes in the geography and in the roads and in the landscape and in the effect of the settlements. I used to walk a lot in the West Bank hills, and after the walks, I would record what I saw and how I felt and how the land looked.
3: What was compelling you to write?
4: I was so confused by what was happening. And so writing it helped me understand it. I had my own way and my own nonconformity. And so describing my world in words helped me grasp it better.
3: It was during the Second Intifada and the Israeli raid on his city in 2002 that he began to fear for his archives. Once inside Ramallah, Israeli soldiers searched his house.
4: They went into so many homes and destroyed the private papers and the everything. And so I was worried that they would do the same for me.
3: His fears recently resurfaced.
4: In 2023, with the Gaza war and the destruction of so much of the archives in Gaza, I became really worried and thought that I must do something to preserve these diaries. I mean, I kept the diaries in the garage. If the soldiers, as they did once, entered my house, go to the garage and see them, they would just throw them all over the place and maybe set fire to them.
3: So over the last 2 years, he began a discreet effort to get his archive out of the West Bank without Israel finding out.
4: I was very worried that the Israelis would stop it. So the first step was to digitize.
3: A British writer organized a team of university archivists from Scotland and England, and together with a Palestinian bookseller in Jerusalem, they photographed every one of Shehadeh's diary entries and documents.
4: And the second step was to slowly start sending the documents out by ordinary mail.
3: The Israeli Foreign Ministry did not respond to a request for comment about Shehadeh's fears his archives were at risk. He had them mailed to a place he spent many summers, Scotland. The archives are now at the University of Edinburgh, and the University of Exeter has published thousands of pages online. The archives also chronicle Shehadeh's 40-year quest to solve the mystery of his father's killing. The Israeli police never investigated the man he suspected the most.
4: And my suspicion, strong suspicion, is because this man was a collaborator and he wanted to be protected, and Israel wanted to protect him as a collaborator.
3: Just last year, he got Israel to release the police files. He believes the man who killed his father, who was never charged, was an informant for Israel.
4: And so this is where it ended. We could not go beyond that.
3: He's written about his father's killing in some of his books. The recently released Israeli police files are in the archives too. He says they validate his belief that the police purposely overlooked the main suspect.
4: When I realized through this case that they have actually not investigated him, I felt that my suspicions were correct and it gave me closure. Yes, it did.
3: So much of what you write about, and I'm quoting one of the books that you've published, about witnessing the slow transformation of our country and the destruction of our future in it.
4: Mm-hmm.
3: As you look back on your diaries, how much did you understand in real time about where things were headed for Palestinians?
4: I understood from early on that it was a matter of staying put and persevering, because I realized that what the Israelis wanted was to make their life so difficult for the Palestinians in the occupied territories to make them leave.
3: Raja Shehadeh's archive may now be in Scotland, but the 75-year-old writer will not leave the West Bank. Daniel Estrin, NPR News, Tel Aviv.
1: The musician Masego lost his home last year in the Palisades fire in Southern California. But from the ashes of his loss, he's made something new, an album called Fix Your Face. There are many complex emotions woven throughout the record. NPR's Kai McNamee reports.
5: Fans recently lined up in Washington, D.C. to see a side of Masego not many have seen before.
6: It seems like this album is really vulnerable, and he came from a place of, like, reflection, which is a little bit different for him, so I liked that.
5: That's Kai Brown. Like a lot of the concertgoers I talked to, she loves Masego for his musical talent. But to many fans, this latest album feels different.
7: This one in particular seemed a lot darker, actually, which I did not expect from him.
5: Longtime fan Stuart Archer. He's here with his wife, Kate Archer.
8: I love an artist that really digs into their emotions, and I feel like this really, like, showed the full breadth of his work.
5: After 2 years of travel and living abroad in Brazil, the Jamaican-born singer is back to touring in the U.S. And it's his first album since losing his home in the 2025 Palisades fire.
9: It revealed what I actually came

0: In the song, he recounts his love for basketball and how he got into cinematography at church. He tells the story of a life-changing injury that set him on a path to a music career.
1: Lock my knees and I fell into concrete. I blacked out, then I woke up with ivy. I passed out.
2: I fell after holding this big old-school TV camera, and I had internal bleeding, woke up in a helicopter, woke up again in a hospital, had to relearn how to shoot a basketball. And instead of being discouraged about, you know, not becoming Kobe Bryant, I really became passionate about Miles Davis and jazz music and the things that helped me heal.
0: Throughout the album, you hear snippets of his mother. He says she's the one who taught him what vulnerability looks like.
3: I know it's getting tough. Keep your chin up. Shine, baby. Shine.
2: With reflecting, it's grandmothers, it's mothers, it's sisters. Women just have it way more figured out. But men, or just at least the men that I was around growing up, we just like, we meet up and fight weekly. Yeah, yeah.
1: If I cry and if I break, will you mistake me for a weaker man?
2: I know till the end of time, there'll be a random person that comes up to me saying, yo, I love your saxophone. And that's fine. That's a version of being famous. But what I'm also trying to add to that group of fans is, yo, that record really helped me get through this. I think that you wrote that about my life.
0: The album hits an emotional peak with the track Breathe. It's a song Masego wrote about the death of a family.

0: but the lyrics are direct. He says there's no hiding behind metaphors or the music.
1: I feel like I don't have the tools to deal with grief as a black man. It wasn't really a thing. We just don't talk about it. We go to the funeral. It's done. Even after having a death in the family, in the music industry, you don't have, like, you know, paid time off to deal with something. It's just, all right, you have an interview today, a studio session, a show, and a fitting. And, yeah, sorry for your loss. Can I breathe? Can I live?
0: Alongside the heavier tracks, there's also joy.
1: I feel like it's the human experience to say, no, if I'm sad, I don't just put it in one space emotionally. And so when I play Hello, you'll see how I'll just get done singing the thing that makes you cry. And then it's like, all right, wind up your waist. Tattoos on my wingspan, my
2: eyes on you, see my wingman.
1: You need all of the emotions, man. There's a finite amount of emotions, just like with colors. You need all of them to make a nice picture.
0: So if there's anything Masego wants you to get from this album, it's this.
1: Just feel comfort, you know? I feel like a lot is out of balance these days. And if music could help restore that, that'd be amazing. And if my music could help restore that, even better.
0: Masego's third album, Fix Your Face, is out now. Kai McNamee, NPR News.

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2: Hi there, I'm John Lemley. Coming up on City Cafe, Doreen Carwithin will be our guide to a place where pigs outnumber humans. And Mahler brings us a symphonic finale inspired by swans. Also on the way, tenor Bryn Terfel with a bit of Americana. And our film favorite comes to us from a 1978 epic desert adventure. It's all ahead, 9 p.m. on Sunday's City Cafe.

0: today.
1: 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Reveal is up next. It's a minute before 6 o'clock. I'm Peter Biello. 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
4: From the Center for Investigative Reporting and PRX, this is Reveal. I'm Al Edson. In 2023, Marlena Arjo adopted a one-eyed kitten with an appetite for destruction.
5: I wasn't prepared for having a criminal in my home.
4: Months later, she learns her new kitten has a fatal disease, one the vet can't treat. And then the vet tells her,
5: by the way, you can get drugs for this if you go to this Facebook group.
4: A group of renegade cat lovers built a system to get black market drugs to the cats who need them. And it worked. Until a federal raid.
6: You don't go out trying to save cats and end up with $4 million.
4: Today on Reveal, we go inside a black market for cat drugs. But first, this news.
7: Live from NPR News in Washington, I'm Linda Kenyon. The leaders of three rival artificial intelligence companies are issuing a stark warning that the technology is advancing faster than safety protections and regulations can keep up. They're backing calls for a slowdown, though it remains unclear who would set the rules or enforce them. NPR's Windsor Johnston reports.
8: The CEO of Anthropic is urging AI companies to slow the development of the most powerful models. The leaders of OpenAI, Google DeepMind, and SpaceX AI are backing the call. Sarah Kreps is a technology policy expert at Cornell University. She says the companies could benefit from helping shape any new rules, but their unusual agreement is difficult to dismiss.
9: When all of those companies in the lead are speaking with one voice and are competitors with each other, there might also be something going on.
8: Krepp says Congress could impose regulations, but the technology may evolve faster than lawmakers can respond. Windsor Johnston, NPR News.
7: President Trump has said he's worried about ceding America's edge over China when it comes to AI. Republicans held their first hour ever GOP midterm convention last week in Dallas. NPR's Mara Liasson says there was a clear reason for the convention.
10: The purpose was to boost enthusiasm among core Republican voters, the MAGA base, who polls show are less enthusiastic about turning out in this election than Democrats are. So we're going to watch the polls to see if they start changing after this convention in House and Senate races and Trump's overall approval ratings, which are pretty low. Quinnipiac has him last week at 33%.
7: Liasson says Republicans gave a surprisingly tepid reaction to the president's pledge to give each American adult $5,000 if Republicans win in November. It would add more than $1 trillion to the national debt. Investors on Wall Street are awaiting a critical decision from the Federal Reserve on interest rates this week. As NPR's Raphael Nam reports, markets are pricing in the prospect of a rate hike as inflation remains stubborn.
11: The Fed has held rates steady throughout the year, even though inflation has remained fairly high. But the rising energy costs because of the war with Iran now has most investors expecting a rate hike when policymakers announce their decision on Wednesday. But it's not a done deal. The Fed has been fairly divided, and some economists believe the Fed may choose instead to keep waiting. A rate hike would come with the midterm elections coming up in November, and it would be the first under Chair Kevin Warsh, who was nominated by President Trump in the hopes that he would lead the Fed into lowering rates and not raising them. Raphael Nam, NPR News.
7: The president repeatedly pressed the previous chairman to lower interest rates. You're listening to NPR. Archaeologists in Britain are in a race against time, trying to finish digging at an ancient site threatened by global warming. Vicky Barker reports from London.
0: Flag Fen sits in a Bronze Age landscape in eastern England that includes the remains of a mysterious timber causeway and platform made 3,500 years ago, one of the few of its kind ever found. But the ancient peat bog in which the causeway sits is drying out in an ever hotter Britain, and recent test digs have confirmed that the timber and other ancient organic remains are deteriorating at an alarming rate. Now, local heritage organizations have been given a $1 million grant so archaeologists can accelerate their work excavating and preserving the site and, just possibly, unpicking just why those ancient Britons built it. For NPR News, I'm Vicky Barker in London.
7: President Trump's childhood home has sold for nearly $2 million. The president lived in that Tudor-style home in Queens, New York, until he was 4 years old. The family has not owned that five-bedroom, three-bathroom house for years, and it has changed hands several times since the Trump family lived there. The house fell into disrepair and required major renovations before it could be put on the market. It had to be transformed from a mold-ridden cat den into a modern home. The name of the buyer has not been disclosed. I'm Linda Kenyon, NPR News in Washington.
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4: From the Center for Investigative Reporting and PRX, this is Reveal. I'm Al Letson. Back in the summer of 2023, Marlena R. Job made the huge mistake of stopping by a kitten adoption event at a local pet store on her birthday.
5: I wanted to look at kittens, but I wasn't, of course, going to get one. And then I went in and there was a tiny little kitten who had just had his eye removed. So he had purple stitches over one side of his face and he was way younger than the rest. And I was so sad that I blacked out and came to with a cat in a box in my car.
4: She brought that cat back to her home in Portland, Oregon. She named him Otto, and over the next 8 months, Otto grew into his own little chaotic personality.
5: He's like laying on houseplants. He's like tearing books out of the bookshelves, like ripping the calendar off the wall. I wasn't prepared for having a criminal in my home.
4: Things started to change around February 2024. At first, all Marlena noticed was that Otto didn't seem as energetic or playful as he usually is. Then he stopped eating his regular food, and then he stopped eating treats. And then things got a little scary.
5: So it was early morning on a Saturday. I was sitting on my bed, I don't know, like on my phone or something maybe, and Otto jumped on the bed and then looked at me for a second and then kind of twisted his head over to one side and got kind of like stuck like that for a second.
4: She scooped Otto up and rushed him to the emergency vet, where they immediately recognized the seriousness of the situation. They ran a series of tests, kept him there for 6 or 7 hours, and ultimately sent Marlena home with her sick little kitten. When the vet called at 11 p.m. on a Sunday night, there was urgent news to share. Marlena's cat was suffering from feline infectious peritonitis, which is better known by its acronym FIP. FIP is a viral disease, most commonly found in cats under 2 years old. It often spreads through shared litter boxes and then wreaks havoc on their bodies. It's fatal.
5: It just kind of like destroys all their organs at once. Their stomachs fill with fluids, their lungs get little nodules. It's like a bunch of really messed up stuff, and like within a month usually they have to be put down. It was devastating, and I remember like feeling really bad that I hadn't gotten him a stocking for Christmas, and I was like, oh my God, he's not gonna live to another Christmas. I didn't even get him a stocking. Like, that was my first instinct for some reason.
4: From there, things start to get a little weird, because right before the vet hangs up the phone, she tells Marlena this one other thing.
5: She's like, yeah, I shouldn't tell you this, but by the way, you can get drugs for this if you go to this Facebook group.
4: Marlena is shocked and pretty confused. Did her vet just recommend black market cat drugs from a Facebook group? Before Marlena has time to think about how bizarre this all is, she looks over at poor Otto, who's gotten skinnier and weaker each day. And she logs onto Facebook.
5: So I go to the Facebook group, and it's very weird. It's a private group. And once you join, there's like a set of rules. It says, post anonymous post about how sad you are for your cat, but do not mention drugs. Do not talk about treatment. Don't say anything about that. Just say that your cat got diagnosed and how sad you are. So I post an anonymous post about my cat and immediately get all these responses, like crying emojis, we're so sorry. And then I get a DM from like an admin or something that first of all is like, send me a picture of your cat's eyes. And I was like, okay, he's got one, but I can send the one eye. They're like, what did he get diagnosed? How old is he? What are the symptoms? All this stuff.
4: The next thing she knew, she was ordering cat drugs from a random website. And the very next day, she found an unmarked package on her doorstep with vials of a mysterious liquid and instructions for how to inject them into her cat. Over the next 3 months, Marlena says she spent thousands of dollars via PayPal to order more and more of this liquid. But the weirdest part was that this black market drug, it actually cured her cat.
5: Within the first week, he was back to normal.
4: A year later, Marlena still couldn't stop thinking about this whole ordeal. And so she reached out to the team at Hyperfixed, a podcast where they try to answer listeners' questions, no matter how big or small. And Marlena had a lot of questions for them.
5: I want to know who these people are. Are they vets? Are they like cat experts? How did they get involved in this in the first place? How did they set this whole
4: And what she wanted to know was why any of this cloak and dagger stuff was necessary to cure her cat. So in an episode we first aired last year, the Hyperfixed team set out to find answers and quickly realized that what they thought was a rabbit hole was actually a massive network of tunnels spanning across continents and currencies. It had its own culture, its own rules, and its own hierarchies. So today, we're teaming up with the Hyperfixed podcast and its host, Alex Goldman, to go deep on what they uncovered.
13: When Marlena first came to us, she was looking for any information about what had happened to her a year earlier. And we found that the answer to that begins with the story of this guy. The only question I have for you at the beginning is, how do I pronounce your name?
14: Niels Peterson.
13: Oh, exactly like it looks. Great. Today, Dr. Niels Peterson is 82 years old. He's a professor emeritus of veterinary medicine at UC Davis, and he's widely considered to be one of the real rock stars in the field of small animal pathology. This man has written dozens of influential articles on the subject. He's authored two classic textbooks, and while there's no way to say for sure how many cats have been saved by his work, it's easily hundreds of thousands. And yet, it's possible he never would have accomplished any of that stuff were it not for the fact that the year he started studying veterinary science was 1963.
14: In 1963, there was some rumble about this new disease that suddenly appeared in cats.
13: The disease being rumbled about was FIP. Earlier that year, it had first been identified by a researcher in Boston. And suddenly, all these other researchers were beginning to find it in other parts of the country. They knew that it typically caused an intense inflammation in the lining of the abdomen, that's why they called it peritonitis, and that it killed 100% of the cats that developed it. But nobody actually knew what this thing was or where it came from. Now, Dr. Peterson grew up on a poultry farm, and stray cats were just a fixture throughout his childhood, and they quickly became his favorite animal. So when he heard there was a chance to join the labs at UC Davis working to potentially save cats from this fatal feline disease, he wasted no time. By 1969, he'd co-authored one of the earliest studies on FIP, which paved the way for another UC Davis student to make the discovery that would become the foundation of Dr. Peterson's own research for the next five decades. And that discovery was...
14: Feline infectious peritonitis is caused by a coronavirus.
13: Now, feline coronavirus is actually kind of no big deal. At worst, it causes mild diarrhea. So Dr. Peterson knew there had to be something transforming this benign coronavirus into this other deadly thing. And in the mid-90s, he had a breakthrough. Dr. Peterson and his team discovered that FIP is a mutation happening inside the bodies of about 20% of cats. Most were able to fight it off. But if the cat had a compromised immune system, perhaps an eye infection so severe they end up losing their eye, like Marlena's cat Otto, those cats might not be able to fight it off. And from there, the virus would replicate so aggressively, it would become impossible to stop. And realizing that gave Dr. Peterson an idea.
14: Ultimately, I realized that maybe antiviral drugs were the way to go.
13: By the early 2000s, there were no antivirals that had been tailored to treat coronaviruses. However, there were some companies working on antiviral treatments for other RNA viruses. And one of the companies doing that was Gilead Sciences. So Dr. Peterson reached out to this guy he knew at Gilead. I don't know why I called him this guy. He was the chief executive at the company. But anyway, Dr. Peterson reached out to this guy and he told him he thought some of the antivirals they were researching might be helpful for treating this feline coronavirus he was studying. And the guy was like, have at it. We'll send some right over. Dr. Peterson tested the compounds on feline tissue cultures, and what he found was amazing. There was not one, but two different Gilead compounds that seemed to be blocking the growth of the coronaviruses in the tissue samples. In the end, Dr. Peterson chose to move forward with one of these compounds, the parent compound, known as GS441524. The GS stands for Gilead Sciences. It was the same weird liquid that saved the life of Marlena's cat, Otto. So in 2018, after decades of research, Dr. Peterson had finally identified a treatment that worked, and it worked phenomenally well.
14: We found that we could cure 90% or more of cats that had feline infectious peritonitis, which up to that time was 100% fatal disease virtually.
13: He published a paper in the Journal of Feline Medicine and Surgery in 2019. And suddenly, a world where no cats have to die from FIP seemed not only possible, but imminently within reach. The only hurdle left to clear was FDA approval.
1: Very briefly, how long were you developing this drug before you went to the FDA?
14: We didn't go to the FDA.
1: Oh.
14: We did not go to the FDA because we were unable to obtain the rights for GS.
13: And that is because just months after Dr. Peterson and the UC Davis research team published their 2019 paper announcing the discovery of this life-saving cat drug, the pharmaceutical company that owns the rights to that drug was beginning to turn its attention elsewhere.
15: As of today, we have 15 cases of COVID-19 that have been detected in the United States.
16: The World Health Organization officially announced that this is a global pandemic.
17: Nearly 250,000 deaths and tens of millions on unemployment.
13: COVID-19 was spreading rapidly. And because there were no real treatment options, it was killing thousands, then millions of people who became infected with it. Lockdown orders were put in place, supply chains started breaking down, and the global economy was under imminent threat. So whoever created the first treatment option stood to make billions of dollars in government contracts. And the one company with a compound that had just proven its ability to fight coronaviruses was Gilead.
14: At first, we thought, well, that's great because we can use the active ingredient possibly to treat cats. Then they can use their altered form of the active ingredients to treat humans.
13: But Dr. Peterson says Gilead didn't see things that way. They worried that any attempt to get FDA approval of GS could potentially endanger their ability to get FDA approval of its human counterpart.
14: And so they were very adamant. They said, no, we can't do it because, you know, there's a huge need in the human side, and that's our interest. We don't have a veterinary arm. We're a human company. That's where we're going to stay in, you know.
13: In October of 2020, the FDA gave full approval for the first ever treatment of COVID-19, the Gilead antiviral, now widely known as remdesivir. By the end of 2020, remdesivir generated $2.8 billion in revenue and was estimated to cut COVID recovery time by nearly a third. But as for its cat-saving cousin, GS441524, it seemed like the issue was dead in the water. There would be no FDA approval. And without that, it would be as if the treatment didn't exist.
14: Well, it was totally frustrating to me. You know, I'd worked my whole life on feline infectious peritonitis. And finally having in my hand the ability to cure 90-some percent of these cases, it was frustrating as hell.
13: We reached out to Gilead about their decision not to move forward with the cat drug. And they said they're open to exploring a version of the drug for cats. They just haven't found the right partner. They also pointed out that they've supported academic research into solutions for FIP. Still, all of this left a lot of uncertainty within the vet community. Gilead's patent on GS doesn't run out until 2029. So until then, were cats just going to continue dying from this totally curable disease? Well, that's not how things turned out. As you already know from our listener, Marlena, this life-saving cat drug did end up finding its way into the world, just not in the way Dr. Peterson had hoped.
14: I gave talks at international meetings, and in the audience were these Chinese veterinarians who were taking pictures like crazy of every slide I had and everything. They took all this information back, and somebody in China saw a potential market for this and proceeded. So then what happened was almost predictable.
18: What happened next was the emergence of a sprawling international black market for treating FIP, led by a group of renegade cat lovers who, along the way, got in a little bit over their heads.
6: That's when we sat down and we're like, how is this happening? What is this doing? I mean, we're funding this lifestyle. What in the world are we doing?
18: That's next on Reveal.
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4: From the Center for Investigative Reporting and PRX, this is Reveal. I'm Al Ledson. Before the break, the team at the Hyperfix podcast brought us the story of a miraculous treatment for the fatal cat disease FIP. Except this wonder drug wasn't legally available because it never got FDA approval, but it was widely available on the black market. That's how hundreds of thousands of cats had gotten cured. Thanks in part to a New York-based cat lady named Robin Kintz.
23: I'm currently topped out at 8. And in the world of crazy cat people, that's actually not a lot, as they will tell you. But I also have a husband who is allergic and asthmatic, so we're holding steady at 8.
18: Robin's story starts with two sick cats, Henry and Fiona, who contracted FIP in late 2018.
23: I had gone online to look for information, answers, help, support, and found very little other than the fact that Dr. Niels Peterson had, at that point, already discovered the antiviral that treats and cures FIP.
18: So Robin turns to the few Facebook support groups she could find. From there, she gets a message from two women who say, actually, we've been treating our cats, and we know where to get the drug known as GS. They were ordering it from China, where drug companies had gotten a hold of the formula for a promising treatment and were seemingly manufacturing it for research purposes only. Since it's not legal in the U.S., vets could not prescribe the drug without risking their medical licenses. But Robin is not a vet. Her background is mostly in marketing and graphic design, so she takes a risk. Through encrypted messages and translation apps, Robin is introduced to one of the drug makers in China. She transfers them hundreds of dollars. They send liquid vials of GS directly to her doorstep.
23: Sadly, Henry did not survive. He was on treatment for a year and then succumbed. But his sister Fiona is still with me and raising hell.
18: For a disease that Robin was told was a death sentence, even this partial win felt like a total miracle. It didn't matter that this treatment came from a random lab in China, or that it was more than $300 for a single vial that might only last a week, or that it might have totally backfired and killed her cats even faster. At a time when things seemed hopeless, this black market drug had given her cats a chance, and that was something she thought other cats deserved too. So she founded her own Facebook group to create the infrastructure to get these drugs into more people's hands. She called it FIP Warriors. Hyperfixed host Alex Goldman continues the story.
2: Robin Kintz told us that in the beginning, there was really nothing formal about the FIP Warriors Facebook group that she founded. It was basically just a handful of cat lovers.
23: I would say probably three other people when it first started. And then within a few months, it really grew because there had been nothing else of this ilk in the cat community or in the FIP community.
2: But these early adopters quickly realized that the learning curve was much steeper than they might have thought. It wasn't just about securing these life-saving cat drugs from China. They also had to figure out how to use these drugs. Because remember, this disease had been incurable. And as far as the medical community was concerned, it still was. So there was a lot of trial and error and a lot of fumbling around in the dark.
23: We were kind of figuring things out as we went.
2: But they were getting people these treatments, and cats were being cured. And while that seemed like a wonderfully miraculous feat, it also brought its own risks. Because it's one thing to get your own black market drugs from China. But getting black market drugs from China with the intent to distribute them, potentially to thousands of people, well, that starts to look a lot like drug trafficking. And in the United States, that's illegal. Even when the drugs are for a cat, even when you're trying to save your cat from certain death and there are no legal treatment options available. So the FIP Warriors orchestrated their operation so that transactions were never happening in public spaces.
3: So can you just explain really quickly the structure of FIP Warriors? Like if I have a cat and my cat is diagnosed with FIP and I come to you, what happens? Like, how does it work?
23: You answer a few questions to be admitted into the Facebook group. And then once you're admitted into the group, if you have a sick cat, you're encouraged to make a quick post on the page saying, I have a sick cat. Can someone please reach out to help me?
2: The thing you cannot mention is drugs. In fact, you can't mention treatment in any way. But after you've written your post, a group moderator will reach out.
23: And what we'll do is ask a whole bunch of intake information that will tell us a lot about your cat, symptoms. We look at blood work, how much you've been able to get done through vet visits.
2: From there, FIP Warriors assigns you a care team that presents you with options for suppliers. You place your order, and the meds get shipped to your home, sometimes in just 24 hours. And for the next 3 months, your treatment is overseen by the admin of your care team.
23: At that point, if the cat's doing well, it's considered cured.
2: With each new cured cat, GS felt more and more like a miracle drug. And because of that, word spread, especially in circles where FIP is the most prevalent, like cat rescues and breeding operations.
8: I heard that there was a treatment available and that it was kind of like shady and black market, but I had no idea how to get it.
2: This is Erin Boyle. She's a veterinary technician in Texas. And in 2019, when she asked her colleagues where she might find this miracle drug, someone sent her a link to FIP Warriors.
8: I was contacted probably within 24 hours by like two separate admins who offered to get the medication to me overnight.
2: Erin was stunned, and she knew she wanted to help get this drug to as many cats as possible. So she started volunteering her time, offering up tidbits of information she'd learned from working in veterinary offices. Soon, she became an admin.
8: It started off, I didn't vote for real confident in what I was doing, but I learned through asking other admins and obviously with experience, we learned how to best manage these cases and how to get them the medications and the treatment goals and all of that.
13: And as more and more pet owners were hearing about what the FIP warriors were up to, word started making its way back to the veterinary community.
0: The thing that really changed me is I have a good friend who had a cat that had FIP, and she went through the full 84 days of an injectable compound.
13: This is Dr. Bruce Kornreich. He's the director of the Cornell Feline Health Center. And he told us that when he first started hearing that people were treating their cats with black market drugs from China, he was very much like, but you have no idea what's actually in these drugs.
0: Interestingly, in her case, I knew, for example, that she got a vial one time during the therapy, and she noticed some precipitate or something floating around in this clear liquid, mm-hmm. and she was concerned, so she contacted the source. If it was illegitimate, they probably would never have gotten back to her.
13: Right.
0: They spoke to her for 45 minutes on the phone on a Saturday.
13: Wow, okay.
0: And ultimately sent her new compound. So, and this cat that would have almost certainly passed away survived, and this was 3 years ago, and the cat is doing well. So this to me was like, whoa.
13: Vets around the country were hearing these types of stories, even as they were watching their own cat patients die. And so they felt compelled to share the secret.
0: So basically what started to happen is they would let people know that this was available, but they couldn't really help with the administration of the drug.
13: Remember, a vet could lose their license if they administer or even recommend an illegal drug. So instead, they just started letting people know that this existed. In whispers. Robin, the FIP Warriors founder, told us that she has files full of paperwork where you can see in writing that veterinarians are referring their patients to FIP Warriors for treatment details. And once those vets started recommending a path to getting this drug, the group just exploded.
23: Through the help of many amazing volunteers, we've gotten to the point where we are now, where we have the process in place for intake and assigning to teams and finding emergency meds. We have 50 different state chats specifically for that purpose. But yeah, it's been a process.
13: With their new system in place, the group settled into what seemed like a pretty sustainable routine. But over the course of 2019 and 2020, they faced a series of challenges that would force them to confront the unavoidable risks of dealing with a black market drug. First, COVID hit and shut everything down. Then it started getting really hard to get the meds out of China. And one of the brands they'd been using since the beginning suddenly stopped working.
23: It turned out that it was not effective and cats did die, and it was absolutely awful.
13: Now, it's worth reminding you that without treatment, cats with FIP will die pretty fast. And that's essentially what was happening here. The treatment they'd relied on for months at this point didn't do anything. Of course, it felt like there was nothing anybody could really do about it. These black market drugs were being made by random people on the other side of the planet. But the FIP Warriors pivoted. Robin says that they found new manufacturers and verified their quality by running field trials and using independent testing. And she says they negotiated with manufacturers to bring down prices across the board. Vials that once cost hundreds of dollars were eventually half that, sometimes a quarter, being negotiated mostly by women who had little to no background in pharmaceuticals, let alone international drug deals. It was an insane amount of work from top to bottom. Here's Erin again.
8: All my free time pretty much was taken up trying to save cats. And it's very stressful because a lot of these cats were actively dying when the owners contact you. So the faster I can get them the meds, the more likely they are to survive. So it was starting to get me in trouble at work because I was looking at my phone too much. I would try to do it in the bathroom on my lunch break and stuff like that because I just didn't want to think, oh, well, if I responded sooner, maybe this cat would still be alive.
13: It was quickly becoming clear just how much of a commitment it was to volunteer for this group. But the thing is, it wasn't exactly volunteering. Not for some people, at least.
7: So I became an admin in probably end of spring 2020.
2: This is Celeste Park Estes. She runs a cat rescue in Utah and joined FIP Warriors about a year after it began.
7: Later on that year, we had a new brand that came out, and it was mentioned to me that if I wanted to, I could sell it. And I was like, what do you mean by sell it? And Robin was like, oh, you could, you know, carry it and sell it. That's what we do here. And the thing that made it kind of exciting for me is because my rescue was not very big. And we were spending a lot on treating these FIP cats. The more FIP that we got, the harder it became. And I was like, well, this would be exciting because if I sold it, I could basically fund my FIP treatment this way. I could actually take in more FIP cats that way. And that's what we ended up doing. Like, I would sell them for $40 a vial. And I think it might have been 60 when I first started. And then I would turn around and wire back all but $10 worth of what the vials cost.
2: I should say that not every admin in the group was involved in this system. Some of them, like the admin Aaron we spoke to, didn't want to have anything to do with shipping. But the admins were generally aware that some money was being made. And the reason that they knew that was because as soon as they signed up to become an admin, they'd be given a rate sheet that clearly showed the cost to the pet parent was different from the cost to the admin. And the difference in those two prices was this commission fee, which was going to the admin that shipped the medication. Now, in Celeste's case, that markup wasn't a lot. And like Celeste said, a lot of that money was going right back into her rescue work. And even if it wasn't, these people were doing a ridiculous amount of work. The problem was, according to some pet parents, this compensation structure generally wasn't being disclosed to them. In fact, on the group's Facebook page, it very explicitly said, quote, "We do not make any money or otherwise receive any profit or incentives from this group." The other problem, besides this lack of disclosure, was that this obviously just creates a massive conflict of interest. Ultimately, Celeste and some of the other admins said that while they raised concerns, they didn't want to cause any real problems. In the end, they cared more about helping cats. They estimate that their work has saved the lives of some 250,000 cats. But cracks had been forming since the start of this organization. And in July of 2022, a huge scandal hit the group. We spoke to a half dozen former and current FIP Warriors admins for this story, and most could tell us exactly where they were the moment the news broke.
9: Oh, I do. I remember it very well because I was at work and I was in the exam room with a veterinarian at the time. And a text came through on my smartwatch and I think I went white.
7: We get a message saying Nicole Randall's been raided.
2: Nicole Randall was one of the admins based in Texas. She'd been with the FIP Warriors since 2019, the same year Robin Kintz founded the group. And she'd become pretty well-known in the community, not just because she'd been around so long, but because she'd come to serve a critical role in the way this network was able to function. You see, even though the FIP Warriors had a whole list of approved brands and medications, many of the admins in this group kept only one or two of those brands stocked in their homes. So if a pet parent wanted a brand of medication that their admin wasn't stocking, the admin could turn to someone who stocked a lot more of the medication. Nicole Randall was one of those people. And in the ecosystem of the FIP Warriors, she functioned like a regional hub for shipping these medications from China to parents in different parts of the U.S. So in July 2022, when word got out that FDA inspectors had raided Nicole Randall's home in Cedar Park, Texas, the Warrior admins started freaking out.
7: I'm like, am I gonna be caught up in this? Because she was shipping like 15 other brands for me.
9: For all we knew, everybody was gonna get raided. Like she could have been the first and everybody else was next. Like we had no way of knowing where this was gonna stop.
2: Meanwhile, details of the investigation into Nicole Randall began to leak. And those details shocked even those who thought they were on the inside at FIP Warriors.
10: The multi-million dollar scheme defrauded cat owners nationwide over the course of several years.
2: Hyperfix producer Sarah Safir-Sukinik pored over the investigation documents to learn all that she could. And, Sari, what did you find?
1: Hey, Alex. So I learned from the case filings that it all started in February 2021 when Customs and Border Protection intercepted a package from Hong Kong. And that package contained boxes labeled facial masks.
5: Okay. What was actually in those boxes?
1: Glad you asked. They were actually filled with dozens of unmarked liquid vials and pink foil packets with mystery pills. Lab tests ended up revealing that the liquid wasn't skincare, it was GS441524.
5: Jeez, okay.
1: Yeah, so Customs then notified an FDA agent who learned that the package recipient was a moderator of a Facebook group called FIP Warriors. So the agent went undercover. She reached out to the group with a picture of a cat. Now, this cat had just been to the vet and gotten a clean bill of health, but the FIP Warriors diagnosed it with FIP anyway.
5: So even though the cat was fine, they took it upon themselves to misdiagnose it without being real veterinarians?
1: Exactly. And because of that, the agent was then sent to Nicole Randall, the woman at the center of all of this, to get GS. That's when the agency started digging deeper into Randall. The FDA discovered that in a two-year span, Randall received hundreds of packages from Hong Kong or China. She and those linked to her sent nearly 60,000 vials and more than 200,000 pills of GS to pet parents around the globe. And they found she was bringing in significant profits from each of those sales.
5: Like, how significant are we talking here?
1: Brace yourself, because the investigation revealed Nicole Randall had sold more than $9.5 million of GS and made $4 million off the proceeds.
5: Oh my God, she made $4 million off selling cat drugs?
1: Yes, and with that, she purchased a Tesla and four additional homes. One of those homes, which she bought a few months before the raid, was valued at $2.8 million. Randall was ultimately charged with introducing an adulterated drug into interstate commerce, which is a felony that basically means that she was knowingly selling and shipping an unapproved, illegally manufactured drug across state lines. She eventually pleaded guilty to that charge and was put on a one-year probation and had to give up all the assets she bought from the proceeds of her FIP Warrior sales.
11: That's when we sat down and we're like, how is this happening? What is this doing? I mean, we're funding this lifestyle. What in the world are we doing?
5: Celeste felt betrayed by the Nicole Randall raid. Not because she was shocked by the money. Of course she wasn't. She'd sold vials herself. But it was the way that Nicole Randall had seemed to prioritize the money, putting profit before the cats.
11: If I went to court, if I was actually sent to court about it or whatever, I can guarantee you that I would have the court filled with people who were there saying that I saved their animals, that I was there doing it for a moral reason and an ethical reason. Was I doing the legal right thing? No. But I was put in this situation because I had no other option. And that's me. When we find out exactly what Nicole Randall had done, I don't know that I could say the same thing about her. Because you don't go out trying to save cats and end up with $4 million.
5: To the Warriors' surprise, the investigation seemed to end with Nicole Randall. No one else heard from federal law enforcement. But Celeste began to wonder, was anyone else profiting in the same way?
12: You have to bear in mind that without gray area activities, there's no way that the hundreds of thousands of cats that have been saved by the work of this group could have ever happened. Ever.
5: That, again, was Robin Kintz, the founder of FIP Warriors. And we've only been able to interview Robin once. She's since stopped responding to our emails. But during that conversation, we were able to ask her about a number of the accusations that have been leveled against this group, including admins making huge profits off shipping these drugs. And generally speaking, she didn't seem terribly concerned by them.
12: Money was made in the past, varying degrees, by various people, but there are inherent risks that people have taken in order to make this group function, in order to save cats, despite the risks. So to the, you know, to the people that are worried about commissions and being ripped off, I say, look elsewhere for something to complain about. Is your cat alive?
5: In the aftermath of the Nicole Randall raid, leaders of the FIP Warriors group had started to turn on each other. There were some, like Celeste, who wanted to take profit out of the organization altogether.
11: It was like a wake-up call that we should never have been doing this in the first place.
5: Then there were others, like a former admin named Marcia Illingworth, who thought that was a bit too precious.
14: It was kind of like all of a sudden a bunch of people became born again virgins. Oh no, we shouldn't be making money off of this.
5: By the beginning of 2023, the group was at risk of collapsing entirely. And it wasn't just the Nicole Randall raid. There'd been discoveries that certain drugs were proving less effective. Admins became skeptical about each other's brand alliances and accused some of pushing certain brands for their own profit. Others who quit their jobs to pursue Warriors full-time were accused of only being in it for the money. And one day, tensions just completely boiled over. In March of 2023, around half the admins and moderators defected from FIP Warriors, which left cat parents, some in the middle of treatment cycles, desperate for information.
18: In the aftermath of the raid, the FIP Warriors group split firmly in two. Eventually, Robin says the old group changed the way things were done, no longer shipping medication and taking profits. But the ones who left, they had bigger changes in mind. They wanted to make the whole cat drug black market obsolete.
15: We wanted to get treatment, something that you could obtain legally under the guidance of a vet.
18: That's up next after the break. 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

0: 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Pianist Michelle Kahn and Elizabeth Brouse in recital, the Georgian Chamber Players in concert, the Atlanta Baroque Orchestra celebrating a milestone. Season 6 begins in mid-October. I'm Sarah Zaslaw. 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
2: From the Center for Investigative Reporting and PRX, this is Reveal. I'm Al Ledson. Back in 2019, a group of cat advocates known as the FIP Warriors built a system to save cats from an otherwise fatal disease called FIP. They distributed black market drugs that weren't available legally in the U.S. But after one administrator was convicted of a felony after earning millions off her work with sick cats, there were pushes for change that splintered the group. Some members were kicked out, including Nicole Jock, a longtime admin who left in 2023. She co-founded a new Facebook group wanting to find a legal path to treating sick cats, so these sorts of shady deals didn't need to happen.
3: And really, our goal was to, one, spread information about FIP treatment, because, you know, there were still people who were, their cat would get diagnosed and their vet would say, like, oh, nothing you can do, euthanize them. So first, you know, make information available. But two, the way we put it was try to put ourselves out of a job. We wanted to get treatment, something that you could obtain legally under the guidance of a vet, so that you didn't need to come to a Facebook group like us.
2: That's where Hyperfix host Alex Goldman picks up our story, one that we first aired back in 2025. Here's Alex with what happens as this new group fights to get these life-saving cat drugs off the black market and into pharmacies.
4: Long before Nicole Jacques started working with FIP Warriors, she spent years volunteering with her local cat rescue. Often, that meant assisting the veterinarian on duty. So during that time, she'd given a lot of cats a lot of meds. And while those meds were prescribed by veterinarians and obtained through legal channels, for the most part, they were not FDA approved.
3: So all along, I've been sort of like, this is so weird. Like, why are we stuck like this when, you know, we need other prescription medications for cats that aren't, you know, coming from an FDA approved manufacturer?
4: So once Nicole left FIP Warriors, she made it her mission to get an answer. And when she turned to the pharmaceutical law books, she found what she was looking for. And it starts with the Animal Medicinal Drug Use Clarification Act of 1994. So about 30 years ago, the FDA realized they had a problem on their hands. According to federal laws, it was illegal to use FDA-approved drugs for animals in any manner that differed in any way from the drug's approved label. That meant that if you deviated from the dose, the duration, or the species the drug was meant to treat, you were in violation of the law. And obviously, this was a huge problem because there weren't and aren't a lot of drugs that have received FDA approval for the treatment of animals.
3: It's very expensive. It's millions and millions of dollars to get a drug approved for one species. And we have all these species. There's never going to be a drug for everything we need a drug for every species.
4: So in 1994, this new law created a workaround for that issue.
3: They specifically have this guidance, which is if there is not an FDA-approved drug available, that you are allowed to compound it.
4: You guys, you're allowed to compound it. Don't I sound really authoritative, like I know what I'm talking about? I mean, okay, to be fair, I do know what I'm talking about now, but I had no idea what that meant when Nicole first mentioned it to me. And since I bet I'm not alone in that, here's my little PSA on compounding. So there are two types of pharmacies, compounding and non-compounding. Non-compounding pharmacies are the kind that most of us go to, like a CVS or a Walgreens. These pharmacies just generally dispense pre-made medication. That's where compounding pharmacies are different. Compounding pharmacies either alter the drugs or work with their active ingredients to make new forms of those medications.
3: For example, gabapentin. There's FDA-approved gabapentin. We use it a lot in veterinary medicine. But mostly it's all kind of packaged in a way that it's dosed, like for humans, like the doses are too huge or they're not in a form that you're going to be able to like give to your dog or cat. So a lot of times vets will prescribe a compounded version of it, like a liquid oral suspension, chews, sometimes a transdermal sort of thing.
4: These compounding pharmacies turn the drug ingredients into doses of medication that are appropriate for your specific animal species and in a form that can be easily administered. And according to this 1994 law, as long as everything that goes into those drugs is FDA approved, those medications are totally legal. But what about animal drugs made from ingredients that are not approved by the FDA? Like the one that Dr. Peterson studied and the FIP warriors were relying on, GS441524. There was mounting pressure on the FDA to allow drugs to be compounded from bulk substances, as in the raw active ingredients. So in April of 2022, just a handful of months before the Nicole Randall raid, and while FIP Warriors was still operating at its peak, the FDA released a new guideline for the veterinary industry. And you know, a lot of these guidelines are written in legalese, but this one seems to be saying, like, hey, you know, we know that there are situations out there where there's no FDA-approved treatment option and no FDA-approved drug can be used as the source of an active ingredient for compounding. So, in those cases, we acknowledge that it may be medically necessary to compound a treatment from those, quote, bulk drug substances. And although those medications still won't technically be legal, we are explicitly giving our permission to do this. So here's Nicole in 2023, fully immersed in the world of pharmaceutical law after years of operating in a black market that was filled with profiteering and unreliable meds. And she's reading about this new guideline and she's thinking, maybe this is how we dig ourselves out of this dark and unsavory hole we've been operating in.
3: And then I reached out to a contact in the FDA who was in their pharmacy like enforcement division. And I'm like, look, am I crazy? Or shouldn't we just be able to do this? And basically they looked at me and they're like, yeah, duh, that's why this is there.
4: You don't really need to go to anybody and be like, hey, I'm looking for approval here.
5: They were basically like, you don't need to be approved for this. You do it. You get a pharmacy to do it. And I was like,
4: So that's what Nicole did. She put together a pitch, picked a major compounding pharmacy, and then said to them, hey, will you compound this for me? And they were like, yeah, sure.
5: So when I went to talk to one pharmacy, pretty large pharmacy, I mean, I literally came in with like a slide deck. I thought I was going to have to convince them that this was okay to do, that there was a business case for doing it. And they were like, literally, it was like two slides in. They're like, yeah, we can do this.
4: And while Nicole's hammering

0: they were like, they were crying. So it was just joy. It was just like, oh my God, we are there.
1: To be clear, GS is still not technically legal. But as far as the FDA is concerned, it is officially and explicitly allowed.
0: They specifically put out a letter saying, this is an approved use of the drug.
1: Oh, wow. So like you guys had enough clout that they were like, all right, well, we need to let people know that this is kosher.
0: They blessed it. They were like, this is exactly what you're supposed to do. This is an allowed use. They were like, yeah, this is legit.
1: In June of 2024, Stokes Pharmacy began compounding GS441524. And as of today, it's also in dozens of other pharmacies, including national ones like MixLab and Chewy, thanks in part to the advocacy work of Nicole Jacques and her colleagues. But when that little one-eyed kitten Otto got sick with FIP, our listener Marlena got her treatment under the black market system. This big development, pushing it into pharmacies, happened just weeks later, which honestly, she took the news with a much more positive spin than maybe I would have.
2: If he ever like relapsed, I can probably take him to the vet and they can deal with it and I don't have to be involved. But why did I spend 3 months in hell buying illegal cat drugs for hundreds of dollars?
1: Seriously! Like, but even today, with GS available in compounding pharmacies, the black market does still exist. One of the issues is that information has been slow to get out. So we've heard that even some vets will still refer people to FIP Warriors, which is still offering black market drugs and support. And look, experiences vary. We spoke to an ex-warrior who pointed out that she's worked with these drugs far longer than the new ones in pharmacies, and she's confident in her treatment protocol. It's complicated. Reasonable people can disagree here on what's right and wrong, but at its core, this is a story about a bunch of cat ladies trying to save people's pets, improvising in the vacuum left by a pharma giant and a regulatory system too slow to catch up. Okay, so Marlena, I just have one last question for you, which is, how is Otto doing?
2: He's good. For a while, it felt like he had like a bit of a plague upon him because it was just like one thing after another. It was like the eye and then the FIP, and then he got this weird rash, I think from the injections. And now he still has some like bald spots from that. And I was like, this cat's just, something's going to get him eventually, but he seems to be good now. He's also calmed down from when he was a kitten. So he's still destroying stuff, but not on the daily basis, which is a little bit nicer.
3: 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This story is reported and edited by Emma Cortland, Sari Soffer-Sukenik, Amore Yates, and Alex Goldman. Our lead producer for this week's show is Sari Soffer-Sukenik. Kate Howard edited the show. Artist Chariscus and Naomi Barr are our fact checkers. Victoria Baranetsky is our general counsel. Our production manager is the great Zulema Cobb. 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Taki Telenidis is our deputy executive producer. Our executive producer is Brett Myers. Our theme music is by Camerato, Lightning. 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I'm Al Letson. 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
5: It's a minute before 7 o'clock. I'm Peter Biello. Thank you very much for listening to GPB, a 22-station radio network of Georgia Public Broadcasting. 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
6: You are invited for a special screening of Becoming Thurgood, America's Social Architect, on Wednesday, September 16th at Savannah State University. This landmark documentary explores the life and legacy of Thurgood Marshall, from trailblazing lawyer to his historic role as a Supreme Court Justice. The evening will feature a panel discussion featuring Chatham

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The ambivalence of the American dream. That's what Joel Thompson had in mind when he wrote this variation on the national anthem. This music coming up this hour with pianist Michelle Kahn on stage at Spivey Hall in Morrow. I'm Sarah Zaslaw. Welcome to Front Row Georgia for this concert captured live in our state, November 10th, 2024. In addition to Thompson's American Preludes, Michelle Kahn will play the lively, lovely piano sonata by Florence Price, and she'll bookend the program with dramatic, romantic classics by Chopin and Liszt. Michelle Kahn is a Grammy-winning pianist, a professor at the prestigious Curtis Institute, and an effervescent presence on stage. Straight to it, then. We're in the best seats in the house for Frédéric Chopin's Ballade No. 3. It's three sections built in intensity. Michelle Kahn performs on Front Row Georgia.

pianist Michelle Kahn in Georgia last season. She opened her Spivey Hall program with Frédéric Chopin's Ballade No. 3. Still ahead, she plays the Piano Sonata by Florence Price and the Mephisto Waltz by Franz Liszt. This is Front Row Georgia from GPB. I'm Sarah Zaslaw. Next, music much closer to our own time and place. Joel Thompson is an Atlanta-based composer. He studied at Emory for his master's in choral conducting before going on for his doctoral degree in composition at Yale. Thompson got a lot of attention for his choral work, Seven Last Words of the Unarmed. We'll be hearing from his piano piece, My Dungeon Shook, Three American Preludes. The first of the set is a grim dance that speeds up and ends with a gunshot. The middle piece, Lacrimosa, or Tearful, responds to that event. And finally, The Man Kneeling weaves a few short variations on the Star-Spangled Banner, reflecting what he calls the ambivalence of the American dream. Let's hear the last two of those today, Tearful and The Man Kneeling, from My Dungeon Shook, Three American Preludes by Joel Thompson, with pianist Michelle Kahn.

The Man Kneeling. And before that, Lacrimosa. Michelle Kahn performed those from My Dungeon Shook, American Preludes by Joel Thompson. Joel Thompson lives in Georgia. Maybe he was there that day as Michelle Kahn played this music of his two autumns ago at Spivey Hall. I'm Sarah Zaslaw. This is Front Row Georgia, this time with pianist Michelle Kahn. She is in high demand in high places as a performer and also teaches at the prestigious Curtis Institute in Philadelphia. For years, Michelle Kahn has been a big proponent of the music of Florence Price. And now at Spivey Hall, she presents Price's Piano Sonata in E Minor. Florence Price successfully brings together the Black musical traditions of spirituals and plantation dances with European romantic forms. Kahn playing Price on GPB.

Piano Sonata in E Minor by Florence Price. Pianist Michelle Kahn in recital at Spivey Hall at Clayton State University a couple of Novembers ago. Michelle Kahn has performed a lot of music by Florence Price ever since a bunch of the composer's manuscripts were rediscovered in a Midwestern attic. Kahn has recorded Price's piano concerto, piano quintets, songs. In fact, her recording of the piano concerto with the New York Youth Symphony was honored with a Grammy. I'm Sarah Zaslaw. It's Front Row Georgia. On now to the last piece of this recital, the diabolical Mephisto Waltz by Franz Liszt. Picture Mephistopheles and Faust entering a village inn during a wedding feast. Mephistopheles grabs a fiddle from one of the town musicians and strikes up a wild dance, turning the feast into an orgy. Faust connects with a beautiful young woman from the village and dances off with her into the woods to strains of demonic music. A nightingale quietly sings as the two are engulfed in passion, and the piece ends with a glissando up to a loud cadence. Michelle Kahn plays Liszt's Mephisto Waltz.

pianist Michelle Kahn with the Mephisto Waltz by Franz Liszt. It starts with a party at an inn and some demonic fiddling and ends with a frolic in the forest. Michelle Kahn. Earlier on the program, she played music by Joel Thompson, Florence Price, and Frédéric Chopin. When she's not on stage with one of our country's great orchestras, or on a smaller stage like this one, Michelle Kahn teaches at the Curtis Institute of Music in Philadelphia, and also the Manhattan School in New York. She gave this

0: A few minutes from the Piano Quintet No. 1 by Florence Price with Michelle Kahn and the Catalyst Quartet. This is Front Row Georgia.
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